0: of it. And certainly the Sisters of St. John the Baptist are not worshiping the busts of Caesar. They don't see them as gods, but rather was part of the art, the history, and what have you. And in their retreat house, they had beautiful statuary, stained glass windows, a nice chapel, and what have you. You know, so a lot of people in the 18th century, when a lot of the Roman antiquity was being discovered, would decorate their lawns and their gardens with the Roman antiquity. And if certainly there was a resurgence in classical art and all that. And you wouldn't say that we would be worshiping those classical, deities of the Roman and Greek times, but rather looking at that for the art's sake. In fact, the Vatican Museum has tremendous amount of that historical and cultural things from ancient Greece and Rome and Egypt and what have you. So as long as I would say that she's not gives any clue or idea that she's worshiping these mm-hmm, deities yes. and all that, but rather it's just part of art and all that, and as you mentioned, not offensive, then I don't think that there should be a problem. But you're absolutely right. Sometimes I go and bless a home, and the home has hardly any religious, if not anything, but there's big mirrors all over the place and lots of secular art, but not a crucifix or a painting of Our Lady or something to elevate your mind and heart. Because you remember, the home is also like a local building block of your church. And
1: it's called the domestic church, isn't it?
0: Right. And there should be some devotional items in your home. You want your children and family to be raised in that. Devotional items are not just for church buildings. They should mm-hmm. also be in your home as well. So you may want to think about that as well to counterbalance anything of that secular nature.
1: Yeah, obviously if this was a picture or image of that one Hindu goddess with all the different arms and that, you know, that might be sending the wrong signals. Now, you know, my family comes from Sicily, and there's the symbol of Sicily is this pagan thing with three legs and a face on it.
0: Right.
1: Nobody ever insinuates anyone's worshiping that thing. But like you said, there has to be balance, and there has to be an obvious association that the person living there is of the Christian faith,
0: right.
1: and that this Hindu thing is merely, you know, a piece of art. But again, where it's presented, how it's presented, is also relevant to that. So I wouldn't necessarily say again that he has to destroy it, but I would want someone, you know, to take a look at him, your parish priest or something, ask him to come and bless the place. I was at one house many years ago when I was a newly ordained priest. They wanted me to bless the house. There was not one crucifix, not one statue, but there was 42 pictures of Elvis Presley.
0: Oh, my.
1: And one of them was one of those disgusting black velvet ones. Ooh.
0: Right.
1: And I said to the lady, I said, where's Jesus? And she said, well, I have the king. I said, no, there's only the King of Kings. I said, you can put Elvis somewhere else, okay?
0: Okay, well, dear Father Trujillo, please explain to me what grace is. Thank you so much, and I enjoy your show. I learn a lot. Barbara.
1: Barbara. Well, Barbara, grace is a supernatural gift from God, and according to the Catechism of the Catholic Church, which is the bottom line, grace is a free and undeserved help from God. Now, St. Augustine explains different kinds of grace for us. And there's what we call sanctifying grace. That's the grace which you receive first in baptism and then again through the other sacraments. And its name denotes what it does. It sanctifies you. It makes you a child of God. It justifies you in the eyes of God. It applies the merits of Christ's death on the cross to you personally. There's a difference between sanctifying grace and what we call actual grace. Actual grace is a grace that's given to you after you receive sanctifying grace that empowers you to do good things. So the sacraments make you holy. The sacramentals and prayer enable you to do holy things. And so there's they work together. But once you commit a mortal sin, sanctifying grace is removed. You're sort of pushing it out. That's why you need to go to confession, because then the sacrament of penance restores that sanctifying grace, and you need sanctifying grace to get to heaven. Without it, you know, the doors are closed. So it is something very important. Now, there's some other references to uncreated grace, which is the indwelling of the Holy Trinity. That takes place at the very moment you're baptized. But created grace is obviously what God has established, and the

0: The two types are sanctifying and actual grace. Sometimes sanctifying grace is also called habitual grace because it resides with you all the time until you sin. One of the things we want to point out, though, there's that song that many people have a fondness for, Amazing Grace. Grace is amazing. The problem is, though, it did not save a wretch like me, because although that's what Martin Luther considered how it works, Trent says, no, we're not a wretch. Adam and Eve sinned, and human nature was wounded, but it was not destroyed. It was not made decrepit. Martin Luther maintained that human nature became so repugnant, so vile, so repulsive, and he even used more graphic words in the German, that grace covers it over like snow would cover what Pooch left outside, okay? And that's what he literally, how he describes it. So grace only covers over in Martin Luther's proposition. Trent says, no, grace is like a medicine that goes to the soul and heals the wound, but because the only thing that can be healed is something that's still alive. Someone who is healable can be healed. And so grace has to work on something that's already there. It builds upon nature, as St. Thomas Aquinas said, but also heals as opposed to cover over.
1: Okay.
0: So you, what has it been your experience, Father Ken, with people? I mean, sometimes you hear the phrase cheap grace, you know, where they think that they can get into heaven quite easily by just making donations to the church, or if I do certain good things, you know, I like earn my way to heaven, which is sort of like a Pelagianist.
1: Or even presumption, that they presume that, oh, well, I'll go to the sacrament of confession, or I'll change towards the end of my life. I have plenty of time.
0: Yeah.
1: So they commit the sin of presumption there, thinking that they have this extra time, and when they actually, you never know when we are going to be called from this life. So there's that. And then the other one would be, I guess that borderlines on simony or something like that, and you know, you think you can buy your way to heaven. No, it has to come from your good, living a good moral life, cooperating with what God has given you in grace, and building on that. And if your works of charity involve in time, talent, and treasure, that's how you prove or in your cooperating. But not it's not substitute for a good moral life.
0: Very good. Well, we ask for your indulgence because we're going to have to take a short break. But we'll be back with more Web of Faith.

Have you ever heard or been under the impression that science is the only way to know? What? The only way to know? Okay, then can you scientifically prove that? Huh? Because if you can't, we have a little dilemma. But let's not worry about the little ones. Let's talk about a big dilemma. God's existence. Today, many people don't believe in God's existence because modern science has proved he doesn't exist, or so they say. Huh? Well, for starters, it hasn't. To be precise, since precision is what science demands, it can't. I know, right? That's a bold claim. So let's get to the facts. What does science study? Well, the physical universe. In a word, matter. So for scientists to claim any knowledge of anything beyond what's in the material universe would be impossible. Or if science could account for everything that exists, that means nothing beyond the material universe exists. Love and justice exist. Do we know that? Yeah. Can we prove that scientifically? No, because they are immaterial. They don't exist in the material universe. Let's get more particular to the matter at hand, or not matter at hand. God, a being outside of the physical universe, an immaterial being, does he exist? To say that science has disproved it is, well, not only impossible, but also not even scientific. If advocates of this position can't scientifically back up their claim, which they can't because science can't disprove what it can't study, then they are using a reasoning outside of the scientific method. Why all the confusion then? Because they are using scientific jargon to push a philosophic worldview, affirming precisely what they are denying, knowledge of things outside science. So science may know all, but only all that pertains to the material universe. When it comes to God's existence, an immaterial being, the debate must turn to a field that studies immaterial beings.

0: Welcome back to the Web of Faith. I'm Father John Trigilio, joined by Father Ken Briganti, and we're answering your questions posed to us at this address, weboffaith@ewtn.com. And as always, Father Ken, are so appreciative of the questions we get, and they are very insightful. People ask very good things about the faith, and we're hoping that our answers are edifying them and enlightening them to some degree, right?
1: And we always have a good, jolly, interaction usually with that too. So it's nice to have a chat.
0: Yes, we never laugh at the poser of the question. We laugh more at ourselves. Yes.
1: Yeah.
0: All right. All right, Father Ken, here is a question for you. Can I go back to the Catholic Church even though we were rebaptized in a Baptist church? Sincerely, Myra.
1: Well, Myra, a good message for you is that once you're baptized a Catholic, you're always considered a Catholic. So that's number one. Number two, you cannot be rebaptized in whatever denomination, whatever. There's only one baptism, and you received that a while ago. So, and that one is permanent. It leaves what we call an indelible mark on your soul. So what you do need to do in order to get back into the Catholic Church, which I laud you for doing that, and I encourage you for doing that, because that is where you belong, and that's where you need to be. And you just need to make a good confession, and then you do a profession of faith in front of your parish priest, and then you're able to receive Holy Communion. And start all the wonderful things that you were doing. You could start the wonderful youth group or work in the youth group in your own parish and Bible study and be fully involved in your own faith. And they would, of course, the church would welcome you back, open arms.
0: Yes, I think so many times her scenario is not uncommon.
1: Right.
0: You know, where one of the spouses may not be of the Catholic faith, or in this scenario, she doesn't mention what her husband is, but the boss of the husband is a Baptist minister. And I can see the pressure to go there. But again, if you were, say, to go with your husband, let's say he's Baptist, and then you go, there's nothing to prevent you from going to the Catholic Church, particularly, say, on Saturday night, because they're not having services at the Baptist Church on Saturday. You can go to your Mass, fulfill your Sunday obligation, then go Sunday with your husband to the Baptist Church. You're just not allowed to receive the participate in any worship services. Now, in a Baptist church, you know, I think it's rare that they have communion services, but let's say you were to go to the Lutheran church with your non-Catholic spouse, you're not allowed to receive communion in non-Catholic churches. That's what we call communicatio in sacris. It's not permitted. Nor should you receive communion in the Orthodox church, because you must be in communion with that church. But you can go. There's no need for you to what we call defect or apostatize yourself by leaving the faith. But I can understand how these things can happen. But as you said, this can be easily remedied just by confession and making a good profession of the faith, and then you'll be in good stead. But then you should then continue practicing that Catholic faith.
1: Right. Dear Father Trigilio, why do we baptize infants whose guardian angels see the face of God in heaven? Why is it even called baptism, if not by immersion in water as in the days of John the Baptist? If it is not baptism as it is in the scriptures, what is the proper nomenclature, child presentation? Thanks, Henry and Acacia, Lagos.
0: Ooh.
1: First, I don't know where that is. Do you?
0: I'd have to look on my GPS. Henry. First of all, the word baptism comes from a Greek word, baptizein, which means to wash. Now, one way of washing is to fully immerse someone. So that's a valid way of baptism. Another way is to pour water over their head. I mean, I remember how many times when we were kids, our mothers would wash the baby in the sink or wash your hair in the, you know, you're pouring water over the boy, it's being washed. So pouring water over someone's head is a valid means of baptism. Where we have a little problem is when people sprinkle

0: the head has to still get wet in some way. Water has to flow in a sense, otherwise it's not an act of washing. But what we call infusion or pouring and immersion are always considered valid forms. Now, Jesus gave the authority to St. Peter in Matthew 16. He gave him the keys, not a literal set of keys, but symbolic keys. The keys to unlock and lock, to, he said, whatever you declare bound on earth is bound in heaven, to bind. Whatever you loosed on earth is loosed in heaven, to unlock. Whatever you bind on earth, whatever, that's a pretty big parameter there. That means Peter had the fullness of authority to teach, but also to govern. And so the popes have established this papal authority, not in competition with the Bible, but to be the guardian of revelation and to be the vicar of Christ on earth, to be Jesus' representative, just as St. Peter was empowered to do that. Now, because of that, the church teaches in the name of Christ, so she can then define, say, through ecumenical councils, whether it was Nicaea, Chalcedon, Ephesus, or Council of Trent, Vatican Council. They made these decisions, and especially at Trent, that the baptism of infants was always considered valid and appropriate. Now, we had baptism well before Trent, but it was during the time of the Reformation that...
1: Because it was being attacked.
0: It was being attacked, that's right. So people said, well, why do you need the baptism? Now, he's asked about the angels in heaven. Our guardian angels, and we're full-grown adults, still be sold. I mean, they had the beatific vision too, so not just the children. We read in the scriptures, whole families were baptized, men, women, and children. We went to the catacombs recently with some seminarians from Mount St. Mary's, and you could see where whole families had, including children, were buried in the catacombs. So obviously this idea of children being part of the family spiritually as well as emotionally, you know, the practice of infant baptism goes back to antiquity. It's not something the medieval period.
1: Well, plus conceived. It's important to know that baptism removes original sin, which we all are born into. And if you're an adult receiving baptism, it also removes your personal sin up that point too. And then, of course, after baptism, then you're responsible, if you have a serious sin or so, to go to confession after that. But but baptism removes original sin, which we are born into. Now, we have the residue of that called concupiscence, weakened will, darkened intellect, overcoming, bubbling up of our passions that we need to refine through the grace of the sacraments, so like Eucharist and confession, through our prayer life and our works of charity. Hopefully, we refine those concupiscence in our life. But finally, I think it's a good devotion, too, when you have holy water in your home, holy water taking in church, and that you bless yourself, because the holy water and the blood of Christ is what redeemed us. And when we take holy water, we're reminding ourselves of the blood of Christ that was poured on ourselves in the waters of baptism. That's an important reminder. Every time the priest uses water at the rite of sprinkling at Mass, or we take it in, from the font, or we sprinkle with that in a little bottle that we might keep it, it's reminding of our baptism and when we were first cleansed for Christ and asking for God's blessings through this sacramental. The other thing too, if the importance of baptism, you have for those who are being baptized, you need to have the matter, the form, and the matter here would be water, okay, and the form that you would be using would be in the name of the Father. I baptize you, you know, whatever the name of the child is going to be, in the name of the Father, the Son, and the Holy Spirit on the head of the person. And any in a case of emergency, anyone can do a baptism of that nature, provided they follow that formula, mm-hmm. and they use the matter. A lot of times nurses in hospitals, when children were being born that didn't expect to live, so they couldn't send for a priest right away, would baptize the child. And then if the child did live, then what happened was the church would supply the ceremony, not the actual baptism again, so you're not rebaptized. Mm-hmm.

0: but the anointings and the litanies and the prayers and things of that nature.
1: What I like to tell people is, because I've had a few relatives of mine say, well, we're not baptizing the kids. We're going to let them decide for themselves when they're old enough if they want to be baptized, if they want to be Catholic. I said, well, you know, that's a nice idea. However, here's where it falls apart. Once you extend this across the board and say to the government, I don't want my kid to be a U.S. citizen. I want to wait till he's old enough to decide for himself. And then if he wants to be a citizen, he could apply then. We're forcing it upon him by making him a citizen at birth. No one would ever consider that premise. Or not give him a name. You're forcing a name on him. Why don't you just call him son or kid, and then when he's 18, he can pick a name that he likes? Of course not. He has an identity. She has an identity by their name, by their citizenship. Likewise, baptism makes you a member of the church, member of God's family. You identify with this group. You become a part of the group. And all the spiritual benefits, you know, when they came up with all these wonderful medicines to vaccinate against polio and smallpox and all that, we give it to infants for a reason, to protect them from these diseases that they're born with no, ability to combat. So it's a benefit for them. Why make them wait until they're adults and say, you can decide for yourself? A good parent says, well, if this is something that may save their life, baptism saves their spiritual life. So even though Junior may renounce it later on, you know, I say, you know, give them that chance to start off on the right foot.
0: Right, and you know, when we are baptized, we receive the seven gifts of the Holy Spirit, and those seven gifts are important for us to, as we develop and grow in our Catholic faith, we're given a boost of them in confirmation again. Those gifts of the Holy Spirit, wisdom and counsel and knowledge and fortitude and fear of the Lord and etc., are there to help us in our spiritual journey. So why deny ourselves and our children these spiritual gifts from Almighty God that could help them? So, and I think that was also the purpose why St. Pius X lowered the age of reception of Holy Communion to feed the soul with the Eucharist of our Lord, to not deny them of these great opportunities of grace.
1: Exactly, because baptism is the gateway to the other sacraments. So for your young person to be able to receive Holy Communion and confirmation, they need to be baptized.
0: Right.
1: So that's one you don't want to put off and delay it.
0: There's no need to.
1: Absolutely no reason.
0: Yeah.
1: But these people get these crazy ideas and hurt the child in the effect.
0: Right.
1: Well, hate to tell you, Father Ken, we've come to the end of another episode.
0: Say it isn't so.
1: It isn't so, but it is. We appreciate your fidelity and loyalty, and we ask you to tune in again for another episode of Web of Faith. And remember, you can send us your question, and please do so, at weboffaith@ewtn.com. Thank you, and God bless you.

0: Dear brothers and sisters, I invite you to the 6th World Apostolic Congress of Mercy, which will take place this summer, June 7th to the 12th in Vilnius. Vilnius is the place from which, through St. Faustina, the message of mercy was entrusted to the world. 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
2: Padre Pio was born in Italy in 1887, and from a very young age, he was able to see visions of guardian angels, of Mary, and of Jesus. At the age of 15, he became a Franciscan friar and took the name Brother Pio. One day, while he was hearing confessions, he began to feel pain in his hands, and that's when his stigmata developed. He was known for his charity, piety, and inspirational preaching. In 1915,

0: 1947, a young priest visited Padre Pio, and Padre Pio told him that he would rise to the highest post in the church. That young priest later became Pope John Paul II. Padre Pio died on September 23, 1968, and in June of 2002, St. John Paul canonized him as a saint. He's the patron saint of civil defense volunteers and adolescents. Life can get so crazy and busy sometimes, and we can become really anxious and worried about the future. Padre Pio reminds us to pray, hope, and don't worry. Worry is useless, God is merciful, and will hear your prayer.
1: Is the law of entropy affecting your marriage? A fundamental law of physics is the law of entropy. It says everything decays. Iron rusts, wood rots. The universe dies a slow heat death. Don't let the law of entropy affect your marriage. Don't let things decay. Do you still say please and thank you as much? Do you say I'm sorry as much? Do you give as many compliments? There is a social law of entropy that can kick in. Put in layman's terms, we get lazy with the people that matter most to us. Certainly, the universe is going to function the way it functions. We don't have to. We have will and grace.
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3: Can't you just feel it? The conflict is becoming apparent in our culture. It reminds me of those words of John Paul II. We're now living in the final confrontation between the gospel and the anti-gospel, between the church and the anti-church, between Christ and the antichrist. And if we don't choose to know God's word, to believe God's word, and follow God's word, we're going to be a sitting duck for all kinds of confusion, all kinds of disorder. Those are really important choices that people have to make.
4: And these choices are difficult. Who am I going to marry? What kind of life am I going to live? How am I going to raise my kids? What am I going to do with my time, my talent, and my treasure? And I have to make a choice today. Jesus says to each one of us, I came that you might have life and have it to the full. The question is, do we want it?
3: Welcome to another week of The Choices We Face. I mean, this is like 42nd year we're doing The Choices We Face every week for all those years. And I can't tell you, but every week the Lord provides somebody or something or some video, even sometimes us, that really can bring forth a word from the Lord or a story or a testimony that I just find continually inspiring. And we have a very inspiring guest today, Dr. Jacob Imam.
5: Welcome,
3: Dr. Jacob.
5: I'm honored to be with you.
3: Yeah, well, it's a privilege for us to have you with us. And Dr. Jacob has a wonderful story about how the Lord has worked in his life, and then a wonderful thing to report to us about what the Lord has led him to do in Steubenville, Ohio. Let's start at the beginning. You were born where?
5: I was in Morristown, New Jersey, of all places.
3: Okay, I grew up in Teaneck, New Jersey.
5: Oh, no kidding. Okay. Yeah, I have almost no memory of this. I was 9 months old when my parents left. My parents were quite interesting, are quite interesting in their own right. My dad was born and raised in Jerusalem. He was actually born in the old city walls.
3: Wow.
5: And my mom was born actually not too far away from here in Lansing, Michigan.
3: Oh, yes.
5: She traveled over there to Jerusalem, lived there for a number of years. They met there, they married there, they started their married life there. They made this kind of agreement when they were there too of ensuring that all the kids would be raised Muslim. My dad came from a very kind of prized, privileged Islamic family. His grandfather was the Imam of Al-Aqsa Mosque, which is the site of the Dome of the Rock.
3: Yes.
5: More people have heard of that.
3: Yes. He was?
5: No kidding.
3: That's a pretty high position.
5: His father was the Mufti of Jerusalem. So if you think perhaps to translate that for us, I would be saying the bishop, perhaps, though the analogy is not quite right.
3: Yeah.
5: And so when
3: that's amazing.
5: So when they

0: ultimately left. My mom and my dad moved, relocated to the States. It was a massive change for the family who had been there for over 1,000 years.
1: When did they leave?
0: That was in 1979.
1: Okay.
0: Mm-hmm. Yeah.
1: What led them to leave?
0: You know what? The opportunities for Palestinians there are quite limited.
1: Yeah.
0: And so to be able to move out of occupied territory and into the States to find freedom here, like so many, I mean, that's kind of the story of America, you know, and now we're trying to win it back.
1: Yeah.
0: Right.
1: Yeah. Mm-hmm. Yeah. Okay. They came to the United States and you were born here.
0: I was born. And my mom actually was, though, despite having been baptized a Catholic, was part of a family that left the church very, very soon.
1: And the Muslim was so strong on your father's side, she probably became a Muslim?
0: No, she never did. Actually.
1: Wow.
0: She was never.
1: It's amazing that he would marry an infidel.
0: Well, you know what? So Muslim men are allowed to marry Christian or Jewish women.
1: Oh.
0: Now, the opposite is not true.
1: Yeah.
0: Muslim women are not allowed to marry Christian or Jewish men, right? But there's the permissibility there on his side. And so it was allowed.
1: And they don't have to convert to Islam.
0: Mm-mm. Oh, okay. No, just to agree to raise the kids, you know, within that tradition.
1: Yeah. So you were raised Muslim.
0: Well, so that, I think this is kind of one of the more interesting things about American society is how it sucks away religion from us, right? So think about Islam. If you, or maybe our own faith, if you're falling in love with Jesus Christ, you might start picking up a few more theology books, right? You might, you're going to learn the faith more.
1: Mm-hmm.
0: The more you know about God, the more you can fall in love with him, right? Mm-hmm. Well, if you're a good and devout Muslim, you're probably going to start studying the law, right? Sharia reveals something about how God wants you to live, right?
1: Mm-hmm.
0: This is the most positive take on it, right?
1: Yeah.
0: God actually cares about every aspect of our life. And so he gives us laws by which to order society, right? So that is an integral part of the Islamic tradition. Well, what happens when the Muslim is taken out of a society run with those theologically loaded laws and into the American society where we have this quote unquote naked public square where you kind of hold your religious beliefs back as you walk into the public market, right? That you might try and have the joy of Christ or the peace of Christ, but you don't necessarily let that change the way that you operate in the political and economic space.
1: Yeah.
0: A mistake for us to do that, by the way, of course.
1: Yeah.
0: But that's almost more severe for a Muslim. So when my father moved to the States and the laws were not upholding an Islamic order, but a liberal one, and I use that more in terms of the classical political term, things really began to shift and change for him. He started studying finance. He starts to enter into some
1: he got the American dream, huh?
0: Yeah, he did. He sure did.
1: I can make some money here.
0: And he did.
1: Yeah.
0: And you know, a lot of those laws and of what's allowed, what's permissible, what's forbidden pertaining to finance in the Islamic tradition are the things that our society is built upon.
1: Right.
0: Right.
1: Yeah.
0: So he starts to
1: all the restrictions on interest and all that stuff and dealing with banks and all that.
0: Exactly. Yeah. Precisely.
1: Yeah.
0: So that is really what became his religion. Now he never denounced Islam, you know, continued to call himself a Muslim, continued to hold those beliefs as well.
1: Are your parents alive still?
0: He died 12 years ago.
1: Okay.
0: Yeah.
1: Is your mother alive?
0: She is.
1: Where does she live?
0: She's in Ohio as well.
1: Did she come to Steubenville? Or?
0: Not that close yet.
1: Yeah.
0: But
1: yeah.
0: I'm going to start building her a house and then she'll have no choice. So
1: Well, maybe we're not going to jump ahead yet, but Dr. Jacob has started a trade school that also includes Catholic liberal arts. And so you know people who can build houses.
0: Yeah, we
1: maybe
0: should
1: you can build one yourself.
0: Yeah, I did. I finished off my house, ran all the utilities, the whole nine yards.
1: Wow.
0: You would come over and you say, "Wow, this is tremendously unimpressive." And I would say, "You're right, but man, it's when you do it yourself,
1: we'll
0: it changes
1: jump ahead
0: everything."
1: To that, but we still got a long way to go.
0: Okay, great. Well, I was raised between my father and who has this

0: interesting in a certain sense, a tragic, you know, life of religion, unsure of who he is and what he's doing.
1: What a contrast from what his position was in Jerusalem,
0: right,
1: to living in the United States. So she's so disorienting, and

0: kids in this culture.
1: Exactly.
0: Do you have other siblings?
1: No, they bought me a dog to make up for it. But that's, you know.
0: Okay. Yeah.
1: And so she starts to look for answers. And the next door neighbors were Protestants.
0: Okay.
1: And evangelized her, and she became a happy Protestant. So that's how I was raised, between this, you know, liberal Muslim, Protestant.
0: Did your dad accept you being raised a Christian?
1: Well, I was really not raised in either tradition, I would say. They both would tell me what they believed and they heard, and I was very confused.
0: Yeah.
1: They sent me to a classical school. And so I was thinking at one point that the mythologies of the Greco-Roman tradition were kind of compelling.
0: So it was like a secular classical school?
1: It was a Christian classical school, but I think this is just one of the things that is you're a child and you're hearing the stories of a different religion.
0: Yeah.
1: That those begin to have weight and force unto themselves.
0: Yeah.
1: A lot of people will incorporate mythology into elementary school. And I, you know, for my own tradition or for my own history, I say, I think that's a massive mistake.
0: Yeah.
1: Now, I went off and studied, I have a degree in classics. I love the tradition.
0: Yeah.
1: You know, I still keep up my ancient languages.
0: Yeah.
1: But that early on, when you have the introduction of a worldview that is Christian, that is not compatible with that of the Greco-Roman tradition
0: at all. With the gods and goddesses and the horrible things that went on amongst them.
1: Well, precisely. And we can get into some of that. Yeah. But of course, what is most fundamental about their tradition is that enmity and hostility is paramount.
0: Yeah.
1: Right? It's not the self-giving, the beginning and the proceeding of the Holy Trinity that begins to awaken every activity and every inch of reality within our cosmos.
0: Yeah.
1: So those are two non-compatible ideas, and they were confusing to me.
0: Obviously, at a certain point, you zeroed in on being a Christian.
1: I did.
0: How did that happen?
1: Well, I at one point just became very convicted of my sins, and I turned to my father's God, and all I saw in the Quranic tradition was do better, try harder.
0: Yeah.
1: I was also unconvinced in reading the Quran that the character of God was such that he would allow the universe to persist with such rebellion that is clear, was not just me,
0: mm-hmm.
1: right?
0: Yeah.
1: That I didn't think that he would be as long suffering as to allow this universe to continue.
0: Yeah.
1: That was an important point for me.
0: Yeah.
1: But then I turned to my mother's God and saw that not only was there something more than do better and try harder, there was the cross, the crucifixion of our Lord, the incarnation of our Lord. And that was also convincing to me of why the universe would actually still be here, that he loved it so much as to take on flesh.
0: Nothing like John 3:16. God so loved the world that he gave his only son, that whoever would believe in him would not perish, but have eternal life.
1: Eternal life.
0: Yeah, what an offer.
1: Yes,
0: what
1: indeed,
0: a gift.
1: It is.
0: Yeah, but it requires a response on our part, doesn't it?
1: It
0: requires belief.
1: And so at that point, I was 14, 15 at the time.
0: Yeah.
1: I was so delighted to finally find a linchpin of reality and came in, didn't really know any traditional Christians at the time and asked to be, but I knew I was reading the Bible. I knew that I needed to be baptized. And so I
0: requested the classical school didn't quite do it for you then.
1: It didn't. Yeah. No. There were certain elements.
0: It gave you culture, but it didn't give you faith. Yeah.
1: It was luminous in many ways, but I think the trouble of the Protestant tradition had so permeated into giving what was on offer was not robust enough.
0: Yeah.
1: Right. Mm-hmm.
0: Yeah.
1: So.
0: Mm-hmm. Yeah. It was weak compared to the Roman and Greek gods.
1: Right. Yeah. Those are the strong gods, right?
0: Yeah. You know? Yeah.
1: Maybe those were in earlier days. In high school, things started to shift. Mm-hmm. Things started to change at that school.
0: Mm-hmm.
1: And there I had many, many, again, luminous mentors.
0: Yeah,
1: actually.
0: Good. Well, very good. Yeah.
1: One of whom ultimately was there for me when I started to ask more questions about doctrine.
0: Yeah.
1: You know, Protestants sadly have a lot of confusion about very basic things. When do we baptize our kid? What did Jesus mean by

0: eating my body and drinking my blood, right? And for me—
1: Is this the guy that was close to C.S. Lewis?
0: No, I'll tell you a story about him soon enough, I promise.
1: Somebody else. Okay.
0: It is, that those are very basic questions, right? And they're important questions precisely because they give us an understanding of how we approach God and grow in intimacy with Him.
1: Yeah.
0: If we don't have answers to that question, then we are barred from that intimacy with Him. And I thought, I don't want to have a division between me and God. I want more intimacy with Him. And if I want more intimacy with Him, how much more does He want that with me?
1: Yeah. Right. Yeah. Like John of the Cross says, if you have a desire for God, He has even a greater desire for you.
0: Precisely.
1: Yeah.
0: And so surely these had to be artificial barriers that were up. There had to be some sort of,
1: You know what? We need to move along because we have so many wonderful things to cover. So at a certain point, you kind of made the decision.
0: Yep.
1: Did you get baptized?
0: I was.
1: Yeah. How old were you then?
0: I was 15.
1: Okay, that's great. Mm-hmm. And then what happened?
0: Well, then I had to figure out whether it be Orthodox or Catholic after coming in through Protestantism. Yeah. So I was an Orthodox catechumen for a while and realized kind of at the end of that the liturgy is beautiful, but the doctrine needs to be developed.
1: Yeah.
0: That we need to have the Pope, that the unity that he provides in his person is what binds us together here on earth in preparation for the next. Mm-hmm. So that was.
1: So you became a Catholic.
0: So I became a Catholic after being an Orthodox catechumen for a number of months.
1: Okay.
0: And along the way, I moved to England and went over to. I arrived on a Thursday, and on the next day, the Friday, I started wandering around this city with the dreaming spires, and I passed a church that had a plaque out front, and it said, "Where." Blessed at the time, John Henry Newman preached.
1: Yeah.
0: Where Gerard Manley Hopkins. Oh,
1: that was at Oxford? Or
0: it is, yeah.
1: Yeah, right. Yeah. I've been there, yeah.
0: Okay, you know it well.
1: Yeah.
0: And then you remember the next line then, where Gerard Manley Hopkins was a curate.
1: Yeah.
0: And where J.R.R. Tolkien was a parishioner.
1: I know, is that awesome?
0: I was like, well, if it's good enough for them, it's definitely good enough for me.
1: Yeah. The University Church of St. Mary's, yeah.
0: Oh, no, that was the Oratory, the Oxford Oratory.
1: Oh, okay.
0: Of St. Philip Neri. Okay. And but you're right that John Henry Newman preached at St. Mary's there.
1: Well, now I know you've got some advanced degrees now. How did that quickly? Mm-hmm. What happened with that? You must have gone up from the classical high school to.
0: I did. I studied classics and historical philosophy afterwards in undergrad, and then from there.
1: Where?
0: At Baylor University in the South.
1: Yeah.
0: And at the time, they were calling it the Catholic Notre Dame.
1: Yeah. I think it still is highly regarded for the faculty there.
0: It is. But it was also a place where so many people came into the church.
1: Yeah. And then from Baylor, you went on to?
0: I went to Oxford University and studied there the reception of biblical material in the Quranic tradition, how our authoritative narrative of sacred scriptures, how the details were changed in order to apply a new theological backbone. And then I moved there from looking into theology and economics, which ultimately became my prime focus.
1: And you got a doctorate from Oxford then?
0: I did.
1: Yeah. Congratulations.
0: Thank you.
1: Now, how'd you go from that to building houses?
0: Right. Well, I discovered something transformative during that time. Mm-hmm. It began like this. I was wondering what the church had us laity to do. Like, what was our calling? What were we supposed to do? Mm-hmm. Right? Because there's a temptation that many of us feel that when you fall more in love with the faith, that you think, I'm going to leave my occupation. I'm going to leave what I'm going to do, and I'm just going to do full-time ministry. And in a certain sense, you know, obviously that's wonderful. It's a wonderful desire.
1: But it's not the normal lay vocation, yeah.
0: No, in a certain sense, you're becoming a cleric in that regard. Right. You're aping priesthood or you're aping, you know, the convent, as it were. But what is it for us to do, right? And in Vatican II, in the document on the laity, it says clearly that our job as the laity is to sanctify the temporal order, right? It's nice being Catholic. You get really clear things, right?
1: Yeah.
0: But so the question is then, what is the temporal order, right? And I like to talk about that.

0: This is in contrast to what the friars give up when they take their vows, mm-hmm. right? They'll take a vow of poverty.
1: Yeah.
0: We laity engage in profitable economic activity.
1: Yeah.
0: They take a vow of chastity. We get married. We have children, yeah. right? They take a vow of obedience. Well, we rule the political order in a way that they don't, right?
1: Hopefully under obedience to the Lord, right? Yeah,
0: absolutely.
1: Yeah, so you still got obedience. It's just a different kind of obedience, yeah.
0: Well, and you still have chastity,
1: yeah,
0: right? It's right, a different yeah. type of chastity. You still have poverty,
1: yeah,
0: right? I mean, in all three of those, the evangelical councils yeah. still have to
1: apply
0: guide
1: to my
0: us,
1: life, yeah.
0: right?
1: Yeah.
0: Exactly.
1: Now, somewhere along the line, you also got married, didn't you?
0: I did, yeah. I had
1: Where'd you meet your wife?
0: Well, she was dating a good friend of mine in college. So okay. it was a great way to get Baylor? To know her. Yeah. Yeah. Yeah. And she broke up with him and started dating another guy I knew. And I wrote her a letter and I said, "You seem to be in the habit of dating my friends. And if I wait around until there's no competition for you, then I fear that time will never arise."
1: And,
0: and it worked out.
1: Yeah, she was smitten by that.
0: Just enough, barely.
1: Yeah,
0: just
1: yeah,
0: enough.
1: Yeah. And now, do you have children yourself?
0: We have three little boys. Number four is on the way.
1: Okay, great. Yeah, yeah. So, what happened after you got your degree at Oxford?
0: Well, I started to think in terms of this lay vocation,
1: yeah,
0: right?
1: Yeah,
0: like, what
1: yeah.
0: is it that we're supposed yeah. to do? And really, what it comes down to is our work is for the household of economics and of politics, right?
1: Mm-hmm.
0: So I knew I was a nerd. You know, there was no shot for me to do anything else other than going into the university, not for lack of opportunity, but because it was joyous for me. You know,
1: and yeah. Did your father have a business that he wanted you to come into or not?
0: He was a manager at Microsoft, so he was a corporate guy, and so that was certainly there was aspects of that. I mean, I remember when I was 11 years old, and he's teaching me how to read 10Ks, and thank yous, and doing the basic things that a financial father would.
1: What a change from the imam of the El Aska Mosque in Jerusalem to whoa. That's the story.
0: Jarring perhaps for him too.
1: Well, let's summarize real quick mm-hmm. the journey to where you are now, in terms of starting the school and
0: I was horrified by higher education.
1: Yeah.
0: The education that students received in and of itself was compromising, that professors no longer believed in truth, that they gave up their duty of handing on the hard-earned wisdom of the past. But that, coupled with the financial system, was just ruinous. Students graduating up to their eyeballs in debt, not having a clear career path, not having a tangible way of incarnating in the world the luminous truths that they learned in the classroom.
1: Yeah.
0: Right? That is a problem.
1: No, I think higher education is almost a sham these days. It's a racket, really.
0: But the problem and the temptation for so many of us is to say, we just have to do something else. And for most people, that actually is the correct answer. Mm-hmm. Most people should not be going to colleges and universities. However, we Catholics founded the first colleges. We Catholics founded the first universities.
1: Yeah, all the great universities in Europe, Oxford itself and Padua and Paris and Bologna.
0: Right. Yes, that we cannot so easily give up on these institutions because they were specifically designed.
1: We need some people to do that. We need some institutions like that.
0: That's right.
1: But they're not for most people.
0: Exactly. Yeah. But for those who it is meant for,
1: it's important.
0: We have to revitalize the old model so that they can continue to receive the things that the institution was originally built to give.
1: And certainly Franciscan University isn't on the same level as those great medieval universities, but they're pointed in the right direction.
0: Oh, no doubt.
1: I have a son-in-law who teaches there. I've got three grandchildren who just entered this year as freshmen.
0: Oh, congratulations.
1: Yeah, I was on the board of trustees for 12 years. Like, we really love the university.
0: That's wonderful. Yeah. That's wonderful.
1: And I know that you're connected with the university, right?
0: We are. It's a separate institution, but thankfully we have a great deal of affection for those.
1: Your institution is called St. Joseph's.
0: The College of St. Joseph the Worker.
1: Yeah. That's so tell us about the College of St. Joseph.
0: In a nutshell, it's a place where academically promising and intellectually elite students will come for an honors college education to earn their bachelor's degrees in Catholic studies. But simultaneously, they also train in the skilled trades, carpentry, HVAC, electrical, plumbing. Mm-hmm.

0: in order to receive their journeyman's card. So they'll graduate with a four-year degree. They'll graduate with their journeyman's card. But because you're paid to train in the skilled trades, our students graduate without any debt at all.
1: So where do they get the degree from?
0: The College of St. Joseph the Worker.
1: So you're accredited or?
0: We are. We're certified, yeah.
1: Well, okay. Yeah.
0: Yes, and then we're also certified to give out the journeyman's card as well.
1: Yeah.
0: Barring that the students.
1: Yeah. Is there a difference between certified and accredited?
0: Certified means that you're permitted to give degrees.
1: What,
0: right?
1: Which what, is the what accrediting agency site. Has done that for you?
0: It's actually the state of Ohio.
1: Oh, great. Yeah. Okay. Yeah. So that's that's amazing.
0: It's a
1: how'd you get that all to happen?
0: There's a lot of prayers and St. Joseph put his shoulder into it.
1: Yeah. How many students do you have?
0: We took two. We're only in our second year. We took two classes of 30.
1: Okay.
0: This is a critical year for us because the way that things work for our students is that there is a rotation between the workshop where they're learning the craft and the classroom where they're learning theology. This year, we're adding in the job site where they're learning to train and also get paid at the same time. So
1: this is amazing. Yeah. But now, I have more of a picture of this as a trade school with some good courses besides, but you're saying elite students?
0: That's right. They're giving up spots at top-ranked universities.
1: And what's their goal? Are they planning to? Which way are they going, or are they going both?
0: Yeah, I think that's a great question. They're going both. That the life of the hands have long been divorced with the life of the mind. Yeah. And the two are not supposed to be divorced from one another. The Jesus Christ himself, the Word made flesh.
1: Yes.
0: The carpenter.
1: Yeah, he spent more time carpeting than preaching.
0: Right, exactly. Is that we have a false dichotomy in our culture between the active and the contemplative. Yeah.
1: How could people find out more about St. Joseph's College?
0: Collegeofstjoseph.com.
1: Okay.
0: A place where you can find
1: us. Yeah, well, we could spend a lot more time talking about all this, but thank you so much for being with us today, Dr. Jacob.
0: Oh, and, thank you so much.
1: Thank you for saying yes to the Lord in so many different ways over the years and this wonderful thing that you're involved in right now. It's really, I think, really one of the signs of the times, one of the points of light that they used to talk about, you know?
0: Thank you.
1: Yeah, thank you. Yes, thank you. Well, Pete Burak, one of our colleagues here at Renewal Ministries, has written a booklet called Do Whatever He Tells You. That's what Dr. Jacob's been doing. he's been doing whatever the Lord's told him, and Mary's telling him to do that. And Mary's telling all of us to do that. So the key to finding your vocation, the key to being fruitful in your vocation, the fruit of having harmony in your life is doing whatever he tells you. And we'd like to make this booklet available to you at no cost. We have donors that enable us to give it to you for free. So just go to the website, renewalministries.net, click on free booklet, and we'll get it right out to you.
2: 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At the core of our lives with God lies a simple question. Will I rebel or will I obey? Jesus said in John 15, "You are my friends if you do what I command you." Obedience is a love language of heaven. In my new booklet, Do Whatever He Tells You, we'll look at Jesus as our model of obedience, what he says about the importance of following his directions, and how obedience doesn't lead to bondage, but to joyful freedom. 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

0: don't like you. Some parents respond to that very sweetly. Well, I like you. When I said that to my mom, she looked at me and she said, "You're a little behind, Raymond. I stopped liking you yesterday." I heard what she was saying. Don't psychologically manipulate me with that one. I have 10 children. One of my kids tells me I don't like you. So what? I got 5 or 6 who do. Any given moment, I got a 50% approval rating. When a child says, "I don't like you," he's really saying, "I don't like what you're doing. I don't like the way you're parenting." Can you expect him to? Children don't see parenthood through the eyes of parents. So naturally, not only do they not like what we're doing, but sometimes they don't like us for the moment. If your child liked you all the time, do you know what that would be saying? You're parenting the way she thinks you should, and that's not good.
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2: 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Join me, Father John Hogan, and my friend, Father Owen Gorman, for our episode of Forgotten Heritage, Europe and Her Saints. This week, we're looking at St. Francis. See you in a moment.

0: You're very welcome to Forgotten Heritage, Europe and Her Saints. I'm Father John Hogan, and I'm with my friend Father Owen Gorman as we look at the patron saints of Europe and those saints of Europe who've made a major contribution to the life of our church. Today we're going to look at the life of St. Francis of Assisi, well-loved and well-known, a man who has much to teach us. Father Owen, St. Francis of Assisi, he is so popular and so famous, and yet, ironically, many people might know an awful lot about him or the time that he lived in. Just tell us a little about the kind of the time in which he lived.
1: He was certainly a major religious figure of his times. He was born in the year 1181, 1182. We're not exactly sure, in the town of Assisi in Italy. He was born into what's called, was a very glorious century in the history of the church. The church had achieved great power, great influence, but in that people felt that there was perhaps a loss of the spirit of holiness, a connection to Christ in his poverty. And we find at the times of St. Francis this the great movement of the mendicant orders, of which he is a founder of one, St. Dominic is a founder of another. And these orders brought back a spirit of poverty and of begging for their own way of life into the church. But that was his future mission. He was born into a wealthy family. His father, Pietro, was a merchant, and he was away in France on business when his son was born. Now, he wasn't baptized Francis or Francesco. It was a name that was given him. He was Giovanni di Bernardone. But Francesco, because, his father loved all things French. His mother, Pica, was French herself, and Francis loved to sing the French songs and dress up in the lovely colours of French fashion at the time. So he got this name of Francesco. So in his early life, he was very much a high-spirited young man, very popular with people, full of development and full of joy. And that is something that we find as a constant feature of his life.
0: Of course, he was very interested in the tales of chivalry, as they were, and St. George and all the battles are very important to him. He really sought for glory on the battlefield, didn't he?
1: He did, and actually went into a battle, Assisi, against Perugia, when he was around 20 years of age, and he was captured in the course of this battle. He ended up spending about a year in imprisonment. And that began something in his life, I think a deeper reflection on the things of God, a questioning about his worldly existence. When he achieved release and went back home, he still went back to his cavalier ways, but there was a deepening of charity in his life. And this was helped along also by the fact that he experienced illness, a serious illness, and it was through that he was able to come to a deeper conversion to Christ and a recognizing of Christ in the poorest of the poor, even the lepers of his society, whom he was able to embrace and to kiss and to donate clothes to. And this becomes a feature of his life as things move along.
0: A story of St. Francis and the lepers is very famous. In fact, we have many paintings of it, and I think Giotto, who has immortalized Francis's life in frescoes, shows that moment when Francis kissed that leper. In the sense, it was a moment that he began to let go of his fears and his ambitions and all of that. But there's an even more famous incident which really kind of symbolized his conversion when he renounced everything. Can you tell our viewers about that, the meeting with the Bishop of Assisi?
1: Well, he met with the Bishop of Assisi because one of the reasons was his father was absolutely furious of the way he was going on. He was given clothes away and he was renouncing, in a sense, his inheritance. And it was brought to the attention of the Bishop of Assisi, and it was a very difficult meeting. But he ended up renouncing his father, his life, his inheritance, even his very clothes. And it was a turning point in his life because it was, I suppose, making a break in some sense with his own family in order to form a new family. It was very difficult, obviously, for him, but he felt called by God to renounce absolutely all of his possessions. And he set out then to live a life for a time as a hermit outside of Assisi. He was very much to be found in the almost abandoned churches that were outside of the town. One of the most famous, obviously, been the Church of St. Damien. And it was there that he experienced a wonderful revelation where Jesus himself spoke to him. and he drew Francis's attention to the state of the church, and he called on Francis to go forth and to repair my church. Now, Francis took this as a mission in relation to that particular church ground, to build up and to repair the Church of St. Damien. But the Lord had greater plans in store for Francis. It was to be a worldwide mission.
0: Of course, Francis began rebuilding churches all over the place. So in a sense, at the beginning, he misunderstood God's call. And I suppose that's something many people would reflect on in their lives. You know, what is God calling to me to do? Mm. And to discern that kind of will of God for me. And sometimes we can, I suppose, mistake what God asks us to do. But Francis found in his poverty and his dedication to Christ in his suffering, I suppose, the means to help him truly discern what God was asking him to do. Mm. But Francis was now walking the roads as a hermit. He was dressed. How was he dressed?
1: He was dressed not in the finery that his father would have sold. He left all of that behind, the fine silks and the good garments. He was dressed in a grey cloth with, I suppose, an old manky rope tied around him, and it would have been hooded as well. And this was the initial garment of the Franciscans. And because of that witness to poverty, to Lady Poverty, who became his mistress in a sense, that he began to draw followers and they began to attach themselves to him. At the end of his first year setting out in this mission, 11 disciples had come. And he then found himself in a position of having to set down a rule for his followers that they would live a life together, but that it would be approved by the church. And this is one of the important features of Francis's life, is that he just didn't live out a personal inspiration on his own. He was very much a church figure. He worked in communion with the church. He sought the wisdom of the church, and he submitted himself to the church's legitimate authority. And this is something that needs to be emphasized, because Pope Benedict talked about in one of his reflections on St. Francis that there is a whole body of scholarship that has attempted to construct what is called the historical Francis, in a way that, you know, biblical scholars would try to construct the historical Jesus. But the person of Francis that they have constructed doesn't fully bring us into the truth of who he was and how he lived, because they have set Francis almost as a charismatic religious figure, but for whom the church really wasn't that important. It's almost as if, you know, the charism was the important thing. The church was not really the important thing. But for Francis, it was different. He always submitted himself to his bishop, to the Pope, and at the heart of his living relationship with the church, there was the Eucharist. So all of these things went together in Francis, and it brought him then to Rome, where he sought the approval of Pope Innocent III for his rule.
0: One of the images that we have of St. Francis, and I suppose it's come about, I suppose, since the 60s, and that movie, Brother Sun, Sister Moon, which shows him very much as kind of a dreamy-eyed hippie. And I suppose many people would actually think that Francis is very much a dreamy-eyed hippie. Mm. And I suppose those who would be very much orthodox in the church would kind of react against that. But as you say yourself, he was firmly in the heart of the church, of the church, obedient to the church, but also with a genius in order to live the life of the church in a most extraordinary way.
1: Yeah, it's very easy to misinterpret Francis. You get the hippie interpretation, you've got the environmental interpretation, you've got the animals' rights interpretation. And these are all, I suppose, there's aspects of Francis in that, you know, but it doesn't get us to the core of Francis. For the core of Francis is to be found in his intense relationship with Jesus Christ, his intense living out of the life of Christ and obedience to Christ and his church, and to his intense relationship with the Eucharist, and giving all away so that he may be one with Christ, and so that the love of God may be experienced through him and other people may find that. That's far richer and truer of Francis than, I suppose, the superficial interpretations that are often put before us in relation to this great saint.
0: I think when we think of that, think of Francis and all of that, we see his spirituality, which ultimately is based on vulnerability, on Christ, on the poverty of Christ. And the three great Franciscan devotions which come from him is Christ crucified, Christ in the Holy Eucharist, and Christ the Divine Child. And in each of those three devotions, we see Christ at his most vulnerable, but also at his most approachable, in a sense that he's Franciscan spirituality, and the gentleness of Francis, he learns it all from Christ in these three stages of his life, and of course in the Holy Eucharist. And they're devotions that the Franciscans would keep very close to their hearts. St. Francis came to Rome, he got approval for his order, it began to grow. But of course, it wasn't an easy growth, was it?
1: Well, even at Rome, there was difficulties because the cardinals there were, and even the Pope himself was, you know, wondering, can this rule actually be lived? You know, you're talking about complete renunciation of goods. Like, up to this point, you know, we've had in the church hundreds of years of the existence of monasteries that they became very wealthy land corporations and that achieved, you know, great spiritual success, but also great wealth as well. And so along comes Francis with a very simple rule, not holding any personal possessions at all, anything to be held by the order and to be divested of these things. But the Pope was aided in his discernment through a dream, for he received a dream in which he saw the great Basilica of the Lateran, which had stood for 900 years at this stage. And it was tilting to one side, it was about to collapse. And the Pope saw in his dream a little friar, a little religious, the man of Assisi, Francis himself, holding up this great basilica. And that aided him in his discernment to approve the rule. And not only did he do that, but he appointed Francis as the head of this brotherhood, the Order of Friars Minors, and also he was ordained a deacon, so as to give him that freedom in the proclamation of the gospel. Because very central to Franciscanism was not only witness to poverty and to the love of God, but also the preaching of this in and through their lives.
0: And of course, Francis, you see, he never became a priest. Mm-hmm. He remained a deacon all his life. And it was that humility of service that appealed to him, wasn't it?
1: Mm-hmm. Very much so. And I'd say the nature of the man, he probably felt that he was totally unworthy to be a priest. And so he lived as a deacon. And it was from his credible preaching and the living of his life that the order grew so quickly, and that indeed created a lot of problems in terms of a new rule had to be established in order to reflect the growth of the order.
0: We'll continue to look at the life of St. Francis's influence and his rule in the second part of our programme. Please join us in a few moments.

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0: 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And then, with the New York Times in one hand and the Catechism of the Catholic Church in the other, there's Cresta in the Afternoon with the legendary Al Cresta. 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

0: You're very welcome back to Forgotten Heritage, Europe and Her Saints. In this episode, we're looking at the life of St. Francis of Assisi, his influence, and of course, the great devotion that there is to him in the church. Father Owen, in the first part of our program, we were looking at the life of St. Francis, his conversion, and then, of course, the founding of the Franciscan Order. But there was another very important person who helped him in the foundation of that order. Who was that?
1: Very much so. Francis, outside of Assisi, very much concentrated and loved the Church of St. Mary of the Angels, the Porciuncola. And it was here that many people were drawn to hear his preaching and to encounter him. And one was Claire, a young girl of Assisi, who was so taken by his preaching that she decided to follow his life as well. And so he received her into the order, and together they formed the Poor Clares. It was the second wing of the Franciscan family, and her influence has obviously been incredible in the church as well. But from that as well, there also came the desire of other people not to so much enter into the order full time, but just to be associated with it in their own daily living out of their lives. And so the Third Order of St. Francis was also established by him as well, so that lay people could be associated with the order. And it's been such an incredible gift to the church that so many lay people, as part of the Franciscan Third Order, have their whole life sanctified, their life in the world, through contact with Francis, through contact with Claire. And this has been a great gift to the church, as well as the first two orders.
0: Of course, St. Francis is the originator of the Third Order, mm-hmm. and many of the orders and societies and congregations of the church now have Third Orders, where lay people enter in and become members of the order but continue to live their lives. In fact, you and I, and people will notice our pins here, we are Third Order Secular Carmelites, distilled calced Carmelites, even though we are still diocesan priests. Mm-hmm. So even here, with us as members of the Carmelite Order, we owe a debt to St. Francis for originating this idea of the Third Order. St. Francis had great devotion to the Passion of our Lord Jesus Christ. And of course, that devotion was rewarded in the most extraordinary way, wasn't it?
1: It was towards the end of his life, and he had been given the gift of some land on a mountain, La Verna. And this was given to him by a local count so that it may be a place for people to go to pray and to do penance and to find some solitude and encounter God. And we are told the lovely story of when he was there towards the end of his life with Brother Leo, who recorded this event faithfully, and who told us that Francis received a vision of an angel on a cross, and from that cross he was penetrated with stigmata. He received the wounds of Christ himself. I believe he's the first person in history to have received this most exceptional gift. And this is a wonderful confirmation for us of the truth of Francis's life, that he was an icon of Christ. He is such a true resemblance of Christ in his life, even in the living of his passion, that he would be so gifted with these particular wounds that the Lord would make him such a representation of him. So he took this gift to his death. He died in 1226 on the 3rd of October while he was reciting one of the Psalms, dying just outside of the Porciuncola in a little hut. And a wonderful life, so well lived. Obviously, we can still get in contact with him through his through the Basilica of St. Francis in Assisi that contains his mortal remains.
0: The stigmata, of course, was symbolic of great suffering in his life. Mm. And of course, towards the end of his life, the order was actually involved in a very serious crisis. There was actually a split emerging while Francis was, I suppose, still trying to keep it all together. You had those who wanted more extreme poverty. There were those who felt, you know, okay, that's not practical, we need to live. In a sense, Francis had almost been sidelined outside the order when this was going on. Mm. So it was really caused a great deal of suffering for him. But in the midst of that, there was Brother Leo. Mm. And Brother Leo was very close to him, and they were almost very best friends, and he took care of him. So the theme of friendship, just, you know, with other people and with God, is very important in the life of St. Francis, isn't it?
1: Very much so. Like, he was a great friend to all, and I know that modern stories of St. Francis very much talk about his friendship with the animal world and with nature, and you know that's important. You know, we do love and honor and respect creation as God's gift, but his friendships with people were so deep and profound. You mentioned Brother Leo as an example, a very beautiful and wholesome friendship with Claire as well. And all of that proceeded from his friendship with Christ, particularly Christ and the Eucharist. The Eucharist was so central to him. He hated to see churches where the Blessed Sacrament was there and almost the Lord was abandoned. Mm-hmm. And, you know, it's maybe an incentive to us, you know, to seek out those places where the Lord is abandoned in his churches in these days. Many places have Eucharistic adoration and, you know, sometimes there's nobody there to fulfill the hours. I've gone into churches and you know, there's adoration, there's nobody there. Like, this is an abuse of the Blessed Sacrament, of the liturgy. And yet Francis would have sought out places like that. He would have tried to correct the abuses and to be friends with Christ in the places he has abandoned. He found him in the Blessed Sacrament. He found him also in the poor. And he found him in the lovely devotion to the child Jesus. You mentioned that earlier, but something that he brought to the church, this lovely concentration on the baby Jesus, on the nativity, and giving us the lovely gift of the nativity scene that he has influenced popular devotion as well.
0: Absolutely. Francis' movement was part of a huge movement of reform in the 12th century. We have the Dominicans, we'll talk about St. Dominic in our program, our next program. But there was a huge movement of reform in the church, of which Francis was very, very important, and the development of the mendicant friars, the begging friars. But there were also other movements which sought reform, but weren't particularly in the full communion with the church. Tell us a little bit about those.
1: This is why we have to be careful, because Francis lived at a time when the church had achieved great esteem and wealth and power. The monasteries had become very powerful. There was a lot of money and going around. And then there was this desire for people to live an authentic Christian life with more poverty in their lives, to be more like Christ himself. And one of the people who was inspired by this was a banker from Lyon called Peter Evaldo. And in he was born, he lived a few years before Francis was born, but he was very much taken by a sermon in which he heard proclaimed the lines, "If you want to be perfect, go sell everything that you have, give the money to the poor, and then come follow me." He did that, and many people were drawn to him. And then he petitioned the Bishop of Lyon for permission to preach. Now, the Bishop of Lyon refused him that permission. And what happened after that is that the order then began to grow apart from ecclesial union. Their theology went wayward. They began to deny the legitimacy of the sacraments celebrated by priests who weren't living good lives. They began to live an extreme form of poverty. And they began to deny central teachings in relation to the faith. Now, this is what happened because they refused to enter into union with their bishop, and they eventually became heretics, obviously, and their movement scattered. But it took many people with them. Now, the church at the time had to be very careful because there's a lot of these movements around. They were living poverty, but they weren't subjecting themselves to their bishop and to the Pope. And that's when Francis came along. He was able to assimilate a lot of these groups and these peoples, and he did a tremendous service for church unity. But it's a lesson to us that we may get a personal inspiration in our own lives, but that personal inspiration has to be worked out in communion with the church, with the bishop and with the Pope. That is what Francis did. That is not what Peter Valdo did. That is why Francis is a saint and why Peter Valdo is regarded as a heretic in the history of the church.
0: We're at a moment of renewal in the church at this particular point in time, pretty much like the time that Francis lived. We have new forms of religious life developing. Oh, there is the danger that there are people out there who will say, "I've got this inspiration, I can go it alone. I can, you know, I can. The church is not perfect, not as perfect as it should be." And so I can critique it and follow me, and we'll live a more perfect way of life, a more spiritual way of life, a more scriptural way of life. And, you know, St. Francis and Peter Faldo, that whole kind of situation there, it's a real warning to us in these times as we are now facing the need for renewal again, isn't it?
1: We can always have a frustration, and indeed live with a frustration, in terms of the human aspects of the church. We would always want to have a greater holiness in our own lives and see that reflected in our priests and bishops as well. We're all struggling towards that, and please God we attain it. And sometimes that frustration can spill over in terms of me doing it my way. You know, I know better than the Pope. And leading people away from union with the Pope into schism and into error. And so, you know, our love for Christ always has to be worked out in terms of our love for the church as well, and our humility and obedience before our bishop, before our religious superior, before the Pope as well. Now, you know, in the other saints that we have encountered so far in the series, you know, Catherine of Siena and Bridget of Sweden, they did engage in a legitimate form of criticism and calling to conversion, even of the popes themselves when they were doing things that are wrong. But they did it with great love, but they were firm in their convictions. So it's a lesson to us all.
0: And we need to be so careful. We must always follow Peter. We must follow the church. Unfortunately, even today, like, for example, there are many people who both right-wing, left-wing, as they call themselves, they're liberal, conservative, traditionalist, and they have abandoned that unity of the church. The sedis vacantists, as they call themselves, there are people who have gone off with traditionalist movements, and they have, in a sense, put aside the leadership of the Pope and have gone their own way. Francis says to them, no, that's the wrong path. You must remain within communion with the church. They maintain they are in communion with the church, but in reality, they're not. Mm. You must remain within communion with the church. You must follow Peter. Yes, of course, there are times when criticism is necessary, but above all, there must be fidelity. And of course, Francis is the great example of fidelity, isn't he?
1: He is indeed. And like with Francis, it was always a package deal. It is Christ, it is the church, it is the bishops, it is the Pope, it is the Eucharist, it is the poor. All of those together lived in harmony. That brings us into the core of Franciscanism, and that brings us into the core of what it means to live an authentic Christian life.
0: And of course, the pierced heart of St. Francis is a great testament to that. We thank you for joining us in this episode of Forgotten Heritage, Europe and Her Saints. We've looked at the life of St. Francis, and we pray that he will look after you and protect you and those who are dear to you. Please join us for our next episode, when we'll be looking at the great friend of St. Francis, St. Dominic, himself a friar and a reformer. And we look forward for you to join us as we examine his life and his influence in Europe and in the church in general. God bless you and take care. Bye-bye.
2: What influences do you follow?
3: Mine's on TikTok.
2: Me is Facebook.
4: Mine is on EWTN.
2: Huh?
3: You're kidding.
2: EWTN? Who can that be?
3: Yeah, explain.
4: Jesus Christ, of course. The greatest influencer of all time. 2,000 years and still going strong.
2: Wow. Never thought of it that way.
3: Yeah. Makes you think.
4: Who is your influencer?

0: respond to it. It was really extraordinary. And then as they got older, the youth did, and for example, Majel and David coming as parents, then they could do official service, what we call a stage. It's a week of commitment of service, 1 or 2 weeks, where you're serving. And then after 5 years of that service, you can choose to make a commitment for life. So we started to, all of us were doing different stage services in different ways. They, of course, love having David there because he had all this experience in leadership and was well-regarded and well-respected. So that was a really extraordinary. And, of course, he became the chairman of the board for 10 years, and he was really the guiding hand, and still is. We call him our chairman in the other world, that really keeps us prayerfully and guiding us. But I had one quick question before we said something else, but your name is unusual, Majella. So can you tell us where that comes from?
1: It's like most Catholics, we have saints' names. So my name is from the patron saint of motherhood. He's also the pro-life saint. His name is Saint Gerard Majella. And so the Irish part of the name is Majel. And my mother tells a story that when she was pregnant with me, in the 7th month, she delivered my brother. He was dead. Michael was his name. And back then, they didn't have ultrasounds. So they thought, so she had to go back in several weeks after he passed, went home to the Lord. And the doctor said, there's another heartbeat. There's another child here. And my mother had a devotion to St. Gerard Majella, the patron saint of motherhood. So there are maternity wards called the St. Gerard Hospitals, the Majella. And so, and now he's the patron saint of pro-life. And he really was the saint for the century. If you read about him, he's a phenomenal saint. And so my name comes from St. Gerard Majella.
2: Pretty amazing.
1: Yep.
0: Her twin went to heaven first, make the way. And so it's such a beautiful name. And of course, your daughter too.
1: Thank you.
0: So love those beautiful holy names that we all have, that where they come from, that saint praying for us, our best friend in heaven. So then David comes on as chairman of the board and gives us this excellent guidance and leadership that we still follow. And such a beloved leader for us for so long. But he had more to teach us. Because as we are growing in our ministry at Lourdes Volunteers and in the message of Lourdes, we have the privilege to accompany so many people who are on their journey home. They are on the last leg of their journey, so to speak. And David was such a grace for us in learning about the apostolic pardon. So, Father, you could maybe explain the apostolic pardon, but I really didn't know about it. I'm a cradle Catholic. Not a Catholic education, but I understood what we say, you know, the last rites, what we would think, you know, anointing of the sick, the special blessing that gives us all the sacramental grace for the last part of our journey from here to the other world. Bernadette, Our Lady told her, the happiness of the other world. But I had never really understood the apostolic pardon until David.
2: Yeah.
0: So can you explain to us what that is? And then, Majel, you can maybe explain to us how we came to know about it.
2: Sure. Yeah, the apostolic pardon is where when somebody is dying, we jokingly refer to it as get out of jail free card, which I think is it's good, but I think it also denigrates the impact and the magnitude of it, which is that as a person is dying, a priest who walks into the room and prays the apostolic pardon, that is the pardon given by the apostle Peter, who is the Holy Father, to forgive somebody of all of their sins and the temporal punishment that is due to their sins. So, you know, when I break a window, if I break a window here, what happens is I have to pay a certain amount. That's the temporal punishment. But sometimes we don't make restitution. And so we have to pay for that in some way. Christ, of course, through his precious blood. But even in our own lives, so that it is a forgiveness of sin and is a freedom for that person to enter into heaven without any hindrance. So it's an incredible gift given by the church to her children at the moment or the hours of their passing, and as a priest to pray it

0: marriage, but I want to have a holy widowhood.
1: Right.
0: So it's open to not people who are living a perfect life, but people who are seeking some perfection at this season of their life of widowhood. But a priest friend of ours, I was telling him about this, and he was very excited. And then he looked across the room. We were at a dinner party. He looked across the room, and he said, Bill, you better watch out. Marlene's really liking this consecrated widow. So he's joking with my husband. But I just have such a love and respect for the gift and the grace of your marriage to Lord's Volunteers, your children, your husband, and you and your widowhood. And what a gift that will be to so many other women that can give them the introduction to that season in their life. And that'll be renewed every year, so a woman can transition through that and make a change or a difference. But it can also be something that she makes as a commitment that goes on for the rest of her life. So it really is a beautiful grace. And our charism is expressed in family and in love, and it gives the opportunity to serve those who are sick and suffering. And it's, you know, just a beautiful gift.
2: I never, until about 6 months ago, considered the widowhood of our Blessed Mother. You know, I never even crossed my mind. Maybe somebody preached about it at some point in my life. But just to hear and to pray with the fact that Mary, it might have been when I was doing a funeral, perhaps, but just realizing she relates to widows because she was a widow.
1: And for 15 years, according to Blessed Anne Emmerich in her book, The Life of Mary, for 15 years, amazing, Our Lady was a widow. Yeah.
2: And there's something really profound there. When we, you know, again, she experienced everything we experienced. She was everything without sin, and just another human being, though. And she experienced that profound suffering.
1: And she had to go through the death of our beloved Savior without her husband. Yeah. She didn't have Saint Joseph there to grieve this incredible trauma that she had to experience as a widow. And we have widows that are suffering that, who do not have their spouses with them as they suffer through other forms of grief.
0: But then they'll have each other. Yeah. In this beautiful,
1: that's right, a community.
0: Grace. Yes, the community location of each other. Right. So what a beautiful, so maybe we can close in a prayer for, I think, the different seasons of your life, you know, for the young people, the mothers out there who have young people that they'd like maybe to serve or to find service, find vocations, holy vocations. And then also for those who are caring for their spouse, nearing the end of their life. And I should also say, Father, we're looking also at not just widows, but widowers. There's something, what will God call the men to? So to pray for that, and then also for this consecration life and for those who need that apostolic pardon. What a tremendous,
1: yes,
0: grace.
1: A great
0: and
1: grace.
0: If you'd like information or Lord's water, we'll be able to give some of that.
2: Absolutely.
0: So maybe we can, a lot to pray for, but that's a lot,
2: I had to get my,
0: a lot
2: my
0: of
2: list
0: life.
2: Out.
0: Yeah. A lot of life you have going on there that's been a grace.
2: Well,
0: through
2: Majel,
0: Lord's.
2: Thank you. Thank you for sharing so openly the story of your life and
1: how. A little bit of it.
2: A little bit of it. And of
1: bit.
2: Course, and our, how Our
1: a
2: Lady.
1: A wee bit.
2: A wee bit, and how Our Lady has really impacted that. So thank you for being so open.
1: Thank you, Father. Yeah.
2: We pray in the name of the Father, and of the Son, and of the Holy Spirit.
1: Amen.
2: Jesus, we are grateful for your daughter, Majel, for her courage. We thank you for her ferocity in life and in her love for you. Thank you for her love for our Blessed Mother and the love that you pour out into her life, into her family, her husband David, who we lift up again to you, lift up to you her children. We pray, Lord, for all of the, everything that she has spoken about, we lift it all up to you. And every way that relates to somebody who's watching, Jesus, you know their hearts, whether they're young or they're old or they're married and spoused or whether they're widowed or widowered. Lord, we ask that you would pour out your peace upon them to know that they have a place in your kingdom here on earth, that they have a place. They are not purposeless, but that you desire to bring them into the mystical union of your love. Jesus, in your holy name, we ask that you would cast aside any ideology of isolation, any mentality of being alone, or being taken advantage

0: heritage of. We proclaim the community of apostles, the community won through Timothy and Paul of widows, to minister to those who are sick and to be a place of healing and of support. Jesus, we trust you, we believe in you, we love you. We pray all of this through Mary, the Immaculate Conception. In your holy name, we pray, amen. Amen. May Almighty God bless you, the Father, and the Son, and the Holy Spirit. Amen. Go in peace.
1: Thanks.

0: I asked the Lord today, "What should I write?" A sister who had died 2 months ago came to me. I saw her in a terrible condition. Her face was burning red and painfully distorted. She looked so bad, I did not know if she came from purgatory or hell.
1: Please pray for this poor soul that you have seen. She is in great need of your mercy.
0: Yes, Lord. The soul appeared to me for many nights, begging my prayers. Finally, after a while, she appeared no longer in her great suffering and pain, but looked beautiful in a radiant light with her eyes filled with incredible joy. She urged me never to stop praying for the souls in purgatory, especially telling me to offer the Mass for her and the Holy Rosary.

Lord Jesus Christ, at your Last Supper you prayed to the Father that all should be one. Send your Holy Spirit upon all who bear your name and seek to serve you. Strengthen our faith in you, and lead us to love one another in humility. May we who have been reborn in one baptism be united in one faith under one shepherd. Amen.

0: Welcome, everyone, to Fathers for Good. Father, are you good?
1: I'm good, Frank.
0: Praise God.
1: I'm so happy that we're together here in discussing this male spirituality in the series of Fathers for Good. In the previous episodes, we were realizing that a true spiritual life led by the Spirit brings us to a personal encounter with Jesus. And this personal encounter with Jesus is so a wonderful experience because it brings a transformation of my life to hope, to optimism, to joy, and above all, to compassion for my neighbor. But I realized too that the conversion doesn't end with me and Jesus. It's not just the two of us, a tandem of two persons with reciprocity of love, with mutuality of love. I realized that a real conversion, Jesus would want to diffuse that love between the two of us. That encounter of goodness, He wants that to be diffused to many more. And the realization I see about this conversion in many people's lives is that they're brought closer to the community where they truly belong. And I believe that that is a sign of true conversion. They're reinserted to the persons that God has entrusted that they

0: and stories of the many heroes of God's Word. And that is where I've learned my faith, on the lap of my dad as the spiritual head of the family. So there we are. Please stay with us.
1: We'll be right back.

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Next time, we'll welcome Father Alan Fan, a former Buddhist, to share what led him home to the Catholic Church. 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

If someone forced you to spend time with them, say nice things to them, would you consider that free will? Could you consider that love? Hmm. If someone took away your free will and thus your ability to love, could you be happy? No. Not to mention, that would just be miserable. And we all know about misery. No one's life is immune to it. So much so that sometimes it's hard to reconcile suffering with an all-loving God, huh? This is one of the main arguments against God's existence. It goes, if God were omnibenevolent, all good, he would want to stop suffering in the world. If God were omnipotent, all powerful, he would stop it. Since there is evil in the world, God must not exist. Before we eradicate God's existence, what's up with all those big words for a guy that doesn't exist? Like, omnibenevolent? That means God is all good. So presumably he would want us to be happy, right? We already tried to imagine happiness without love. Impossible. And to love, we need free will. So an all-good God would undoubtedly have given us free will, as it's an essential component to happiness. But with that comes the possibility to choose poorly, which brings about suffering. Duh. But why couldn't God have given us free will and stopped all the consequent suffering? Good point. Let's talk about omnipotence. God is all-powerful. While this means he is far more powerful than any superhero, it doesn't mean he can do what is logically impossible, like create a square circle. Similarly, God can't create us with free will and force us to do good at the same time. Logically impossible. Well, we're free, evidently, but our choices have consequences, inevitably. And if good came from every decision, there would actually be no distinction between good and evil. Then there would be nothing to choose from. Without choice, no freedom. Choice with no evil can't coexist. Huh? What can? Evil with an all-good, all-powerful God.

If I am delayed, you may know how one ought to behave in the household of God, which is the church of the living God, the pillar and bulwark of the truth. 1 Timothy chapter 3, verse 15.

0: Welcome back to Fathers for Good. Frank and I, we feel good about this program. And we are hoping that you, our viewers, would also be feeling good about the theme of male spirituality, especially you men out there. We're really trying to speak as men to you and to each other that there's something that will come good out of this spiritual life if it would be enriched and made to grow because of our experience of the Spirit and of our personal relationship with Jesus. We were just saying, Frank, that Jesus reconnects us to the basic community, the family.
1: Family.
0: But in your experience, was this enough? Was this the it-all now of your spiritual life? Now I'm the man of the family. Really now I'm serving my family. I'm a steward. I'm a protector. I give my emotional life to my children, to my wife. And above all, I'm leading them into the spiritual life.
1: It would never have happened, Father, if someone just told me, for example, okay, this is your role, and this is what you're supposed to do. Now, go and do it. It would

0: never have happened. What has truly helped me is to be with other men who have been similarly called, who are going on the same journey, and we share experiences. We support each other in trying to overcome our weaknesses and focus on our strengths and share that with one another. Because it is, while the closest person to me is my spouse, it is so different. A man and a woman, you are, of course, very intimate, you become one. But at the same time, men and women are just made differently from each other. And we have different preferences, we have different ideas, we have different minds. And it is so important for me to come together with other men who have similarly been touched by God and who are striving to walk along that path that God calls them to. So it's a very nice traveling together. And I found this, of course, there is the local church, the parish, but you know very well, Father, that in parishes, they basically come together for the Eucharist and maybe certain events, but they don't really grow in their personal relationship with one another. You know, you say hello, and that's it. See you till the next Eucharistic celebration. So what has supplemented this are the new ecclesial movements that the Lord has been raising up during this time.
1: This is Vatican II phenomenon.
0: Yes, Father. The lay-led, lay-empowered movements that are brought together, they are very Christ-centered, very much focused on building up that basic unit of society, which is the family. And that is what has really helped me. There are formation courses, there are teachings, there are more mature men that have been there longer that lead, and so they can help you along, they can help you overcome your difficulties, your problems. But it is simply having that, it's a family of families, actually. If we talk of how important the domestic church is, the nuclear family, or even the extended family, but here is the family of families. You're all traveling the same path. You all want the very same thing because God has already spoken to you and is already transforming you. And you know that you have a long, long way to go, especially as you realize what the call is. We were speaking about the call to discipleship, the denial of self, and embracing the cross. And it's a very, very difficult calling, made much more challenging by the day-to-day circumstances of family life, you know, and the things that come up every now and then. And so it has been very, very crucial that there have been other men making that journey. In the community to which I belong, we, aside from the larger community and the formation teachings that are there, there are also small cell groups that we call, appropriately enough, households. So it's like a household of faith. So we come together every week. We have a time of prayer and worship. We have a time where we share our lives, or we might have a discussion of a Christian topic, or get into the Bible. And then we also have a time for fellowship. You know, we set aside the spiritual stuff, and now let's talk about basketball or soccer or whatever might be of interest. So it is a total package where there is spirituality, relationship with
1: fraternity,
0: the Lord. There is
1: prayer,
0: food, no, real solid food, no, and then spiritual food, and then there is also the fellowship, no, with material food, no, and we socialize because we're also a social being.
1: Yes,
0: and we can over spiritualize sometimes and say, no, it's just Jesus, and that's all that's needed. Well, yes, that's all that's needed, but we live in this world where we relate to people, and I need the strength, the encouragement, you know, even the brotherly correction of these brothers of mine. So this is what I found that has been very helpful to me, Father.
1: It's very interesting that the conversion to Jesus requires that we have also a supportive group of other men, because we have to say it clearly that in this world, that support system for the spiritual life of a person is nil. The world doesn't give it. The world is not interested.

0: I said, with the spiritual life, how could it give a support? And especially with the breaking down of marriages, with a lot of divorces, and even the suscitation of contraception and abortion, the family life is attacked on all sides. And how could a man say, I take headship of my family and I am me and this world? Instead, the Lord, especially through ecclesial groups, ecclesial movements, and especially on ecclesial movements that are caring for family, healthy living, Christian living families, this is, as your experience says, is where the Lord brought you and is bringing a lot of men in your experience to have a support group for their growth in faith, for their growth in love. And they're to really bring the love that they are sharing with their nuclear family to another family, to another group of families. It becomes a household of faith. This is experience of really church. And of course, it is not in parallel with the local church or what we call the parish, but rather it is a gift to the parish. It's a gift to the local church that we have ecclesial groups of this kind where the focus of the conversion to Jesus Christ has been to enable better and promote better family living. It's precisely because it is under attack. And I believe that in so doing, it also extends, as we say, to the promotion and the defense of life. Because as you say, as a man of the house, I am also its protector. And I'm the protector not only of the physical life of my children, of my wife, but I'm protector of the moral and the spiritual life of my wife and my children. And what is the attack on that morality of children and wife and family, if not all this attack on on anti-life groups, anti-life movements, anti-life ways of living? I realize that when we are in big cities, the very structure of living in a condominium, you are asked to look into your financials because you can only afford a two-room condominium. When you have three bedrooms, that's exorbitantly high. But when you say, I've got two bedrooms, I have to have only one child, a daughter or a son. Because when they grow up, they would need another room. So the whole structure of urban living today is fixed on the financial capacity of a person to live there. And since we live close by to our work, then that would have its implications in family living, in having children. But a support group of families that say life is precious, that relationship with your wife and fidelity and loyalty to each other is important, that is given by these ecclesial groups. That is what the Holy Spirit has raised up because of Vatican II as a movement of renewal of the church. So there you are. We are really speaking about the conversion of the man, and his conversion reconnects him with his family, but it reconnects him also with his church, with his local church, and even with a support group that allows him to grow together with others. Thank you for being with us. And I would wish now to bless you viewers, you Frank, your families. May the Lord really keep your families intact. May He keep you faithful and loyal to each other as spouses. And may the Lord bless you with the gift of a good spiritual life. In the name of the Father, and of the Son, and of the Holy Spirit.
1: Amen. Amen. See you next time. Fathers for Good.
0: Fathers for Good.

the year 374 AD. Monica, mother of Saint Augustine, is a pious Christian woman from North Africa. Although she strives to instill Christian values in her son, the young Augustine slowly distances himself from the light of Christianity and enters the dark world of Manichaeism. He leads a life of worldly pleasures while studying rhetoric in Carthage. His wayward behavior hurts Monica deeply. In tears, she prays day and night for the conversion of her lost son. When Augustine travels to Italy after finishing his studies, Monica follows him to Rome and later to Milan to prevent him from falling deeper into sin. In Milan, Augustine meets Bishop Ambrose and is amazed by his sermons. At first, he appreciates their rhetorical quality, but with time, is converted by their clear Christian teaching. He formally converts to Christianity in 386 AD after reading the letter of St. Paul to the Romans. Let us live decently as people do in the daytime, not in orgies and drunkenness, not in promiscuity and licentiousness, not in rivalry and jealousy. Put on the Lord Jesus Christ and make no provision for the desires of the flesh. During Easter in 387 AD, Ambrose baptizes Augustine. Monica's prayers are finally answered. However, on their return trip to North Africa, Monica falls ill and dies in 387 AD in Ostia.

I am just a speck of dust. But I want to make my dwelling in the shadow of the sanctuary with the prisoner of love. Ah, my soul longs for the host. I love him and want nothing more. It is the hidden God who attracts me. I am the atom of Jesus Christ.

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1: God is all-powerful, and He could have saved us in any number of ways. He could have done it by remote control. But He chose the way of incarnation. He chose to live as one of us because He had our interests at heart. I'm Mike Aquilina. Join me and Dr. Scott Hahn as we take up the question of why the Word became flesh and dwelt among us. That's up next on our series, The Creed.

0: Welcome to The Creed, our ongoing conversation about the rule of faith and the truth of the covenant. I'm Mike Aquilina, and it's my pleasure to have this conversation with you and with my good friend, Dr. Scott Hahn. Scott is a professor of scripture and theology at Franciscan University of Steubenville, and he's author of many books, including this one, his most recent, The Creed, Professing the Faith Through the Ages. It's that book we're discussing through this series. Scott, welcome back to the conversation.
1: It's great to be with you, Mike.
0: Scott, we're talking about one of the great mysteries this week, and it's the mystery of why the Word became flesh. You know, we accepted on faith the incarnation,
1: right?
0: And yet, why would God choose to save us in this particular way?
1: You know, as we approach the Creed, I'm reminded of what St. Thomas Aquinas said in his exposition of the Creed, that every exertion of theologians revolves around explaining the articles of the Creed and the sacraments. And the entire Christian faith, he goes on to say, revolves around the divinity and humanity of Jesus. In other words, why the God-man, as St. Anselm put it in the title of his classic work, Cur Deus Homo. You know, we take a step back, and I think we recognize the fact that we take a lot for granted. You know, God became man. Well, of course he did. I mean, that was 2,000 years ago. Again, tell me something new. Well, there's something ever new about this mystery, because when we take that step back and recognize, okay, he became man for our salvation, but why did he have to become man for our salvation? Because when we reflect upon it, we recognize the fact that God could have simply forgiven us of our sins.
0: He's all powerful, right?
1: That's right, without bothering to become a man, much less to suffer, die, and rise again. And so when we think about this as theologians, our exertions lead us to one conclusion, that God doesn't do anything by strict necessity. Not physical, not logical necessity. That's just not the way we do theological reasoning. What we recognize is that God does everything out of freedom, but it's not a freedom that is pure arbitrariness. I could do this, I could do that. You know, William of Ockham is famous for saying that, you know, God could have crucified a donkey to atone for sin. That's the wrong kind of freedom. There's a more classical and ancient understanding of divine freedom, which is fittingness. In Latin, it's convenientiae, where we get the word covenant, as a matter of fact. So there's a sort of covenantal fittingness, because what God does ends up not only reflecting who he is, but it also ends up revealing to us what we never knew about who God is, and that is Father, Son, and Holy Spirit. And so if we recognize that what God is doing is not strictly necessary, but utterly fitting for a father who wants to reveal to mere creatures, to mere slaves, to mere employees, the fact that you're a whole lot more than that, and I'm a whole lot more than your employer, your boss, and your master. And so this is what shows us how to unlock the inner logic of what Christ has done. The inner logic of the laws of God are the love of God. The inner logic of the incarnation, of why did God the Father send his Son to become a man, it only can be resolved or answered in terms of a love that goes beyond all telling.
0: And it's not like God was being impulsive about this. The incarnation is something he saw from the beginning, isn't it?
1: That's right. This is not plan B. This is not some attempt to kind of salvage what little is left of a fallen creation. This is plan A. This is the only reason for which he made the world, and it's the only purpose that he has for each and every one of us to enter into the share of Christ's divine sonship and nothing less.
0: Yes, and in the Creed we acknowledge this by saying, in accordance with the scriptures, you know, that it was there in the Old Testament. It was foretold by the prophets. We acknowledge it again and again. This is the way it was going to be from the start.
1: You know, when you come home and you see your children growing up, you know, they might be two, and so you recognize, okay, there are certain things that are fitting for a parent to do with a two-year-old, or a five-year-old, or a 10-year-old, or a teenager. You know, and when God looks down upon us and he sees us in our finitude, our weakness, but also our waywardness and our wickedness, then it's not just enough to forgive, because it's not just a governor pardoning a criminal so that he gets off a death row. There's got to be a healing that takes place, a reconciliation that takes place, an interior transformation is necessary. Well, how do you do all of that and more? by entering into this predicament as Jesus does.
0: I love the way you put it, that this isn't plan B for God because his original plan didn't work.
1: That's right.
0: No, it's the kind of view of salvation history, of revelation, that could make people cry out that the original sin was a happy fault.
1: That's right. You know, it's one of those situations where when you compare ourselves in Christ and then we look at what

0: we would have been in Adam, even if he hadn't sinned. We can see why at the Easter Vigil we sing that, or we hear the priest sing that great exaltet, which, you know, the climax of which is, O felix culpa, O happy fault, mm-hmm. because we end up better off in Christ, mm-hmm. our Redeemer, the God-man, than we would have been if we had been left united to Adam, our founding father, in the old human covenant family. You know, if he hadn't sinned, he would have bequeathed to us a legacy of righteousness, but would have been merely human. It would have been finite. We really discover that in God's mercy, we fall in Adam, but we fall upwards by rising in Christ. We don't just get restored to the place from which we fell. We end up being restored to an infinitely higher degree of intimacy with God. And again, it kind of shows us not just that God can write straight with crooked lines, but that he planned to do so from the outset, that Adam was really nothing more than a prototype. In fact, the old covenant was in its entirety nothing more than a preparation for the new covenant, which is still new even 2,000 years later, precisely because it's new and eternal. It takes us into the Trinity, which gives us, again, the structure of the creed. But it's not just the structure of the creed, it's the structure of reality. We live in a tri-universe. We just don't know it fully, at least not yet, but we will.
1: And as fathers ourselves, we know this technique. Yeah. You know, when we have to tell our children, not yet.
0: That's
1: right. Trust
0: me
1: on this. It's going to be a lot better, but you need to wait for what you want.
0: You know, the Greek fathers love to speak of God's fatherly ways in terms of sun katabasis. And this term is, you know, translated as accommodation. It has two aspects. On the one hand, condescension, katabasis, where he stoops down to us. On the other hand, anabasis, where he raises us up. But he does so very patiently, gradually, because we're so slow.
1: I remember reading, I think it was in Origen, that God talks baby talk to us.
0: That is the perfect illustration that Origen provides of this sieve katabasis, you know, this. And, you know, I'm reminded, too, because, you know, I got home a little bit late for dinner one time, and our infant son, while he was an infant, but, you know, he was learning how to talk, and one of his first words was no. And he was giving his mother fits because he just kept saying no, no. Stop saying no, no, no. And so I had just been studying Exodus to see how God was fathering his wayward son of Israel. And so I looked at him and I said, you know, can you say no for daddy? And he said, no. I'm like, good boy. No. Can you say no for daddy again? No, no, no. And I'm like, oh, you're wonderful. And, you know, diplomacy was defined by Reader's Digest as the art of letting someone else have your way. Well, God lets us have his way, you know. But he stoops down to us in his love, mm-hmm. in his mercy. You know, as Paul says in Romans 11, God consigns all to sin that he might have mercy upon all. And we don't recognize that mercy is more than just a medicine. It is the omnipotent love of God in action. It's not just theoretical. It's not just a sentimental thing. It's not just a theological truth. It's the concrete way God relates to us at every moment of our weak life.
1: So you say he stoops down to us. He talks baby talk to us. He comes down to our level. But he doesn't just do that. He does it in order to raise us up to his level.
0: That's right. I mean, you might say that the Old Testament is characterized primarily by condescension, that the New Testament is characterized primarily by this notion of anabasis, of elevation.
1: And St. Paul says that in Galatians chapter 4, that in the Old Testament, we were being babysat.
0: That's right. Yeah. But in the fullness of time, God sent his son, born of woman, born under the law, basically to give us adoption as sons. But the characteristic logic of Paul there in Galatians 4 is that the child, as long as he's a child, is treated as a slave. And he's no better off than the slaves. Right. But after the fullness of time comes, after he's been born of woman, the Blessed Virgin, born under the law to fulfill it in a way that not even Moses could do, then suddenly he infuses into us through baptism the Holy Spirit, as Paul calls it, the spirit of sonship, which causes us to cry, Abba, Father, so that as divine infants who have kinship with God, we can start to grow up and recognize that he's not asking us to kind of do it on our own. He's asking us to let him do it within us by, in effect, not just downloading Jesus into our minds, but reproducing Christ in our will, in our heart, in our weaknesses and failings and all of this. It's like, wait a minute, that sounds a little too good to be true. Well, if it wasn't God's work, it would certainly be way too good to be true.
1: Oh, sure. We could not do that on our own.
0: No, but it's the truth. It's the gospel truth.
1: Yeah. I mean, the Old Testament is full of the story of people

0: trying to be gods, you know, and failing utterly.
1: Yeah, I mean, when we try to do it ourselves, when we try to pick ourselves up by our bootstraps, God, in his respect for our freedom, will let us fall flat on our faces.
0: That's been my experience.
1: Mine too. And then we cry out for mercy. And he doesn't just say, oh, okay, I'll put you back where you fell from. No, I'll take you places you couldn't even ask me to take you, into this divine life, into this divine love, into this divine intimacy. But it's so gradual. You know, I'm reminded of the fact that, you know, the trajectory of Israel out of Egypt represents in the Exodus our own trajectory, where God delivers us from a greater bondage than political slavery. He delivers us from the bondage of sin and death to the devil and all of this. But 40 years, come on, you know. And it's not just 40 years, it's day after day,
0: and it's not hour a big desert. Hour. It's not a 40-year desert.
1: No,
0: anyway. Right.
1: No, I mean, he could have done it in a few weeks.
0: Right.
1: But because of Israel's recalcitrance, because of their own wickedness, but also just because of their own pride. Mm-hmm. And it's the kind of pride, you know, we say, oh, they wanted to go back to Egypt. Shame on them. But the fact is, Egypt was like a power vacuum. The Pharaoh was dead. They knew they'd lived there for hundreds of years. The promised land, you know, all of our enemies are robust and strong. Let's go back to Egypt and fill that power vacuum. There are a lot of good reasons to succumb to pride, but there are even better reasons to succumb to mercy.
0: It seems to me that salvation is a lot more than a lot of people think it is. And I'd like to talk about that when we come back from this break.
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3: Steve, one of the more frequent arguments I hear from the pro-choice side is that an embryo or a fetus is not a human being, it's just a potential human being, and that a fetus or embryo might eventually become a human, but it's not yet a human being.
4: Right, we hear this a lot, and there's simply no such thing as a potential human. It's an unscientific made-up term. Being human is not a matter of degrees. You're either human or you're not. To be human is simply to be a member of the species Homo sapiens. Nothing more, nothing less. The unborn are fully living, genetically unique members of our species, and science makes this perfectly clear. They might be smaller, weaker, less developed, but they're living human beings.
3: When a woman has an embryo or fetus inside her, she's not carrying a non-human. An embryo or a fetus are simply two stages in the development of living humans, no different from the terms toddler or adolescent. An embryo doesn't become a human being, an embryo is a human being.
4: That's nice.

0: Welcome back. We're talking about our salvation, yours and mine. Scott, before the break, I said that salvation seems to be more than a lot of people think it is. What are the general notions of salvation that are out there?
1: Well, I mean, the most common notion of salvation that you'll hear on the radio, the TV, the internet, is that we're saved from sin, we're saved from hell, we're saved from eternal damnation.
0: And those are good things.
1: Oh, if that's all we're saved from, that would be good news indeed.
0: Yeah.
1: But what we're really discovering is that what salvation is all about is what we're saved for. Because we're not just, you know, like convicts who are pardoned and so we can be set free to kind of go back to some apartment or some halfway house. You know, I was reminded of a conversation that I had with a non-Catholic on a radio station in nearby Pittsburgh, because as a typical Protestant, he was so emphatic about salvation being acquittal, pardon, forgiveness. And I agree, but I said it's much more than that. And we had to take a break, and he looked at me like, what more could there be? And so after the break, we came back on the air, and I just thought of an analogy, and so I shared it with him, and it seemed to help. I said, you know, picture a man on

0: seek.
1: Wow. This is one of the greatest mysteries of all time, and yet the Creed gives us an answer to it in such a simple and beautiful way for us and for our salvation. We should be giving thanks all the time. I'm glad the Creed gives us an opportunity to say it in the context of the Eucharist, which is our great Thanksgiving. Eucharist means Thanksgiving in Greek.
0: You know, and I wanted to say one other thing too, because I want to admit publicly that most of the times that I have recited the Creed, I have not bowed and think, oh, if only I could prostrate myself. I'm so excited. Yeah. I am just in rapture about the beauty. You know, I'm distracted by every little thing that comes down the pike.
1: And yet, it's an opportunity that maybe you'll take once every 30 times or 40 times, but you have the opportunity, and you have that once every 30 times, I think. So that's why I love liturgy.
0: Yeah. And the thing is, God is not some supreme and sovereign ogre who's up here saying, you know, you're bowing, but you're hardly grateful. How dare you affront the divinity, you know? The thing is, he knows our weaknesses better than we do. Yeah. He understands our distractions.
1: Yeah.
0: And I think that's part of what we can also do about three quarters of the way through the Creed or any other part of the Mass. We're like, God, you know, I've been distracted again for the 100th time in this one Mass. And he's like, oh, deals off. No, it's like, I get it. I totally love you.
1: And we are so much like your son who's kept saying no, you know, and God can work with that.
0: Yeah, that's right. You know, I remember too another time when I came home and my little baby, David, was sick. Mm-hmm. And he was supposed to be napping, but he wasn't. And I came into his room and he's like, me nap. And he was just draining out his nose. And I scooped him up and he's like, you're not mad? And I'm like, no, you're sick. It's okay. You can't fall asleep and stays. Oh, Daddy, you know, and I'm like, every time I'm weak and sick, I feel like God is like, you think you're a better dad than me? I want to love you. I want to scoop you up as well. I'm like, okay, please help me to remember that, because that's easy to forget.
1: Yeah. And liturgy is the occasion for that. It's the occasion for that hug, the occasion for that embrace, the occasion for that mercy. And I'm so grateful for it.
0: Yeah.
1: And I'm so grateful for this conversation, which gave me a reminder of it.
0: Yeah,
1: I hope you got as much out of it as I did, and I hope you'll join us next time we get together to talk about the Creed.

0: 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Next time, we'll welcome Father Alan Fan, a former Buddhist, to share what led him home to the Catholic Church. 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
1: Hello, I'm Montse Alvarado, president of EWTN News. 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The Catholic News Agency is now EWTN News. 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
2: My dad loved me. My dad was a loving father, but he was a product of his generation. Kind of quiet that way where feelings were concerned. He didn't express

0: I love you very often. However, as I look back on it now through the eyes of an adult, I realize how much my dad loved me. He got up every day for 43 years at 5:30, went to work in a factory 100 degrees in the summertime. Why? So his kid could go to college. That screams, I love you. Oh yeah, when I was 16 or 13, maybe I didn't quite fully realize that. Thank God I'm older now, and I can look back at Pop and say he acted every day like he loved me. Maybe he didn't say it, but he lived it.
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0: Welcome to Cross Training, a television series in which we look at working out the whole person, mind, body, and spirit. And this week, we're going to be addressing the topic of family health. How can we work out the whole person in the midst of family living? And also, how can we involve the family in some of these activities?
1: This is a really special week for me. My children, Carson and Georgia, are joining me in the kitchen. We're going to prepare a recipe that they picked out of a book and did some grocery shopping for and prepared at home. And it's called East Indian Chickpeas. So we're going to do that in the kitchen. I'm also going to be talking about the rosary. And in my family, the rosary has been passed down from my great-grandparents to my grandparents to my parents to me, and now I'm passing it on to my children. And it's played a special role in our family. So I'm going to chat about that.
2: And I'm going to be discussing some of the pitfalls that we may encounter when we decide to live a healthy lifestyle, but others around us and in our household and our family don't have those same goals and motivations that we have. I'm also going to be reviewing a great book about raising children, appropriate discipline, how to listen attentively. Really great information to have. As a father, I can say it benefited me hugely.
3: And Father and I are going to be exploring some ways we can model within the family and modeling ways that we interact with each other using our faith, some fun, and ways to be more healthy as a unit.
0: So grab your family and come and join us.
4: What are some healthy choices and activities for families?
5: Well, we do share quite a few meals together and try to keep it healthy. We also attend Mass regularly. And we pray together. Yeah, we talk to God together.
6: Well, we have a family membership to a gym. So we all have different interests. So my son likes to do some things and I like to do other things. My daughter's a swimmer, so that way we get to all do what we enjoy. And you know, all three of us enjoy the outdoors. So we walk and hike, those things.
7: Well, I think the biggest thing is just making a point of it and putting it in your schedule. And so like we'll actually like have a calendar where we have time slotted where we'll spend this time in prayer, or we'll go outside at this time of day, or and eat together.
2: If I took you to the forest and blindfolded you and asked you to find a path through, you might find it difficult. There's lots of trees to get in your way, rocks to trip over, brambles to get stuck in, lots of things that can trip you up and challenges that you have to overcome. Well, in the same way, when we try to lead a healthy lifestyle through exercise and diet and prayer and right living, we can come up on some challenges and things that might get in our way or things that we might get stuck in. I've learned that some people can have problems in their family. If you're trying to live an active lifestyle, you might have a spouse who doesn't want to do the same, and that could cause some tensions in your marriage. You might have some challenges with your children or other family members. Perhaps you're trying to maintain a healthy diet and eat right, take care of your body, but other people around you aren't doing that. They're eating cupcakes and brownies and all the things that we know we shouldn't eat. It becomes a challenge. They're real and they're there. And how we deal with them says a lot about who we are as a person and our relationship with God. We have to approach the people in our lives with love and caring and compassion.

0: still being true to ourselves. The path has lots of challenges and obstacles along it, but if we remove the blindfolds, we can always find the right way through.
1: So I'm really excited about the show this week because it's about family health. And I thought, oh, what better way to talk about nutrition and the family than to bring some very special people along here with me. So I'm really excited to introduce you to my son, Carson.
2: Hello.
1: And my daughter, Georgia.
3: Hi.
1: So they're going to help me with a wonderful East Indian curry chickpea recipe this week. And so we're going to get started. But before we do, guys, what's the first thing we do before we start work in the kitchen?
2: Wash our hands.
1: Wash our hands. Have we done it?
3: Yeah, we have.
1: We're ready to go. So, Carson, I'm going to get you to chop up some pepper, some chili pepper for me, please. So we're going to start with some olive oil and some onions. George, if you wouldn't mind putting those in, and then you can give them a stir. We're also going to add some garlic. That's great. And some ginger. Oh, that's wonderful. There we go. So, Carson, if you could just chop those up a little bit smaller, buddy, that'd be great. It's really important that when I'm not around that you guys also learn how to cook for yourselves, right? And cook in a healthy way. So it's important that we take care of the bodies that God gave us. And you guys are on a long journey through life, so I want you guys to start out healthy and keep learn some really healthy habits and keep on going. And that is one of the reasons why dietitians are starting to focus on getting families back into the kitchen, kind of taking control of their health. And it starts with food planning and preparation. So here we are. So that's great, Carson. And we're just going to let this saute a bit until the onions brown up and the flavor from the ginger and the garlic kind of go through the onions. So we'll let it fry up a bit. So we're going to add the curry powder. And this is my favorite part because this aroma just goes right through the whole kitchen, doesn't it? So yeah. Carson, did you want to add the curry in there? And Georgia, you can stir.
3: Sure.
1: There we go. There's very little fat in this recipe, and it's the

0: So do you guys remember the first time you made this recipe?
1: Yeah. Yeah.
0: Remember? So what did you do? What was one of the first things that you did?
2: We looked at all the ingredients.
0: Yeah?
2: And then we went shopping.
0: Yeah, you made a list and we went shopping. Then what? What happened?
2: Then we went home and cooked it.
0: Yeah. And was it hard?
2: A little bit.
0: A little bit? But now this time, was it so hard?
2: No.
0: No. It was easier. The more you do it, the easier it gets. Do you want to put the peppers in there, Carson? And these tomatoes are salt-free tomatoes. So if you're going to buy canned tomatoes, look for salt-free tomatoes. And no need to drain them. Just add them right in. There we go. So we're going to stir that up. Oh, you smell that?
1: Mm-hmm.
0: Oh, yep. It smells good. So this then has to just simmer for about 5 to 10 minutes until it thickens up. And then we're going to serve it with a nice blend of red, wild, and brown rice with quinoa and some veggies. And Carson, did you want to grab our final product? So here it is. So this is the East Indian chickpea, curry chickpea recipe with the wild brown red rice and quinoa and some veggies. So it's really important to get the family into the kitchen cooking, setting up those really healthy eating habits, which really start with food preparation. And when we're in the kitchen, do we always talk nutrition though, you guys? Is that the only thing we talk about? No, we talk about lots of other things like what's happened at school and how your day went, right?
1: Yeah.
0: So it's a really great opportunity. So get the family back into the kitchen. Get around the dinner table, having dinner together, and have some conversation. It's really important, and it'll set them up for some healthy habits throughout their lifetime. This recipe, as with all of my recipes, will be on our website, so feel free to check that out and enjoy. So from our kitchen to yours, and from my family,

0: I'm joined in the studio with Corey Robinson. I want to speak today about values, because values are very, very important. And especially in families, I think parents certainly have to communicate. They have to speak values into their children. But if it's not lived at the same time, children are very, very good at picking that up. So it's not a case of either or. It's definitely both and. But if you're not living it, the words aren't going to do it.
1: My father always used to say the best parent was the one that was present. So to be there, not only in any action that he'd like to be involved with me, he'd actually do things with me and be present in that, in the physical form as well.
0: You know, in organizations and businesses and workplaces and even in churches, we talk a lot today about our values, and we can have lists of values. This is what we value. But the irony is that what we truly value is seen not in what we say we value, it's seen by what we do, by looking at our actions, how we spend our time. Mm-hmm. And so it is in our families.
1: I always have fond memories of my father would take us outside and wouldn't be just the guy to say, hey, go outside and play, right? Would come out with us and go on bike rides and just be in the moment with us at all times. And that's transferred in my life as a coach, where I brought that same level of energy when I would direct my athletes to do the proper techniques and different things within the fitness realm, but also be there and do it with them and show them and guide them as a leader would do.
0: It's really the balance between what's normal and not normal. I mean, if something is just absolutely normal, you don't trumpet it. There's no fanfare around doing it, whether that's, you know, proper nutrition or exercise or praying as a family. You don't say, oh, now we're going to stop and pray. You just pray.
1: Right.
0: And if it's normal, it's normal. It's what you value. I can't help but think, you know, back to the mystery of Nazareth and the focus that our Catholic tradition has put on the Holy Family in that time, those hidden years in Nazareth, that Jesus himself was part of a family. Mm-hmm. And I know he followed St. Joseph into the family business. He was impacted by modeling as well. And of course, it's a mystery because we're dealing here with Jesus, fully human and fully divine. And yet we know from Scripture, from the Gospel of Luke, that we're told that Jesus grew in wisdom before God and before man. And that's a real mystery because we know that Jesus, being fully human, fully divine, that he had a divine intellect. Mm-hmm. And a divine will, and a human intellect and a human will, which are unmixed, the church actually teaches us. So that Jesus, in his human intellect, he grew in knowledge, as mysterious as that is. And so that he learned. And he learned, I'm sure, from having every dimension of his life modeled by St. Joseph and Mary.
1: Mm-hmm. Joseph and Mary, like, what a task, you know, to have to model to God.
0: I always kind of feel bad for Joseph, you know, like, it must have kind of always been his fault. You know? Like, he was just a saint, you know, he wasn't sinless or son of God, you know.
1: But he did it in a physical way. He was there and he was present for Jesus. Even when Jesus, at 12 years old, went into the temple. Mm-hmm. And you can just imagine that, you know, his dad would want to be there and wonder what he's doing, you know, and to be there and cared for him and wanted to be present at all moments for him.
0: And so the importance of modeling is so key. I can't help but think of my own father, you know. I remember one time as a young kid, bursting into his bedroom in the middle of the afternoon, and my father was on his knees praying. And I've never forgotten that. He used to always tell us before we went to bed, remember to say your prayers. But to see him on his knees praying, it made a big impact. And the other thing with my dad is that we never missed Sunday Mass growing up. And there was this one time we were on holidays. And you know when you go on vacation, sometimes you lose a sense of which day is which. And I've never forgotten this moment. We were walking along a duck pond, and I'll never forget the moment my father froze in his tracks, and he literally went like this. He said, oh my goodness, he said, it's Sunday, and we didn't go to Mass. I've never forgotten it, and I think that made a huge impression on me, just, again, from a young age, being reminded about the importance and the centrality of getting to church. Like, it's at the heart of our identity as Catholics.
1: You obviously remember that moment and how your dad may have felt in that moment. And that's stuff that sticks with you, you know? And that modeling right there, just in how he may have felt at that time, is the things that stick with you.
0: It was really driven home, not just by words,
1: right,
0: but by his example. Actions. And that's the key thing about modeling. It's not in what you say, it's in what you do.

Amen. So today I get to talk about family prayer and the importance of family prayer. Now, other than the family of the communion of saints who are here with me as I pray, there's no obvious family members of mine here. So how can I speak to family faith and prayer when I'm by myself? Well, I'm praying the rosary. And the rosary in my family has been passed down from generation to generation to generation. It's a beautiful prayer that my grandparents learned from their parents and subsequently passed down to my father. My parents taught us as children, and now my children know the rosary as well. A very powerful example of this prayer was when my grandmother was recently sick. She was lying in bed, and we gathered as a family around her. I can see my brothers, very big men, their wives, my nieces, my nephews, and my children, and my parents sitting around her bed and saying the rosary. It was awesome. It gave me goosebumps, actually. It gave us a sense of clarity and a sense of unity in a time that was very emotionally difficult for all of us. My grandmother did pass away. We had another prayer opportunity, and we said the rosary again. And this time, the group was expanded to include cousins as well, aunts and uncles. And there we were again, something that she had started, and here we were in a room full praying this prayer. It was beautiful. There is strength in prayer. We all need a healthy prayer life. And as a family, we go through ups and downs, no matter who we are. So it's important that you take the time to sit in a very quiet area and open your hearts to God. Pray as a family. Thank God for all the blessings that you have as a family. With my children, I taught them really young their nighttime prayers and their grace before meals. And it's been funny in our house because my daughter, when she learned to say, "Bless us, O Lord, and these thy gifts," which we are about to receive, she would say, "Bless us, O Lord, and pizza gifts," or "Peas thy gifts," which, you know, as a dietitian made me proud, but yet not quite the right words. And it was kind of funny. But now we're saying the prayers together in unity, and we're able to talk about them. So we have conversations as to what does this mean? And why do we say this? And why do we pray to God? It gives us an opportunity to talk about being open, about things that are on our hearts. We talk about our Catholic faith in context of things that are happening around them and around us. And for families who don't have children, it's equally as important to have a healthy prayer life with your spouse, with your brothers or sisters as well. Again, it provides that unity, clarity, hope, and support, and that peace in times that we need it. Family prayer is extremely important. You know, we buy our families so many different things, electronics, games, books. But I ask you, is there anything more than passing along the gift of prayer? After all, it is the gift that keeps on giving.

I recently finished reading this great little book called Raising Good Kids by Dr. Ray Guarendi. It's very quick, very concise, very easy read. It's just a little over 60 pages and about the size of a pamphlet. So you can get through it pretty quickly, maybe a couple hours. But it's jam-packed with great information. He has five quick chapters that are really concise. The first chapter is on quantity time versus quality time. How important it is just to be in the same room with your children, whether you're reading the newspaper and not really

interacting with them, just being a presence in their life and making that a priority. The second chapter, he talks about listening to your children and your children listening to you, how to have good, fulfilling conversations. The next chapter, he talks about discipline and how discipline is really an action of love. He talks about appropriate disciplines, times to discipline, and how to really do it as effectively as possible. The next chapter, he talks about respect, a big challenge for all parents to instill in their children, but really how to respect others, how to respect their children, and how we can encourage them to respect their teachers and their coaches and other authority figures in their life as well. The final chapter, he discusses morals, how we can instill good morals in our children, and how we can represent the morals that we want our children to also have when they grow into adults. So it's really a great, quick, easy read that hits on all the topics that parents need to know. What he really does in this book is he blends all of our modern techniques of parenting and tempers it with the traditional ways of parenting that really worked, the things that were really strong. So I highly recommend this book for all parents out there.

0: Welcome back to the Cross Training Studios. I have to say that I thought that Carson and George really outdid themselves with that tasty-looking dish.
1: I know, I'm so proud of them. They just rose to the occasion and did a great job. And they do that at home. They do cook at home.
0: And I understand that our extended cross-training family did get to taste that tasty dish.
1: They did, and we got the thumbs up.
0: Excellent.
1: Yes,
0: excellent.
1: Yes. So it's a keeper. It's great to be in the kitchen with the kids. And as I was saying, we have lots of different conversations when we're just in there preparing food. We could talk, you know, about a whole bunch of different topics. And I recommend it for any family to really take the time to do that. You're not only teaching them cooking skills, which is important for their health and as they get older for their families, but it's a bonding time. Mm-hmm. And it's really important in this busy day and age.
2: Yeah. You know, in my household, I have young children. They're toddlers. And so they're not really into the exercising, playing sports era right now. But, you know, it is interesting that my wife and I do model to them the behavior that we hope to see when they're older. Mm-hmm. They do see us exercising at home, and we have exercise equipment around the house. So hopefully that translates in the future into forming good habits. And eventually I'll be able to take them along with me to the gyms and sporting events and really enjoy that as a family.
3: Basically, what you're saying is it's just excellent modeling in your household, and that modeling is so important. I have fond memories of my own father, who used to love to play baseball and played at a high level of baseball at the AAA level. And I just remember going to his baseball games, and he wouldn't use his teammates to warm up. He would bring me in there and warm up with throwing the ball for the first 15 minutes before he started his games. And I always had fond memories of that modeling and that interaction with my dad, and it just was such a great thing for me, and I've kept that with me throughout my life when I work with youth.
0: I think the key thing is that no matter which dimension of health we're speaking of, that it's got to simply be a natural thing. You know, like even in the area of faith, you know, I sometimes think that learning the language of faith should be as natural as how a child picks up any other language. Kids just pick up the language because they hear it. It's all around them. And so it is in the language of faith. It's just a really natural thing to speak about God. I mean, we don't say at the dinner table, now, kids, we're going to talk about God. You know, we just talk about God. We talk about prayer. We experience prayer. And the things that are most natural are the things that we assume and take on.
1: And when I think about my childhood and the faith that my parents have and had, you know, I have very fond memories, and I can still see us. We lived in a rural community. It was a small church, and it was a very close-knit family within that church. And here we are, seven kids and mom and dad, front row. Great memories, you know, prayers at night, the rosary, like it's just beautiful memories. And some of us have gotten away, but we've come back, and it's wonderful.
0: I think an important thing to remember as well when we speak about family in the Christian tradition, that certainly Jesus himself and in his teachings told us that our primary identity goes beyond the bonds of blood through the bonds of faith, through the bonds of the waters of baptism. We actually are brothers and sisters to one another. And so especially in the area of spirituality and in our spiritual lives, we see that the real context for living out the spiritual life is within that broader family. Although I couldn't help but think that it does perhaps apply to

nutrition as well, because certainly there's a lot of potluck suppers in my church. I read an article a few months ago in the newspaper that actually said that churchgoers gain a certain amount of weight each year because of all of these events. But there is that broader context of the family of the church that we should always keep in mind. Mm-hmm. Next week, we're going to be talking about cardio. We're going to get to the heart of the matter. And I'm sure as I've said that, you can think of all kinds of applications in the life of prayer, in nutrition, and of course, exercise. It's going to be an exciting and an informative week. God bless you, and we hope you are there to share it with us.

We've talked a lot about arguments in this series, but until now, we've never actually talked about arguments. I know, that seems contradictory, but it's not once you break it down. We've talked about different arguments, but we've never actually talked about an argument in itself. So why is this important now? Because just as a perfectly sound statement can seem contradictory, a perfectly self-refuting argument can seem sound. We need to be wary of these arguments. The debate over God's existence is probably one of the most long-standing in human history, so you can imagine the countless arguments surrounding its case. But let's not get caught up in history. The argument we want to examine today is pushed by the new atheist. The what? Atheists are people who deny God's existence. The new ones are just a fancy title they get for not being old. Kind of like a new pair of the same old shoes you get regularly. More than proposing arguments for God's existence, they oppose arguments for God's existence. In fact, this constitutes one of their arguments. First premise, if there are no good arguments for a claim, then if we are rational, we should deny it. Second premise, there are no good arguments for God's existence. Thus, the new atheists say, if we are rational, we should deny that God exists. Or inversely, if you believe in God's existence, you are irrational, so the new atheists say. Let's break it down. For an argument to be sound, the premises must be true and the conclusion must necessarily follow. Well, to start, there are good arguments for God's existence, so false premise and therefore conclusion. But worse than an unsound argument is a self-refuting one. Atheists claim that God does not exist because there are no good arguments to prove it. They, on the other hand, have offered no good arguments to prove that God does not exist. So, to use their line of reasoning, we'd have to conclude, there are no good arguments to support the claim that God does not exist. Therefore, God exists.

0: Be humble, my daughter, and the devil cannot harm you.
1: Suddenly, I was surrounded by a pack of huge black dogs who were jumping and howling. I realized that they were not dogs, but demons. I asked them, "Where do you come from in such great numbers?"
2: Out of human hearts. Stop tormenting us with your prayers. Because you have snatched so many souls away from us this night that we have worked for many years, we will tear you to pieces.
1: If that is the will of the most merciful God, tear me to pieces, for I have justly deserved it, for I am the most miserable of all sinners.
2: Let us flee.

0: she is not alone. The Almighty is with her.
1: And as they vanished like dust, my soul felt great peace under the protection of our merciful Lord.

Glory be to the Father, and to the Son, and to the Holy Spirit, as it was in the beginning, is now, and ever shall be, world without end.

Hello and welcome to Knowing Mary Through the Bible. I'm Edward Sree. A sword will pierce through your soul also. That's what Simeon said to Mary in the presentation scene. And according to John Paul II, these words represent a second annunciation to Mary. In the first annunciation, Mary consented to become the mother of the Messiah. But here, Simeon gives Mary an even clearer picture of what she originally signed up for as he foretells how Mary's vocation will ultimately lead her to share in her son's suffering on Calvary. Join me as I explore this topic of Mary being pierced by a sword with students from the Fellowship of Catholic University Students, Benedictine College, and the Augustine Institute in Denver, Colorado, so that we can come to know Mary better through the Bible.

0: Today, we're going to look at Luke's account of the presentation of Jesus in the temple. And here we're going to see that as Mary brings the child Jesus up to the temple, she's going to encounter a man named Simeon, who will hold her child in his arms and say that Mary is going to have a sword piercing her soul. But before we get to that text, I want to look at the wider context of this scene and turn to Luke's Gospel, chapter 2, verse 21, which begins setting up the story of the presentation account. So I'm going to ask Tala if she could read for us just simply chapter 2, verse 21. I want you to be thinking about what this one little verse may tell us about Mary.
1: And at the end of the 8 days, when he was circumcised, he was called Jesus, the name given by the angel before he was conceived in the womb.
0: We're going to see that Luke sets up the story of the presentation, presenting Mary and Joseph as obedient model Jews. How might verse 21 portray Mary in that way?
1: We can see in verse 21 that they're following Jewish law by going to the temple at the end of the 8 days, having Jesus circumcised according to the law of Moses.
0: Okay, that's the first thing we notice in verse 21. Notice that it says, at the end of 8 days, he was circumcised. That was what the law prescribed. On the 8th day, you'd be circumcised. Now, that's odd because everyone was supposed to circumcise on the 8th day. You don't need to mention this happened on the 8th day unless you were trying to make a point. It'd be like if I said to you, we celebrated Christmas on December 25th. Well, of course, that's when Christmas is celebrated. Unless you're trying to make a point here that Mary and Joseph are obediently following the law. They circumcised, and Luke goes out of his way to say they did it on the 8th day. And there's another detail here in verse 21 that shows Mary's obedience. Who caught what that one is?
2: It says that they named him Jesus, the name that was given by the angel. So, like, they're following God's, message to them. The angel said, call his name Jesus, and they're obeying.
0: Okay, very good. So here again, Mary, along with her husband Joseph, is portrayed as a model disciple. She's one who hears the word of God, and she keeps it. She heard from Gabriel that she was supposed to name her son Jesus, and she's faithful to that here in verse 21. Consider this theme as it goes on into verses 22 through 24. Kevin, could I have you read those verses for us, please?
3: Sure. And when the time came for their purification according to the law of Moses, they brought him up to Jerusalem to present him to the Lord, as it is written in the law of the Lord, every male that opens the womb shall be called holy to the Lord, and to offer sacrifice according to what is said in the law of the Lord, a pair of turtle doves or 2 young pigeons.
0: Now, how does this portray Mary as being very obedient, a model Jew following the law of the Lord?
2: It just repeats that, according to the law, like several times, like the purification according to the law, and then present him to the Lord as is written in the law, and sacrifice according to what is said in the law.
0: Okay, very good. So notice that verse 22, verse 23, and verse 24 all mentions the law of the Lord. They did this according to the law. They did this as it is written in the law, and then they did this according to the law of the Lord. So that'd be, again, if I said to you, all right, Kevin was driving downtown, and he stopped at the stop sign according to the law of the state, and then he put his indicator on to turn left according to the law. And then he started driving on the right-hand side of the road according to the law. I'd be saying, okay, Kevin follows the driving laws to the T. And that's what Luke is trying to show here, that Mary and Joseph are following the law perfectly. They're model Jews. They're faithful to the law. But then we see that Mary goes up to the temple with Jesus for 2 Jewish customs to be fulfilled. On one hand, the purification of the mother, and on the other hand, the presentation of the firstborn son. And she's faithfully going up there, but when she gets to the temple, she encounters a stranger, someone she's never met before, a man named Simeon, who's had an amazing revelation made to him by the Holy Spirit. The Spirit told Simeon that he would not see death until he laid his eyes on the Messiah. And Simeon's been waiting his whole life to see the Messiah for the fulfillment of this revelation. And finally, the day comes here in the presentation scene. Jake, could I have you read verses 27 through 31 to see about this encounter and what Simeon will say about this child?
2: And inspired by the Spirit, he came into the temple. And when the parents brought in the child Jesus to do for him according to the custom of the law, he took him up in his arms and blessed God and said, Lord, now lettest thou thy servant depart in peace according to thy word, for mine eyes have seen thy salvation, which thou hast prepared in the presence of all peoples, a light for revelation to the Gentiles, and for glory to thy people Israel.
0: Now just imagine being Mary. You're there with Joseph and you're carrying your child up to the temple, and then all of a sudden the stranger walks up to you and takes this child in his arms and holds him up, raises him up, and then says, "Now at last you can let your servant go in peace according to thy word. For my eyes have seen your salvation." So Mary hears that Simeon speaking here of Jesus as God's salvation, that he's holding salvation in his arms. And you're Mary going, wow. And then the Simeon goes on to say that this child will be light of revelation to the Gentiles. There are many prophecies in the book of Isaiah about how Israel was called to be a light to the nations. And here we see that this child is going to fulfill that. He's going to be light to the nations. So Mary hears that and realizes the great mission of her son, evangelizing all the pagans and the nations that are in darkness. But the line that's probably most astonishing is the very last one in verse 32. Simeon, holding the child in his arms, says that this child will be glory to thy people Israel. Glory to thy people Israel. What would those words mean? Glory for the people of Israel. Think about this theme of glory in the Old Testament. We've encountered this a little bit before in the Annunciation and Visitation scenes. Does anyone remember what the glory of the Lord would bring to mind?
3: Glory would probably bring to mind the splendor of the tabernacle and the place where God's presence dwelled, so where his glory dwelled.
0: Very good. Do you remember how the glory of the Lord was the visible manifestation of God's holy presence, that God manifested his presence to Israel in the form of a cloud, and that cloud overshadowed the tabernacle that was built in the wilderness, the sanctuary, the tent of meeting? And so we see that this idea of the glory of the Lord is encountered at Mount Sinai in Exodus chapter 40, verses 34 and 35, where we see the glory of the Lord filling the tabernacle where the Ark of the Covenant was kept. So God's holy presence filling the sanctuary.

0: sanctuary. That's the glory of the Lord. And that's probably what Simeon is alluding to here as he holds Jesus and speaks of Jesus as the glory for Israel. We see that this theme of the glory of the Lord is not only associated with the tabernacle, but it's also associated with the temple. In 1 Kings chapter 8, verse 10, Solomon has built the temple and he dedicates the temple. And as the temple is being dedicated, it says that the glory of the Lord filled the temple. And then we see that later on, this glory of the Lord that had dwelt in the temple tragically had to depart from Israel. In Ezekiel chapter 10 and 11, we read about how in the period leading up to 586 BC, when Babylon was about to invade Jerusalem and destroy the temple, the glory of the Lord left the temple. It came up over the temple, over Jerusalem, and eventually departed. And according to Jewish tradition, in 2 Maccabees chapter 2, verses 4 through 8, Jeremiah the prophet went into the temple before Babylon came in. Jeremiah went into the temple to rescue the Ark of the Covenant, to get it out of there, and he hid it in a mountain so that the Babylonians wouldn't desecrate this most sacred vessel of Israel. Well, the Jews came back and they rebuilt the temple in 515 BC. They rebuilt Jerusalem, rebuilt the temple, but many Jews would have realized that this new temple wasn't quite the same because it no longer carried the Ark of the Covenant. And there's no mention of the glory of the Lord returning to Israel. So think about this. For hundreds of years, the Jews are longing for God's presence to dwell among them again. They're longing for the glory of the Lord to return to the Holy Temple. They're longing for God to be with them again in the form of that cloud. And hundreds of years are longing for this, and finally, one day it happens here in the presentation scene. As Mary and Joseph bring Jesus up to the temple, the glory of the Lord returns for the first time in centuries. Picture Simeon there. Simeon standing in the barren temple, the temple that has not had the glory of the Lord in it for hundreds of years. Simeon standing there, holds Jesus in his arms and calls him the glory for Israel. Think about what that means. Jesus is the glory of the Lord. And fittingly, who is it that brings the glory of the Lord up to the temple?
1: Mary.
0: Mary. And the glory of the Lord was carried by what in the Old Testament?
2: The Ark of the Covenant.
0: Remember, the Ark of the Covenant. The glory of the Lord overshadowed the Ark of the Covenant. It was carried over it was carried by the Ark of the Covenant. And so we've seen earlier in Luke's Gospel, in the Annunciation, and particularly in the Visitation scene, that Mary is portrayed as the new Ark of the Covenant. That just as the Ark carried the holy presence of God, the glory of the Lord, now Mary is the new Ark carrying the holy presence of God, the glory of the Lord. So it's fitting that the glory of the Lord for the first time in hundreds of years returns to the temple carried by Mary, the mother of Jesus, Mary, who's the new Ark of the Covenant. Now, when we come back after the break, we're going to continue looking at the presentation scene, and we're going to consider a second prophecy that Simeon gives. And this is a prophecy that's directed specifically to Mary, in which she hears about her son's suffering and how she is going to share in his suffering as a sword will pierce her soul also. So let's wait until we come back after the break to look at that.

0: The Holy Father's prayer intention for the month of May is that everyone might have food. Let us pray that everyone, from large producers to small consumers, be committed to avoid wasting food and to ensure that everyone has access to quality food.
1: The darkness of the novel is driven by the refusal of the novel's principal protagonists to love their neighbors or to forgive those who have sinned against them. The result is a destructive chain reaction in which more and more innocent lambs are turned into vengeful wolves. This is the very animus of the novel and the impetus of its plot. The light of Christianity penetrates the darkness of the novel in the words and actions of Nellie Dean. It is she who attempts to bring the plot's protagonists to their senses. She warns Heathcliff that proud people breed sad sorrows for themselves. These words of wisdom will serve as the very defining moral and motto of the novel. The whole story is the weaving of the sad sorrows brought upon the main protagonists by their own pride. In stark contrast to the benign Christian presence of Nellie is the malign presence of Joseph, the puritanical and moralizing Calvinist. Joseph represents the superficial Christian. He's not the real thing. His lack of charity disqualifies him. Echoing Christ's condemnation of the scribe, the Pharisee, and the hypocrite, Emily is following in a noble tradition of Christian literature in exposing the hypocrisy of uncharitable Christians.
2: Get the whole story on all the great books every Catholic should know. Watch the full-length series anytime at ewtn.com/ondemand.

0: In Simeon's first prophecy in the presentation scene, he holds the Christ child in his arms and says that this child is God's salvation and a light of revelation to the Gentiles and glory for Israel. And now he's going to turn to Mary and single her out and give a second prophecy, which involves very stark words about the son's future suffering, that Mary's son is going to endure much persecution. I want to turn to this second oracle here in the presentation scene, which we find in verses 33 through 35. Now, Amanda, could I have you read those verses for us, please?
1: Mm-hmm. And his father and his mother marveled at what was said about him, and Simeon blessed them and said to Mary, his mother, "Behold, this child is set for the fall and rising of many in Israel, for the sign is spoken against, and a sword will pierce through your own soul also, that throughout all many hearts may be revealed."
0: All right, so let's notice what happens here. So in the second oracle, Simeon singles out Mary. He's directing this prophecy to her. So note that in verse 33, it says Simeon blessed them, the family, Mary and Joseph, but then he said to Mary. So notice, this prophecy is directed specifically to Mary, his mother. And he says, this child is destined for the rise and fall of many in Israel. John Paul II describes this second oracle as a second annunciation to Mary, a second annunciation. Remember, the first annunciation to Mary, the angel Gabriel comes and announces that Mary is going to be the mother of the Messiah, the mother of God. And Mary consents to serve this, and she knows it's going to involve a lot of trial, that she's going to be stretched like never before. She's going to have to trust and rely on God like never before when she hears the angel greet her with those words, "The Lord be with you." But now, she, in this second annunciation, as John Paul II calls it, this scene in the presentation in Simeon's oracle, she's going to get a clearer picture of what she originally signed up for way back 9 months and 40 days beforehand at the first annunciation. So let's take a look at these words. The first line of Simeon's second prophecy is that this child is destined for the fall and rising of many in Israel. What would that refer to, the fall and rising of many in Israel? This would show how there are many people who are going to be raised up through Jesus' ministry. Many of those who are poor, many of those who are suffering, many of those who are social outcasts, many of those that are even great sinners, they're now going to be exalted. They're going to find Christ's forgiveness, Christ's healing, and they're going to become a part of his kingdom. Whereas many of the leaders in Jesus' day, many of the ruling class, many of the rich, many of even the religious leaders are going to be opposed to Jesus. Many of the political powers are going to be opposed to Jesus. They're going to fight against him, and then many of them are even going to plot his death. And so this is a prophecy about how this child, when he becomes an adult and begins his public ministry, this child is going to bring about the rise of many in Israel, but also many are going to be cast down. Now, do you remember a certain text we looked at earlier in Luke's gospel that has this theme of reversal, this theme of those that are lowly being raised up, and then those in the mighty and proud and rich positions are being cast down?

0: Magnificat.
1: Yeah, that's Mary's song of the Magnificat. Mary talked about that in her own life. God looked upon her own loneliness and raised her up. And then God did that for, was going to do that for all of Israel. So you see, Mary's Magnificat is in the background here of Simeon's own words. Simeon's reflecting that same notion about this theme of reversal, the lowly raised up, and then the mighty, the rich and the proud are going to be cast down. Simeon goes on, though, to say that Jesus, this child Jesus, will be a sign that is spoken against. Some translations say a sign that is contradicted. But the word in Greek literally is antilego. Antilego. And that word doesn't mean simply to say something mean about someone, to speak about them critically. Simeon isn't prophesying about how Jesus, when he's a little bit older and he's playing on a playground, that people are going to make fun of him or they're going to say mean things to him. That's not what this word means. It's much more intense than that. This word in Luke's gospel, antilego, is used not to just describe someone just speaking against someone, but it's actually used to describe the Jewish leaders plotting Jesus' death, the Jewish leaders persecuting Jesus, the Jewish leaders talking and speaking against him and conspiring to bring about his demise. And then it's used in Luke's second book of the New Testament, Acts of the Apostles, to describe how the Jews themselves are now persecuting Christ's followers, the Christians, the apostles. So this word is particularly charged with the theme of persecution. So Jesus learns that her son is going to bring about this great turmoil in Israel. Many will be raised up, many will be cast down. And then she learns that this child is going to be spoken against. He's going to be persecuted. He's going to be plotted against. But then the most severe image is that of the sword. The sword in the Jewish tradition, the Old Testament, would bring to mind warfare, bloodshed, death, killing. And so Mary, when she hears of the image of the sword, realizes where her vocation is ultimately going to take her. In the end, it's going to take her to the cross. It's going to take her to witness her son being killed. And indeed, that's fulfilled when Jesus goes to the cross. And in John 19, as they take his body down from the cross, what happens? They take a sword that pierces his side. But notice, does Simeon say to Mary that a sword is going to simply pierce Jesus? The text says what?
0: And a sword will pierce your soul also.
1: A sword is going to pierce Mary's soul also. So what do you think that tells us about Mary?
2: She's going to suffer along with Jesus.
1: That she's going to suffer greatly along with Jesus' suffering. In fact, think about Mary at that scene of the cross. Like any good mother, any mother would prefer to have themselves suffer than to have to watch their own loved ones suffer. That it's a greater agony, a greater sacrifice for a mother to watch her own children suffer. That Mary, like any good mother there at Calvary, would rather be the one that's there crucified on the cross. And so yet for her to consent to even this, to allowing her beloved Jesus, her own son, die on the cross, that would even be a greater offering for Mary than if she had been the one dying on the cross. Well, we're going to close by looking at a scene that comes right after the presentation scene. And it's a scene that's related to the presentation scene that zooms forward to when Jesus is a 12-year-old boy lost and found in the temple. Let's take a look at this. In Luke's Gospel, chapter 2, verses 41 through 44, we read about how Jesus goes on a pilgrimage from Galilee down to Jerusalem. Let's take a look at those verses. Tala, could you read verses 41 through 44 for us, please?
0: Now his parents went to Jerusalem every year at the feast of the Passover. And when he was 12 years old, they went up according to custom. And when the feast was ended, as they were returning, the boy Jesus stayed behind in Jerusalem. His parents did not know it, but supposing him to be in the company, they went on a day's journey, and they sought him among their kinsfolk and acquaintances.
1: Now, I want you to notice this. Here's Jesus as a 12-year-old boy. He's going on a pilgrimage from Galilee in the north down to Jerusalem. And what feast is he going there for?
0: The Feast of Passover.
1: Feast of Passover. So underline that he goes to Jerusalem in verse 41, and he goes to for the Feast of Passover. Then we're going to read that he's lost, he's separated from his parents. And where do his parents find them? In verse 46, it says, after 3 days, they found him in the temple. So note that he's found in the temple. And there in the temple, what's happening? He's sitting among the teachers, listening to them and asking them questions. And in verse 47, it says, all who heard him were amazed at his understanding and his answers. So note that the people there are amazed at Jesus's wisdom, at his understanding. And Mary and Joseph are astonished, and they say, why have you treated us so? Behold, your father and I have been looking for you anxiously. And in verse 49, Jesus says this cryptic saying to them. He says,

is also a good interpretation. So we see he's there in the Father's house, and then on what day is he found? Verse 46 tells us that he's found on the third day. He's found on the third day. But look at chapter 2, verse 50. Mary hears these words that Jesus is, it must be about his Father's will. And the text tells us that Mary did not understand, that she didn't understand, but yet she kept all these things in her heart, in verse 51. Now, this is the only scene we find from Jesus' childhood in all the Gospels. We have Jesus as a 40-day-old baby presented in the temple in Luke chapter 2, and we don't hear from him again until he's a 30-year-old man about to be baptized in the Jordan River by John. Why do the Gospels include this one scene? Well, on one hand, they bring about an initial installment of Simeon's prophecy about the great suffering that Mary would endure as Jesus was going to fulfill his Father's mission. But on the other hand, this scene points to the future. It points to the future when Jesus is going to make a similar pilgrimage at the climax of his ministry. Toward the end of his life, after he's gathered all these apostles, after 3 years of public ministry, Jesus will make a pilgrimage from Galilee down to Jerusalem for the Feast of Passover. And once again, he's going to go to the temple. And once again, he's going to be lost by his mother. After he amazes many of the people with his teaching in the temple, he's going to be separated from his mother causing her much grief. And he will do this in order to do the will of the Father. And once again, he's going to be found on the third day. So just as Mary was separated from Jesus as a 12-year-old boy, when he was a 12-year-old boy, now Mary at the cross will be separated from Jesus. This scene as a 12-year-old boy lost and found in the temple is a prefiguring of the suffering Mary will go through ultimately on Calvary. And that's what we're going to explore more next episode as we look at the Old Testament prophecies about how Christ will come and die for all of our sins. Thank you very much, and we'll see you next time.

0: Through the hands of artists, we glimpse the face of the creator.
1: We're going to be using art to take you into and understand the mystery of the Mass and of the Eucharist.
0: Steve Off and Monsignor Roger Landry reveal how the Mass is a masterpiece.
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0: It's been 6 months, Bill. I really think you need to make more of an effort.
1: Honey, you act like I'm not doing anything at all. Look, I'm searching the want ads every day. I go online, I talk to everybody, anybody who will listen. I don't know what else I can do.
0: All right, you don't have to bite my head off. I was just thinking, though, that...
1: Oh, you were thinking. You were thinking, my husband, he is such a bum. Nobody's perfect. I don't see you knocking down any doors.
0: Now don't turn this thing around on me just because you can't live up to your responsibilities. If I knew what I was going to...
1: Fine, fine, if you knew. If you knew, we'd both be somewhere else right now. That's where I'm going. Somewhere else.

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0: In the name of the Father, and of the Son, and of the Holy Spirit.
1: Amen.
0: I believe
1: in God, the Father Almighty, Maker of heaven and earth, and in Jesus Christ, His only Son, our Lord, who was conceived by the Holy Spirit, born of the Virgin Mary, suffered under Pontius Pilate, was crucified, died, and was buried. He descended into hell,
2: is seated at the right hand of the Father,
3: Father Almighty, and then shall come to judge the living and the dead.
2: I believe in the Holy Spirit, the Holy Catholic Church, the communion of saints, the forgiveness of sins, resurrection of the body, and life everlasting. Amen.
0: Our Father who art in heaven, hallowed be thy name. Thy kingdom come, thy will be done, on earth as it is in heaven.
2: Give us this day our daily bread, and forgive us our trespasses, as we forgive those who trespass against us. And lead us not into temptation, but deliver us from evil.
0: Hail Mary, full of grace, the Lord is with thee. Blessed art thou amongst women, and blessed is the fruit of thy womb, Jesus.
2: Holy Mary, Mother of God, pray for us sinners now and at the hour of our death. Amen.
0: Hail Mary, full of grace, the Lord is with thee. Blessed art thou amongst women, and blessed is the fruit of thy womb, Jesus.
2: Holy Mary, Mother of God, pray for us sinners now and at the hour of our death. Amen.
0: Hail Mary, full of grace, the Lord is with thee. Blessed art thou amongst women, and blessed is the fruit of thy womb, Jesus.
2: Holy Mary, Mother of God, pray for us sinners now and at the hour of our death. Amen.
0: Glory be to the Father, and to the Son, and to the Holy Spirit.
2: As it was in the beginning, is now, and ever shall be, world without end. Amen.
0: O my Jesus,
1: forgive us our sins, save us from the fires of hell. Lead all souls to heaven, especially those who most need thy mercy.
4: We are now standing at the tomb of Jesus in the Church of the Holy Sepulchre. Therefore, we begin the first glorious mystery. Jesus rises from the dead.
0: Our Father, who art in heaven, hallowed be thy name. Thy kingdom come, thy will be done, on earth as it is in heaven.
1: Give us this day our daily bread, and forgive us our trespasses, as we forgive those who trespass against us. And lead us not into temptation, but deliver us from evil.
0: Hail Mary, full of grace, the Lord is with thee. Blessed art thou amongst women, and blessed is the fruit of thy womb, Jesus.
1: Holy Mary, Mother of God, pray for us sinners now and at the hour of our death. Amen.
0: Hail Mary, full of grace, the Lord is with thee. Blessed art thou amongst women, and blessed is the fruit of thy womb, Jesus.
1: Holy Mary, Mother of God, pray for us sinners now and at the hour of our death. Amen.
0: Hail Mary, full of grace, the Lord is with thee. Blessed art thou amongst women, and blessed is the fruit of thy womb, Jesus.
1: Holy Mary, Mother of God, pray for us sinners now and at the hour of our death. Amen.
0: Hail Mary, full of grace, the Lord is with thee. Blessed art thou amongst women, and blessed is the fruit of thy womb, Jesus.
1: Holy Mary, Mother of God, pray for us sinners now and at the hour of our death. Amen.
0: Hail Mary, full of grace, the Lord is with thee. Blessed art thou amongst women, and blessed is the fruit of thy womb, Jesus.
1: Holy Mary, Mother of God, pray for us sinners now and at the hour of our death. Amen.
0: Hail Mary, full of grace, the Lord is with thee. Blessed art thou amongst women, and blessed is the fruit of thy womb, Jesus.
1: Holy Mary, Mother of God, pray for us sinners now and at the hour of our death. Amen.
0: Hail Mary, full of grace, the Lord is with thee. Blessed art thou amongst women, and blessed is the fruit of thy womb, Jesus.
1: Holy Mary, Mother of God, pray for us sinners now and at the hour of our death. Amen.
0: Hail Mary, full of grace, the Lord is with thee. Blessed art thou amongst women, and blessed is the fruit of thy womb, Jesus.
1: Holy Mary, Mother of God, pray for us sinners now and at the hour of our death. Amen.
0: Hail Mary, full of grace, the Lord is with thee. Blessed art thou amongst women, and blessed is the fruit of thy womb, Jesus.
1: Holy Mary, Mother of God, pray for us sinners now and at the hour of our death. Amen.
0: Hail Mary, full of grace, the Lord is with thee. Blessed art thou amongst women, and blessed is the fruit of thy womb, Jesus.
1: Holy Mary, Mother of God, pray for us sinners now and at the hour of our death. Amen.
0: Glory be to the Father, and to the Son, and to the Holy Spirit.
1: As it was in the beginning, is now, and ever shall be, world without end. Amen.
0: O my Jesus,
1: forgive us our sins, save us from the fires of hell. Lead all souls to heaven, especially those who most need of thy mercy.
4: We're at the site of the ascension of Jesus into heaven, on the top of Mount Olives, where the early Christians built a church.
0: Our Father, who art in heaven, hallowed be thy name. Thy kingdom come, thy will be done, on earth as it is in heaven.
1: Give us this day our daily bread,
5: and forgive us our trespasses, as we forgive those who trespass against us. And lead us not into temptation, but deliver us from evil.
4: Hail Mary, full of grace, the Lord is with thee. Blessed art thou amongst women, and blessed is the fruit of thy womb, Jesus.
5: Holy Mary, Mother of God, pray for us sinners now and at the hour of our death. Amen.
4: Hail Mary, full of grace, the Lord is with thee. Blessed art thou amongst women, and blessed is the fruit of thy womb, Jesus.
5: Holy Mary, Mother of God, pray for us sinners now and at the hour of our death. Amen.
4: Hail Mary, full of grace, the Lord is with thee. Blessed art thou amongst women, and blessed is the fruit of thy womb, Jesus.
5: Holy Mary, Mother of God, pray for us sinners now and at the hour of our death. Amen.
4: Hail Mary, full of grace, the Lord is with thee. Blessed art thou amongst women, and blessed is the fruit of thy womb, Jesus.
5: Holy Mary, Mother of God, pray for us sinners now and at the hour of our death. Amen.
4: Hail Mary, full of grace, the Lord is with thee. Blessed art thou amongst women, and blessed is the fruit of thy womb, Jesus.
5: Holy Mary, Mother of God, pray for us sinners now and at the hour of our death. Amen.
4: Hail Mary, full of grace, the Lord is with thee. Blessed art thou amongst women, and blessed is the fruit of thy womb, Jesus.
5: Holy Mary, Mother of God, pray for us sinners now and at the hour of our death. Amen.
4: Hail Mary, full of grace, the Lord is with thee. Blessed art thou amongst women, and blessed is the fruit of thy womb, Jesus.
5: Holy Mary, Mother of God, pray for us sinners now and at the hour of our death. Amen.
4: Hail Mary, full of grace, the Lord is with thee. Blessed art thou amongst women, and blessed is the fruit of thy womb, Jesus.
5: Holy Mary, Mother of God, pray for us sinners now and at the hour of our death. Amen.
4: Hail Mary, full of grace, the Lord is with thee. Blessed art thou amongst women, and blessed is the fruit of thy womb, Jesus.
5: Holy Mary, Mother of God, pray for us sinners now and at the hour of our death. Amen.
4: Hail Mary, full of grace, the Lord is with thee. Blessed art thou amongst women, and blessed is the fruit of thy womb, Jesus.
5: Holy Mary, Mother of God, pray for us sinners now and at the hour of our death. Amen.
4: Glory be to the Father, and to the Son, and to the Holy Spirit.
5: As it was in the beginning, is now, and ever shall be, world without end. Amen.
4: O my Jesus,
5: forgive us our sins, save us from the fires of hell. Lead all souls to heaven, especially those of the most need of thy mercy.
4: We're again in the upper room, where the apostles were gathered together, praying for 10 days after the ascension of Jesus. And it's in this upper room, this church built over the very place where it occurred, that the apostles received the Holy Spirit with Mary and the other disciples.
0: Our Father, who art in heaven, hallowed be thy name. Thy kingdom come, thy will be done, on earth as it is in heaven.
5: Give us this day our daily bread, and forgive us our trespasses, as we forgive those who trespass against us. And lead us not into temptation, but deliver us from evil.
4: Hail Mary, full of grace, the Lord is with thee. Blessed art thou amongst women, and blessed is the fruit of thy womb, Jesus.
5: Holy Mary, Mother of God, pray for us sinners now and at the hour of our death. Amen.
4: Hail Mary, full of grace, the Lord is with thee. Blessed art thou amongst women, and blessed is the fruit of thy womb, Jesus.
5: Holy Mary, Mother of God, pray for us sinners now and at the hour of our death. Amen.
4: Hail Mary, full of grace, the Lord is with thee. Blessed art thou amongst women, and blessed is the fruit of thy womb, Jesus.
5: Holy Mary, Mother of God, pray for us sinners now and at the hour of our death. Amen.
4: Hail Mary, full of grace, the Lord is with thee. Blessed art thou amongst women, and blessed is the fruit of thy womb, Jesus.
5: Holy Mary, Mother of God, pray for us sinners now and at the hour of our death. Amen.
4: Hail Mary, full of grace, the Lord is with thee. Blessed art thou amongst women, and blessed is the fruit of thy womb, Jesus.
5: Holy Mary, Mother of God, pray for us sinners now and at the hour of our death. Amen.
4: Hail Mary, full of grace, the Lord is with thee. Blessed art thou amongst women, and blessed is the fruit of thy womb, Jesus.
5: Holy Mary, Mother of God, pray for us sinners now and at the hour of our death. Amen.
4: Hail Mary, full of grace, the Lord is with thee. Blessed art thou amongst women, and blessed is the fruit of thy womb, Jesus.
5: Holy Mary, Mother of God, pray for us sinners now and at the hour of our death. Amen.
4: Hail Mary, full of grace, the Lord is with thee. Blessed art thou amongst women, and blessed is the fruit of thy womb, Jesus.
5: Holy Mary, Mother of God, pray for us sinners now and at the hour of our death. Amen.
4: Hail Mary, full of grace, the Lord is with thee. Blessed art thou amongst women, and blessed is the fruit of thy womb, Jesus.
5: Holy Mary, Mother of God, pray for us sinners now and at the hour of our death. Amen.
4: Hail Mary, full of grace, the Lord is with thee. Blessed art thou amongst women, and blessed is the fruit of thy womb, Jesus.
5: Holy Mary, Mother of God,
2: forgive us sinners now and at the hour of our death. Amen.
0: Glory be to the Father, and to the Son, and to the Holy Spirit.
2: As it was in the beginning, is now, and ever shall be, world without end. Amen.
0: O my Jesus,
2: forgive us our sins, save us from the fires of hell. Lead all souls to heaven, especially those who most need of thy mercy.
4: The fourth glorious mystery is the Assumption of the Blessed Virgin Mary into heaven, body and soul. We're standing in the crypt of the Church of the Dormition of Mary. This Church of Our Lady's Dormition, or her falling asleep, her koimesis, as the Greeks call it, is built on the traditional site of her home on Mount Zion, directly across the street from the upper room. And tradition says that this is the spot where she lived and died. And so we begin to pray.
0: Our Father, who art in heaven, hallowed be thy name. Thy kingdom come, thy will be done, on earth as it is in heaven.
2: Give us this day our daily bread, and forgive us our trespasses, as we forgive those who trespass against us. And lead us not into temptation, but deliver us from evil.
0: Hail Mary, full of grace, the Lord is with thee. Blessed art thou amongst women, and blessed is the fruit of thy womb, Jesus.
2: Holy Mary, Mother of God, pray for us sinners now and at the hour of our death. Amen.
0: Hail Mary, full of grace, the Lord is with thee. Blessed art thou amongst women, and blessed is the fruit of thy womb, Jesus.
2: Holy Mary, Mother of God, pray for us sinners now and at the hour of our death. Amen.
0: Hail Mary, full of grace, the Lord is with thee. Blessed art thou amongst women, and blessed is the fruit of thy womb, Jesus.
2: Holy Mary, Mother of God, pray for us sinners now and at the hour of our death. Amen.
0: Hail Mary, full of grace, the Lord is with thee. Blessed art thou amongst women, and blessed is the fruit of thy womb, Jesus.
2: Holy Mary, Mother of God, pray for us sinners now and at the hour of our death. Amen.
0: Hail Mary, full of grace, the Lord is with thee. Blessed art thou amongst women, and blessed is the fruit of thy womb, Jesus.
2: Holy Mary, Mother of God, pray for us sinners now and at the hour of our death. Amen.
0: Hail Mary, full of grace, the Lord is with thee. Blessed art thou amongst women, and blessed is the fruit of thy womb, Jesus.
2: Holy Mary, Mother of God, pray for us sinners now and at the hour of our death. Amen.
0: Hail Mary, full of grace, the Lord is with thee. Blessed art thou amongst women, and blessed is the fruit of thy womb, Jesus.
2: Holy Mary, Mother of God, pray for us sinners now and at the hour of our death. Amen.
0: Hail Mary, full of grace, the Lord is with thee. Blessed art thou amongst women, and blessed is the fruit of thy womb, Jesus.
2: Holy Mary, Mother of God, pray for us sinners now and at the hour of our death. Amen.
0: Hail Mary, full of grace, the Lord is with thee. Blessed art thou amongst women, and blessed is the fruit of thy womb, Jesus.
2: Holy Mary, Mother of God, pray for us sinners now and at the hour of our death. Amen.
0: Hail Mary, full of grace, the Lord is with thee. Blessed art thou amongst women, and blessed is the fruit of thy womb, Jesus.
2: Holy Mary, Mother of God, pray for us sinners now and at the hour of our death. Amen.
0: Glory be to the Father, and to the Son, and to the Holy Spirit.
2: As it was in the beginning, is now, and ever shall be, world without end. Amen.
0: O my Jesus,
2: forgive us our sins, save us from the fires of hell. Lead all souls to heaven, especially those who most need of thy mercy.
4: A reading from the book of Revelation, chapter 12, verse 1. And a great sign was seen in the heavens, a woman who was clothed with the sun, and the moon was under her feet, and upon her head was a crown of 12 stars. In heaven, Our Lady was crowned as Queen of the Universe, Queen of the Church, Our Mother.
0: Our Father, who art in heaven, hallowed be thy name. Thy kingdom come, thy will be done.

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1: Give us this day our daily bread, and forgive us our trespasses, as we forgive those who trespass against us. And lead us not into temptation, but deliver us from evil.
0: Hail Mary, full of grace, the Lord is with thee. Blessed art thou amongst women, and blessed is the fruit of thy womb, Jesus.
1: Holy Mary, Mother of God, pray for us sinners now and at the hour of our death. Amen.
0: Hail Mary, full of grace, the Lord is with thee. Blessed art thou amongst women, and blessed is the fruit of thy womb, Jesus.
1: Holy Mary, Mother of God, pray for us sinners now and at the hour of our death. Amen.
0: Hail Mary, full of grace, the Lord is with thee. Blessed art thou amongst women, and blessed is the fruit of thy womb, Jesus.
1: Holy Mary, Mother of God, pray for us sinners now and at the hour of our death. Amen.
0: Hail Mary, full of grace, the Lord is with thee. Blessed art thou amongst women, and blessed is the fruit of thy womb, Jesus.
1: Holy Mary, Mother of God, pray for us sinners now and at the hour of our death. Amen.
0: Hail Mary, full of grace, the Lord is with thee. Blessed art thou amongst women, and blessed is the fruit of thy womb, Jesus.
1: Holy Mary, Mother of God, pray for us sinners now and at the hour of our death. Amen.
0: Hail Mary, full of grace, the Lord is with thee. Blessed art thou amongst women, and blessed is the fruit of thy womb, Jesus.
1: Holy Mary, Mother of God, pray for us sinners now and at the hour of our death. Amen.
0: Hail Mary, full of grace, the Lord is with thee. Blessed art thou amongst women, and blessed is the fruit of thy womb, Jesus.
1: Holy Mary, Mother of God, pray for us sinners now and at the hour of our death. Amen.
0: Hail Mary, full of grace, the Lord is with thee. Blessed art thou amongst women, and blessed is the fruit of thy womb, Jesus.
1: Holy Mary, Mother of God, pray for us sinners now and at the hour of our death. Amen.
0: Hail Mary, full of grace, the Lord is with thee. Blessed art thou amongst women, and blessed is the fruit of thy womb, Jesus.
1: Holy Mary, Mother of God, pray for us sinners now and at the hour of our death. Amen.
0: Hail Mary, full of grace, the Lord is with thee. Blessed art thou amongst women, and blessed is the fruit of thy womb, Jesus.
1: Holy Mary, Mother of God, pray for us sinners now and at the hour of our death. Amen.
0: Glory be to the Father, and to the Son, and to the Holy Spirit.
1: As it was in the beginning, is now, and ever shall be, world without end. Amen.
0: O my Jesus, forgive us our sins, save us from the fires of hell.
1: Lead all souls to heaven, especially those who most need thy mercy.
0: Hail, Holy Queen,
1: Mother of mercy, our life, our sweetness, our hope. To thee we cry, who banished us from thee. To thee do we send our sighs, with mourning and weeping in this valley of tears. Turn then, most gracious advocate, and I shall mercy toward us. And after this our exile, show unto us the blessed fruit of thy womb, Jesus. O clement, O loving, O sweet Virgin Mary.
0: Pray for us, O Holy Mother of God,
1: that we may be made worthy of the promises of Christ.
0: The Father, and of the Son, and of the Holy Spirit.
1: Amen.
2: Amen. Amen.

0: In the name of the Father, and of the Son, and of the Holy Spirit.
1: Amen.
0: The Litany of Saint Joseph. Lord, have mercy on us.
1: Lord, have mercy on us.
0: Christ, have mercy on us.
1: Christ, have mercy on us.
0: Lord, have mercy on us.
1: Lord, have mercy on us.
0: Christ, hear us.
1: Christ, hear us.
0: Christ, graciously hear us.
1: Christ, graciously hear us.
0: God, the Father of heaven,
1: have mercy on us.
0: God, the Son, Redeemer of the world,
1: have mercy on us.
0: God, the Holy Spirit,
1: have mercy on us.
0: Holy Trinity, one God,
1: have mercy on us.

0: Joseph most chaste,
1: pray for us.
0: Joseph most prudent,
1: pray for us.
0: Joseph most brave,
1: pray for us.
0: Joseph most obedient,
1: pray for us.
0: Joseph most faithful.

0: Pray for us.
1: Protector of the church.
0: Pray for us.
2: Lamb of God, who takes away the sins of the world.
3: Spare us, O Lord.
2: Lamb of God, who takes away the sins of the world.
3: Graciously hear us, O Lord.
2: Lamb of God, who takes away the sins of the world.
3: Have mercy on us.
2: God made him the master of his household.
3: And prince over all his possessions.
2: Let us pray. O God, in your ineffable providence, you were pleased to choose blessed Joseph to be the spouse of your most holy mother. Grant, we beg you, that we may be worthy to have him for our intercessor in heaven, whom on earth we venerate as our protector. You who live and reign forever and ever.
3: Amen.
2: In the name of the Father, and of the Son, and of the Holy Spirit.
3: Amen.

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0: Steve Off and Monsignor Roger Landry reveal how the Mass is a masterpiece.
2: So as we do this artistic journey, we recognize that we're supposed to be part of the greatest artwork of all time.
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3: Have you ever heard or been under the impression that science is the only way to know? What? The only way to know? Okay, then can you scientifically prove that? Because if you can't, we have a little dilemma. But let's not worry about the little ones. Let's talk about a big dilemma. God's existence. Today, many people don't believe in God's existence because modern science has proved he doesn't exist, or so they say. Well, for starters, it hasn't. To be precise, since precision is what science demands, it can't. I know, right? That's a bold claim. So let's get to the facts. What does science study? Well, the physical universe. In a word, matter. So for scientists to claim any knowledge of anything beyond what's in the material universe would be impossible. Or if science could account for everything that exists, that means nothing beyond the material universe exists. Love and justice exist. Do we know that? Yeah. Can we prove that scientifically? No, because they are immaterial. They don't exist in the material universe. Let's get more particular to the matter at hand, or not matter at hand. God, a being outside of the physical universe, an immaterial being. Does he exist? To say that science has disproved it is, well, not only impossible, but also not even scientific. If advocates of this position can't scientifically back up their claim, which they can't because science can't disprove what it can't study, then they are using a reasoning outside of the scientific method. Why all the confusion then? Because they are using scientific jargon to push a philosophic worldview, affirming precisely what they are denying, knowledge of things outside science. So science may know all, but only all that pertains to the material universe. When it comes to God's existence, an immaterial being, the debate must turn to a field that studies immaterial beings, metaphysics. Otherwise, there is no debate at all.

0: The year 303 AD. It is the time of Emperor Diocletian's brutal persecution of Christians. Bishop Januarius of Benevento secretly visits imprisoned believers to console and strengthen them. However, Januarius is soon discovered and brought to the Roman governor, who demands that he renounce his faith in Jesus Christ. Januarius refuses. In 304 AD, the governor orders the beheading of the bishop and his companions. Eusebia, a Christian woman, gathers some of Januarius's blood into two vials, which are soon buried with his body in the cathedral in Naples. Three times a year, when this martyr's blood is placed close to his head on the high altar, it liquefies and turns red. The blood then solidifies again. The miracle of St. Januarius was first witnessed in 1389, and remarkably and inexplicably continues to this day.
1: Gracie, we hear this a lot, that the very private decision whether or not to have an abortion is best left to a woman and her doctor. As a doctor, how do you reply?
2: Well, I would say that the advice or assistance of a physician to commit an act doesn't change the moral character of the act. An act that is intrinsically immoral cannot be made moral by the assistance of anybody. For example, would anyone actually believe that it's okay to drown a 3-day-old baby because the doctor recommended it?
1: Yeah, I'm reminding of a great quote. If the unborn is not a living human being, then no justification for abortion is necessary. But if the unborn is a living human being, then no justification is adequate.
3: In the evening, when I was in my cell, I saw the Lord Jesus clothed in a white garment. Coming forth from his heart, there were two beautiful rays, one red, the other white.
4: Paint an image according to what you see, with the words on the bottom, Jesus, I trust in you. I promise that the souls that will venerate this image will not perish and will have victory over its enemies here on earth, especially at the hour of death. I myself will defend it as my own glory.

Hail Mary, full of grace, the Lord is with thee. Blessed art thou among women, and blessed is the fruit of thy womb, Jesus. Holy Mary, Mother of God, pray for us sinners, now and at the hour of our death. Amen.

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1: I saw a mysterious personage in front of me.
2: Now I rejoice in my sufferings for your sake, and in my flesh I am filling up what is lacking in the afflictions of Christ on behalf of his body, which is the church.
1: And I saw that my hands and feet had holes in them and were bleeding profusely.
2: If then we have died with Christ,
1: from that day on, I have been mortally wounded.
2: We believe that we shall also live with him. By his wounds, you have been healed.
3: Padre Pio, the priest who bore the wounds of Christ.
4: Hello, my name is Father Andrew Apostoli. I'm a member of the Franciscan Friars of the Renewal. I'd like to welcome you today to our series entitled Padre Pio, the priest who bore the wounds of Christ. And I'd like to greet you with a little greeting of St. Francis. May the Lord give you his peace. Being a Franciscan, I often marvel at the similarity between Padre Pio and the life of St. Francis. It's remarkable how faithful a kind of spiritual son Padre Pio was to St. Francis, following his example and adapting the great loves of St. Francis. For example, they both had such a great and outstanding love of Jesus in the Blessed Sacrament. Great love for the Blessed Virgin Mary. Of course, there's that unique similarity by the fact that both of them bore the wounds of Christ that we call the stigmata. In fact, behind me, you see the image of St. Francis receiving the stigmata on the triptych. You see also on the projected picture, Padre Pio, who bore those wounds and who we're talking about in this series, that priest there from southern Italy whose life and spirituality have affected so many. But there's one other further similarity in the spirituality of Padre Pio and that Saint Francis that's remarkable, and that is their great love of the angels. Both of them had great love for Saint Michael the Archangel and for all of the angels of God. And we're going to see that. We're going to focus on that in our program today. You know, unfortunately, many Catholics today question the very existence of angels. They wonder, do angels really exist? Is this just something from biblical times and maybe from centuries ago? Some of them, I think, are skeptical because of the very materialistic age we live in. It doesn't seem to be sophisticated to talk about angels. But I liken these people to the Sadducees of our Lord's time, who were the kind of liberal theologians back then, who rejected belief in angels. They rejected anything spiritual, the existence of the soul, the existence of an afterlife, and the angels too, because they're spiritual. Today, many Catholics, maybe they don't reject it in theory, but in practice they do by neglecting to think about the angels, their guardian angels, or Saint Michael, and to pray to them. But the existence of angels is a Catholic belief. Let me read to you what the Catholic Catechism says. This is number 328 from the Catholic Catechism. I'll begin there with a little quote. The existence of the spiritual, non-corporeal beings that sacred scripture usually calls angels is a truth of faith. The witness of scripture is as clear as the unanimity of tradition. So both scripture shows us very clearly the angels, what they did, how they affected our lives, how God used them so many ways. And all through tradition, we've always spoken about the angels. Let me just read to you one or two more sections there. Who are the angels? This is paragraph 329. Saint Augustine says, angel is the name of their office, not of their nature. If you seek the name of their nature, it is spirit. In other words, what are they? They're spirits. If you seek the name of their office, it is angel. From what they are spirit. From what they do, they are angels. With their whole beings, the angels are servants and messengers of God. Because they always behold the face of my Father who is in heaven, they are the mighty ones who do his word, hearkening to the voice of his word. In paragraph 330, as purely spiritual creatures, angels

0: have intelligence and will. They are personal and immortal creatures, surpassing in perfection all visible creatures, as the splendor of their glory bears witness. And the Catechism goes on to show how the angels acted in God using them as messengers, as to carry out His will in many ways, affecting the lives of people, both in the Old Testament and the New Testament. And we can also say how the Church has always traditionally taught about the existence of angels and their importance in our lives, because Jesus tells us that, you know, they always behold the face of our Heavenly Father. They're always interceding for us, and that's so very, very important. Now, both St. Francis and Padre Pio knew the teaching of the Church, believed it without any hesitation, and they understood what Scripture said of the angels in both the Old and New Testament. But in addition to that, it was their own personal deep experience, their deep devotion. They knew the angels were real. They knew that love for them was very important. Let's look at the devotion to St. Michael, the archangel. Scripture calls him the Prince of the Angels. And, you know, this is very important, particularly in, take the time of St. Francis in medieval society, where chivalry and the knights were very, very important, where a king would lead his army into battle or have his son, the prince, lead that army into battle. And so St. Francis would have been enamored of St. Michael because he was the Prince of the Angels. He defends God's honor. We know from Scripture, St. Michael defends God's honor when Lucifer tries to seize the very throne of God, when he refuses to serve Christ, whom the Father would send, and when he attempted to make himself as God. St. Michael countered him, even his very name, who is like God, is a rebuke to Satan's dare to make himself God. And we know that the battle that St. Michael had with Satan, and at the end of time, he will bind Satan and cast him into hell forever. In medieval piety, they believed, and this is very important, they believed that it was St. Michael who brings your soul at death to God. St. Michael is the one who calls, Christian soul, depart. And he's the one who is with us then to protect us from Satan's attempt to mislead us, to deceive us, to discourage us in that all-important moment that we call death. We need the protection then, because Satan might try to make some last attempt to lead us astray from God. Now, St. Michael, because he was the one who would bring your soul to God, he was often invoked, you know, for the work of the salvation of souls. And because St. Francis, in his great love, you know, he was very devoted to St. Michael because of that. St. Francis used to say, nothing should take preference to the work of the salvation of souls. He used to say, that's why Jesus came. He came to seek and save what was lost. And so, in the mind and heart of St. Francis, he had a great love for St. Michael, because he knew by loving St. Michael, St. Michael would intercede for the salvation of souls, that his prayers, St. Francis's prayers and sacrifices would assist the salvation of souls. Just like Our Lady said later on at Fatima, many souls are lost from God because there's no one to pray and sacrifice for them. And isn't it interesting that St. Francis was praying on Mount Alvernia, where he received the stigmata. He was praying and fasting in a special Lent that he observed to prepare for the feast of St. Michael. So even the stigmata was connected in some way with St. Michael. And it was Jesus coming to him in the form of a seraph angel that when Jesus imprinted the marks of his wounds into the hands, feet, and side of St. Francis. Now, Padre Pio, as a spiritual son of St. Francis, he too had a great love for St. Michael the Archangel. Padre Pio had a deep love, like St. Francis, for the salvation of souls. And again, since St. Michael protects them, Padre Pio prayed often to him. At the same time, when the devil would attack, Padre Pio He often prayed to Saint Michael to defend him physically when the devil would attack him outwardly, and even inwardly, spiritually. He sought the protection of the great prince of the angels. I should point out to you, maybe many people are not aware of this fact, but Saint Michael was very significant at Fatima. Remember, before the apparitions of Our Lady, which went from May to October of 1917, there were three apparitions of an angel that appeared to the three children at Fatima, Lucia, Francesco, and Jacinta. And we know that one of the apparitions, in one of those apparitions, an angel who described himself as the guardian angel of Portugal. See, every country, every state, every city, every special group, as well as each individual, we believe has a guardian angel. I'm going to talk a little bit more in the second half of this program about the guardian angels. But even a country has its guardian angel. And the Portuguese people say that their guardian angel is Saint Michael. And when the angel came in the second apparition to bring the Eucharist, he held up the host over a chalice. The host actually dripped precious blood into the chalice. And the angel later gave Holy Communion to the host. He gave to Lucia, who had already received her first Holy Communion, and he allowed Francesco and Jacinta to drink precious blood from the chalice. That angel who administered the Eucharist and held it aloft for the children to pray before described himself as the guardian angel of Portugal. It was Saint Michael, the archangel. So much more could be said about that. Interestingly, the Mexican people also claim Saint Michael as their guardian angel. And I always admire the fact that Our Lady made two of her greatest apparitions in countries that claim Saint Michael as their guardian angel. We've got the apparition of Our Lady of Guadalupe in Mexico, got the apparition of Our Lady of Fatima in Portugal. So Saint Michael was very significant there, and Padre Pio was to be very devoted to Our Lady of Fatima. Again, connecting, we see a connection with Saint Michael, the archangel. And one further and very important connection with Saint Michael in the life of Padre Pio was the fact that San Giovanni Rotondo was not far, maybe 15, 20 miles or so, from a very important shrine, probably the most important shrine in the world to Saint Michael. It was called Monte Sant'Angelo, the Mountain of the Holy Angel. It was a cave where they believed that Saint Michael, the archangel, had appeared around the 4th century to a group of pilgrims. They were in that cave, and it was a famous place of pilgrimage. St. Francis went there, but out of love and great respect for St. Michael, he would not enter fully into the cave. We know also that the Bishop of Assisi, Bishop Guido, when St. Francis died, was on pilgrimage there at the shrine of St. Michael the Archangel. And St. Francis, when he died, his soul appeared to Bishop Guido on his way to heaven. So Padre Pio often sent the pilgrims to go to pray to Saint Michael the Archangel. We're going to take a break now, but when we come back, we're going to talk about the Padre Pio's great love for the guardian angels.
1: I would say that Padre Pio is definitely a man who achieved holiness by true knowledge of self, and that is self through Christ Jesus.
2: The one thing that struck me about him was that he lived in pretty much our modern time.
3: Saint Elizabeth Hasselblad. John Paul II called her a pioneer of ecumenism. 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Find out why she was known as the most extraordinary woman in Rome. 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
1: I think that every time you read about Padre Pio or hear any of the documents about him, it is almost a source of encouragement that as human beings, we can achieve that degree of holiness, that it is possible through Christ Jesus that we too can be like that.
2: Welcome back to our program on Padre Pio. Today we're focusing on his great love for the angels. We looked at the love of Padre Pio had for Saint Michael. Now we're going to look in this second part of our program today at his great love for the guardian angels. In fact, for his own particular guardian angel, he called him my companion from my infancy, my childhood. He revealed later on to one of his spiritual directors that he saw and spoke with his guardian angel from about the age of 5. And when his spiritual director asked him, why didn't you tell people about this? He said, he assumed that everybody could see and speak with their guardian angel. That's how common and ordinary it had become. Padre Pio said that his guardian angel helped him in so many ways. He would help him, for example, to ward off attacks of the devil when the devil would attack him. But his guardian angel would come. Sometimes he didn't feel he came quickly enough. And he would sort of chide his angel if he didn't come to help him when the devil attacked him. He also said his guardian angel would wake him up, and when he needed to get up on time, or he would wake others up if they needed to get up on time. He used to send his angel to help others. He said his guardian angel helped him with languages so that he could communicate in languages he didn't know. There's a story told about a little girl who went to confession to Padre Pio in English. Padre Pio would only hear confessions usually if they were in Italian or Latin. But he did not understand English. But this little girl went to confession to him in English, and afterwards she told people about that. And the people said to this little girl, or asked her, did you confess in English? And she said, yes. And they said, did Padre Pio understand you? And she said, yes. And they asked what language he spoke back to her, and she said, he spoke English to me. So apparently his guardian angel was a linguist and helped him with languages. You know, the Padre Pio not only experienced from his guardian angel this many forms of help and protection, but he also would have the angels of others come to him as messengers. He used to say, if you needed a favor from him right away while he was on earth, he would say, send me your guardian angel. I remember a friar telling me a story where one day, it was after lunch, Padre Pio was sitting out on the friary patio. He was all alone and seemed to be preoccupied with something. And a friar came over to him and interrupted him. Or, the friar didn't know he was interrupting him. He just began to talk to Padre Pio, and Padre Pio stopped him. He says, can't you see I'm busy? He says, don't you see all these guardian angels that I'm speaking to? We know that there was a very famous case, which I'd like to share some cases now, of people who sent Padre Pio their guardian angel. One of them, a very interesting case I heard of, was the case of a little boy who had 104 fever. He was so feverish that his father said to his wife, the man said to his wife, I'll stay in his bedroom tonight to be with him in case he needs me during the night. You stay in our own bedroom. So it was about midnight, and the father was so upset with the little boy's condition that he decided to send his guardian angel to Padre Pio to ask Padre Pio to intercede for the little boy. The wife, in turn, about 5 minutes later, she thought of sending her guardian angel to Padre Pio with the request to pray for her little son, to reduce that fever, to cure him from his fever. Well, the next day when the family got up, the little boy was perfectly fine. And the wife said to the husband, oh, it must have been Padre Pio. And the husband said to the wife, not knowing that each one had sent their own guardian angel, the husband said to the wife, well, how did you know Padre Pio was involved in this. She says, well, I sent my guardian angel at about 5 minutes after 12. And the man said, well, I sent my guardian angel at 12 o'clock. So they decided, let's go over to San Giovanni Rotondo and thank Padre Pio for interceding to heal our little son. So when the parents got there with the little boy, Padre Pio was talking with a group of people and he saw them. And he turned around to them and he said, you, he said, you've got to disturb me at midnight and wake me up by sending me your guardian angel. And the man began to laugh at Padre Pio's words. And the husband and wife thanked Padre Pio very, very much for his prayers and attributed the cure of their little boy to him. And then the man said to Padre Pio, Padre Pio, tell me, whose guardian angel got here first? And Padre Pio says, yours did. Yours got here at midnight. Your wife's guardian angel got here about 5 minutes later. And that's exactly the sequence of events that had happened. Let me share with you a few more of the overwhelming stories that involve the guardian angels in the life of Padre Pio. First of all, I'll share a story or two about his own guardian angel. I'll read from this little book entitled by Father Alessio, Send Me Your Guardian Angel. One of the most common responsibilities of the angels, as stated in the 14th verse of the first chapter of Hebrews, is that of messenger, one who was sent out. This seems to be particularly true of their actions as recorded in the Old Testament. They were God's special delivery messengers. Let us examine these heavenly messengers a little more carefully. During his lifetime, Padre Pio formed an army which he called his spiritual children. This means that many people put themselves under his spiritual direction and guidance. Thus, they would participate in the fruits of his prayers and sufferings. Usually, he would accept those who requested this honor. However, while at his side, I heard him deny this benefit to a few with the words, you must become a son of God first, then come back and I will accept you as my spiritual child, but don't let me lose face. In other words, he wouldn't accept anyone as a spiritual child who was not living a good life. And as he said, you'll let me lose face with God. One day, while Padre Pio was passing through the St. Francis room, he was approached by a young man who asked him if he could become his spiritual child. Padre Pio's reply was, yes. However, the young man continued, but Father, next week I leave for America, where I will live with my family. And Padre Pio said to him, do you think I cannot go there and slap you if you don't live a good life? Sometimes Padre Pio would give a little slap when people weren't living a good life. Once a person was accepted as Padre Pio's spiritual child, he would never abandon them, no matter what danger they were in. Even if he did not visit them personally, they would receive his help through his guardian angel. A man named Cecil Humphrey Smith, a well-known gentleman from England, is one of Padre Pio's spiritual children. While he was in Italy during the time Padre Pio was alive, Cecil had a car crash and was very seriously injured. A friend of his, seeing him in such a bad condition afterwards, went to the post office and sent a telegram to Padre Pio requesting his prayers for the injured Cecil. When he presented the telegram at the desk, the man gave him back a telegram from Padre Pio assuring his prayers for Cecil Humphrey Smith's recovery. It was some months before Cecil was in good enough shape to travel again. But immediately after he recovered, he made tracks for San Giovanni Rotondo. On this occasion, both Cecil and his friend met Padre Pio, and they thanked him for his prayers. At the same time, they were curious to know how he came to know about the accident and how a telegram had arrived in such a short space of time. In response to their demand, Padre Pio, in his humoristic way, said, do you think the angels go as slowly as airplanes? God had given him the light to see his spiritual child in danger of death, and as usual, he sent his guardian angel to assure his prayers and protection. Now, that was a few little instances of his own guardian angel going for him. What about the guardian angels of others? I'd like to read you one more little chapter out of this book. It's entitled Angel at the Wheel. A friend of mine, Mr. Pier Giorgio Biavati, since gone to his heavenly reward, told me the following story.

With his nerves in pieces and feeling very tired, he decided to make an overnight stop there and travel to San Giovanni the following morning. He stopped at a snack bar on the Autostrada and went in for a cup of coffee. Afterwards, he hung around for another few minutes and felt the urge to have another cup. Some time passed, and he went up to have a third cup. Having finished the third cup, he felt so relaxed and wide awake that he decided to continue the journey, thus avoid an overnight stop, even though by then it was getting very dark. Here I quote Mr. Biavati's own words. "I remember only one thing. I started the engine, put my hands on the wheel, and after that, I have no recollection whatsoever. I don't remember any second of the 3 hours' drive. Not only that, but when I reached the square in front of the friary, someone shook me by the shoulder and said, 'Come on now, take over.' You can imagine his astonishment. He must have driven for about 3 hours, yet he could not remember one single second of the whole journey. And after Mass, Padre Pio told him, he said to Padre Pio, 'Father, I drove here from Naples, but I don't remember driving my car at all.' And Padre Pio smilingly answered, 'Yes, you are right. You were sleeping all the way, and my guardian angel was driving for you.'" So Padre Pio knew the power and the importance of praying to our guardian angels to seek his help and protection. And Padre Pio did just that, and his guardian angel helped him in many ways in his apostolic work. And let us be devoted to our own guardian angels. But if Padre Pio loved the angels, we also have to know that the evil angels, the devils, also gave Padre Pio a very hard time. And we're going to look at that in our next episode in this series. God bless you.

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0: where we meet each week right here at the Mothership, where it all started. 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I'm Doug Keck. 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Three globetrotting siblings explore cultures around the world and one of life's greatest teachers, food, of course. 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There are some stereotypes, proving that education and childhood can take many forms. See it for free anytime on EWTN Plus. And I'm pretty sure their mom used to be a Power Ranger, so you may want to check that out as well. And our topic today, Pope Leo's encyclical, Magnifica Humanitas, book of the month for May. I got to get this one mentioned right. When God Asked for an Undivided Heart, by the late, great, and a good friend, Father Andrew Apostoli. Check that out. He was such a wonderful man. And speaking of wonderful people, we have our own Father Spitzer, our own expert on AI, joining us in the flesh, and to kick everything off with a prayer, if you would, Father.
1: Absolutely. In the name of the Father, and of the Son, and of the Holy Spirit, amen. Heavenly Father, we give you thanks for your many blessings to us, the blessing especially of our ministries and our ability to serve in them. We ask you now to send your Holy Spirit down upon us to inspire, guide, and protect us so that everything we do and say will be brought to fruition in your will for the good of your people, your church, and your kingdom. Asking all of these things through Jesus our Lord. Amen. And Mary, Seat of Wisdom, pray for us. In the name of the Father, and of the Son, and of the Holy Spirit. Amen.
0: Amen. Good. Good to be back with you, Father. Hope everything is okay.
1: And everything is terrific.
0: Good, good. Always good to hear that. So, and of course, people may not know, but obviously Christ Cathedral was in the footprint of the news there for a while, right?
1: Yes, it was. Right here in Garden Grove, we had 5.5 miles from us that big incident with the tank that was overheating with the polymerizing liquid in it, and looks like a crack actually formed in the tank. I'm glad to say that was what happened, because the alternative was an explosion that would have put a fairly toxic cloud out for a good at least 5 miles. Uh-huh. But we were just about a half a mile from it looked like the
0: from ground zero, so to speak, right?
1: Yeah. Yeah, so it was a pretty good little scare, but the crack formed, it got bigger. The substance, the acrylic that was polymerizing, actually did start polymerizing. The crack allowed some of the pressure and the heat to escape, so now basically it's turning into a sludge that'll become, you know, a completely solidified polymerized agent. So it's the whole thing's over, essentially.
0: Right. Well, how close did you come to be in a position where they were going to evacuate you guys?
1: Well, they weren't, because there's luckily only 7,000 gallons of the acrylic, of the chemicals in there that were polymerizing. So essentially, we don't think it would have reached us. I mean, if they had 43,000 gallons, that would have been really problematic for the whole of Orange County. Okay. That would have been one big boom. Okay. And for example, for all the surrounding area for like 5 miles around, that explosion could have really been breaking windows or actually, collapsing structures that were not concrete and steel, that were earthquake proofed. So essentially, that was very lucky. 7,000 gallons, much better than 43,000.
0: Yes.
1: So, but nevertheless, it's now a sledge and a sludge.
0: Okay, great. Well, I'm happy to. We were all praying for you there, Father. We're all praying for you and Joan.
1: We needed it.
0: Yeah, you and Joan. Okay.
1: Oh, no. We were very thankful ourselves. So
0: okay.
1: It was just, it worked out. God worked it out very nicely.
0: Right. Speaking of something that worked out very nicely, it's taken a long time, but we were able to report in on our online news service that EW10 has expanded our reach in Northern Europe with a new office in Sweden. So
1: okay.
0: If you're planning any trips, you may want to stop by. We just announced that we're going to have an office in Stockholm, and it'll extend our Swedish services to reach Scandinavian and Northern European audiences. The move comes amid growth of the Catholic Church in Sweden. The nation, which historically restricted religious freedom, now has 130,000 registered Catholics. And they'll be producing some programming. And as Michael's quoted here, as EW10's mission has always been to bring truth, beauty of the Catholic faith wherever we can. And of course, there's a couple of great people, Ivo Bender, who was one of our great people over in Eastern Europe, and Ulf Silverling, I always got Ulf's name wrong, but he's the director of EW10 Sweden. He's been working on that for years. And again, it's amazing how, you know, if you stick to it, you know, God has his own timing.
1: Yep.
0: You know, he really has his
1: own
0: timing.
1: That is true.
0: You know.
1: But stick to itness is as important as it comes, sheer fortitude.
0: He seems, yeah. Remember that word, fortitude? We learned it when we had it in the old days for confirmation, you know.
1: Yeah, that's right.
0: That was one of the ones we were supposed to remember, fortitude. But, yeah, it does seem to be that our Lord does, he looks for, you know, that... Are you with me? Are you going to, do you really believe, I guess, you know?
1: Yeah, that's right. Keep slugging through the barriers.
0: Keep slugging ahead.
1: Absolutely.
0: Yeah. Here's a story that's just coming up about something that's going to come out in the future. Cardinal Fernandez shares more details on upcoming transmission of faith document. I guess he was quoted in a Spanish publication. There's a document called Transmission of the Faith. It says it will examine the reasons for the failure to transmit the faith between generations, finding ways to make preaching the gospel more attractive, consider questions regarding the liturgy, etc. The Register reported last week, and this is about a week or so ago, that the DDF was preparing a major new document drawing on global consultations of Episcopal conferences, experts and researchers on how the faith is handed on today, after bishops had raised concern the process had broken down in many places. So it goes on to say, and as an educator, what if they had called you, maybe they did, but if they didn't, they probably should have, what would you have told them about why it broke down?
1: Well, I have started off with three huge areas. Mm-hmm. First of all, we were late in the game on addressing the faith in science, faith in reason area in a contemporary way. Mm-hmm. We allowed basically the new atheists, Dawkins, et cetera, to come out and, you know, not just beat us to the punch, but by 10 years. Mm-hmm. I mean, they own the websites, they own the social media for so long, and I mean, now we're in it, but you know, we gave them a 10-year head start, and they took it and they seized it. Mm-hmm. And of course, the evidence was in our favor. You know, that's the whole thing. It's like, you know, there were a lot of people like myself who were kind of screaming, we've got to get into this game, you know, and respond with the evidence that's out there. Nobody was using the near-death experience terminal lucidity data. Nobody was using the recent cosmological data, certainly since 2018 with Stephen Hawking, you know, turning around and all the people that started joining up on the theistic side of the physics equation. And then, of course, all the stuff that's going on, the contemporary investigation of miracles. I mean, it just goes on and on. The Shroud of Turin, you know, the debunking of the 1988 carbon dating, and now all the new theoretical evidence for the particle radiation theory. All this stuff is coming out. We were beat. We had the evidence. And they had the means, and I mean, now we're catching up, and I mean, I'd like to think we're a part of that solution. The Majus Center's part of the solution, and you know, we certainly are trying it on every level, high school, middle school curricula, confirmation curriculums, Majus AI, very important thing because it's so scalable, unbelievably scalable.
0: Right.
1: Now we're doing our social media efforts, and now other people are joining in with the, you know, the Shroud, you know, is really getting a huge push from a lot of people besides ourselves and the usual folks like Giulio Fonti, Liberato Riccardo, and so forth. And of course, these miraculous stuff. I mean, my gosh, there are people now taking the miraculous host and going to the next level. This Mathieu Lavagna and his crew are just doing a great job. I mean, I feel like, we're joined now by a whole lot of people that are really, super competent folks that are doing it. The Shroud Group, as I said, has really expanded, I think, with Robert Rucker and Tom McAvoy and so many others. You know, Paolo Di Lazzaro and these very, very fine people are out there doing these good things. So so that's one thing I would have just said, but we were not prepared. Mm-hmm. We were beaten to the punch. The second thing is we had the emotional health data on our side about morality, our moral teaching. We can show that the more you follow the moral teaching of Jesus, the less depression and less anxiety and less suicides and less suicidal ideation, less malaise, less substance abuse you're going to have, like by huge numbers, doubling and tripling. We got the data. And of course, we allowed basically a secular media to come out and beat us to the punch on the mainstream stuff. It's like our educational people, there are some dioceses that are like super there. Mm-hmm. They get it. And we've got some people in our Catholic education community that are still scratching their heads as to whether we ought to have a science-based apologetic or not. Mm-hmm. It's like, whoa, you guys are like 20 years behind. But I don't want to say that, obviously, but it's so true. We better, take up this thing inside our middle schools and high schools, and certainly in our college, university centers, et cetera, has to just keep coming out. Now we've got, so many good, fantastically good scientists who are on our side. Mm-hmm. As I said, we need to get them exposed. We try to do that on our own social media, et cetera, and in our Magis AI, but you're climbing an uphill battle because, we actually did some polling once, and one person who was in a position, to know what the students were thinking. We're just doing a polling, just saying, well, do your students over there have any, questions or doubts about faith and science, or they think science might be disproving God, or something? Oh, no, nothing like that happening here. Okay, well, how about the question of suffering? Do you get anybody thinking, why would an all-loving God allow suffering? And no, I don't think there's anything like that happening here. So, of course, this guy goes, well, wow, you guys are so way ahead of the game. Like the Pew survey is indicating like maybe 50% of your students should be feeling this kind of anxiety, but you have nothing, no indications. No, nothing like that. So it's like either this person was lying between her teeth or she's like the most uninformed person in the whole world. I don't know. But I mean, when you're dealing with this
0: well,
1: kind
0: I think
1: of
0: the
1: like
0: answer was
1: entrenched
0: ignorance, she really had nothing. That's really what the problem was.
1: Yeah, maybe so. But so
0: nothing. That is nothing. What she really found was her students weren't thinking about any of it at all.
1: Oh, yeah. Well, you've got this Bishop Fernandez there Ohio. I think he's
0: Columbus,
1: Ohio.
0: Columbus, Ohio. Right?
1: Yeah, he's like Zoom. Right. He gets it, And there's many other bishops who certainly get it and are, full on implementing these things. But there's just a lot of people who are just slow on the draw. They don't want to change.
0: Well, they like those banners. They like those string paintings. They like those posters we used to make.
1: Don't forget papier-mâché.
0: And those posters we used to make that really had an impact on our spiritual life.
1: That's right.
0: Yes, those things, they should be hanging them in the Vatican Museum now.
1: Exactly. But
0: it seems odd that sometimes it seems so obvious what the issues are and what you need to do, but they seem to be constantly eluding these people who supposedly are the experts. And I think some of it is because they don't want to admit that that's actually what needs to get done because it doesn't fit their profile or what they saw as being the answer to realizing that we're all really generally just good people and Christians. And if we're left to just kumbaya, we'll be okay.
1: Well, as Jesus once said, if we could just get the people in the sacred disciplines to you know, be as responsive as the ones in the secular disciplines who are working for mere money instead of eternal salvation. You know, if we could just get them turned on with the

0: same degree of motivation, it'd be great. But, you know, we're facing the same problem today. I mean, I do agree the bishops have to be cautious. You can't be going around, you know, just plugging AI, you know, and so forth. You got to be super cautious about how to do things and so forth. I agree, you know, caution is needed, but to be hyper, cautious, you know, almost to the point of, you know, in inactivity. I'm not saying the bishops are doing this, but I'm saying in a lot of apostolic endeavors, there is so much caution, it's turned into reverse inertia. In other words, we're going backwards, we're so cautious. And that kind of thing, I think, you know, if you're being overly cautious, the secular folks are gonna beat you to the punch, and they have beat us to the punch. We, as I said, we're catching up now, we're responding now, we're getting our stuff out there now. But it takes a lot of individual initiative sometimes to discover it. And the schools that are doing it are getting great response.
1: Right.
0: It's really working in those schools. But I just, it drives me crazy that there's tons of other schools that are not doing it.
1: But isn't you know, like part of that, the nature of any bureaucracy, whether it's inside the church or outside the church, which is that at the end of the day, in most bureaucracies, the safest thing is to do nothing.
0: Yeah, well, in order to protect yourself.
1: Right.
0: But if you're protecting the souls of the people over which you're supposedly, over which you supposedly have custody, that's a whole different matter. You know, we ought to be exerting some effort.
1: But you have to believe that their souls are actually at risk.
0: Well, yeah, that's but they are. And I mean, it's the secular surveys, not the Bob Spitzer survey, that's saying, you know, they are at risk. You know, Pew is saying it, Carr is saying it. You know, we've got a Gallup saying it. I mean, what do we want, you know, to prove the point? It's, you know, it's there, and we know the reasons. Why don't we just, you know, take a look at this stuff, and instead of poo-pooing everything that's new, you know, to try and get this the word out.
1: I'd say pride and control.
0: Well, there's, yes. Yeah, maybe so, maybe so. I hope that's not the case, because losing a lot of kids because you're too darn proud to say, I don't want to admit anything's good that wasn't invented here.
1: Right.
0: That's a pretty lousy motive for, you know,
1: Well, speaking of pride, I wanted to, you know, usually I don't notice these, but, you know, I was hoping this year that finally Franciscan would honor somebody who was really worthy of being honored. but apparently they ran out of people and they decided to pluck you out. So I wanted to congratulate you belatedly to this fine award for getting an honorary doctorate in catechesis and evangelization from Franciscan University of Steubenville. There's a picture of the people pressing forward to meet you. A large crowd there.
0: Well, thank you.
1: There he is. Looking quite professorial there. Very professorial. When you used to teach your classes, did you get dressed up like that? You know, like a Oxford Don or something?
0: We did at the graduation, because you wear your doctoral gown and you have a doctoral hood that corresponds to
1: there
0: it.
1: There you go.
0: And so we did do that every graduation. But outside of graduation, maybe at honor ceremonies, and that's about it. But it's always an academic honor ceremony.
1: Yeah, you'd fit right in Oxford there. I saw that.
0: Very
1: impressive, Father. Very impressive.
0: Stop.
1: Now we're going to get to a couple of questions for you. Dear Father Spitzer, people have written in, I read where the city of Copenhagen, Denmark, passed a non-binding resolution. I don't know, non-binding, limiting seniors in nursing homes to 80 grams of beef per week for climate reasons. This is because they have been the greatest climate sinners throughout their lives. There was a time when the elderly were respected and treated well, but that seems to have disappeared. What do you think? Why do you think that is? And this is from Matt.
0: Matt, I think it's nuts. I think finally an ideology has superseded what is needed to keep elderly people in good health, namely protein. So, I mean, protein is good for the brain. Fat is good for the brain. Protein is good for muscles and skeletal development. And of course, in the elderly, it's super needed, right? I mean, you

0: need all of that present, why they would make a move like that to protect an ideology and select, a vulnerable group of people to be, as it were, the guinea pigs for this crazy kind of solution. All I can say is thank God it's non-binding. I don't know what a non-binding resolution is. Isn't that a contradiction in terms?
1: Yeah, it just means some guy says it, then it has no ability to be enforced is usually what it means.
0: Well, thank God, because it's idiotic in the worst way. And, of course, ideology trumps medicine once again, of course, producing a solution that's crazy.
1: Well, especially since even the UN within the last week or so has acknowledged that a lot of the climate change hysteria, even they're willing to say, is overwrought. And though there may be a heating situation going on, the results of it are not as cataclysmic as they've been made out to be over the last 20 years.
0: No non-ideologically professed climatologist believed in the cataclysmic scenario. I don't know of one. I sure know a lot of people in that area, especially obviously in the geophysics part of it and the atmospheric part of it. And I can just tell you, nobody really believed in the cataclysmic scenario. It was definitely ideologically driven. It was driven to get budgets up from the federal government to support a whole bunch of data and to support basically a rather large propaganda effort. Now, is there something to what they're saying about carbon footprint? Yes, there is. However, this is one thing that's going on amidst many different causes. When you get a scenario where you have, for example, 60 or 70 significant variables that can affect various outcomes, it is very hard to make anything like a 100% certitude prediction, right? So, from that point of view, I would have to say, people who are predicting the inevitability of a cataclysm are just like, I don't think that's going to happen. I just don't see any reason for it in any historical data. Yes, we do have very high carbon content in our atmosphere. It is concerning. No question about that. Is it, apocalyptic? No, it is not. Sunspots can affect things. Radiation from the sun can affect things. All kinds of solar winds can affect things. Volcanoes can affect things. One volcano, can produce in a couple of days all the carbon buildup in the atmosphere for a decade, from, aerosol sprays and things of that nature. I mean, by comparison to China and India, the United States is a nothing burger in terms of, carbon production. Well, Sweden, too. I mean, for all intents and purposes, the whole idea of cataclysm, I don't think many, non-ideologically driven climatologists really ever believe that scenario at all. But it was sure brought out there, and a lot of money got procured for the from the federal government to go into these programs into the driving the ideology.
1: Remember all the president's men, follow the money.
0: Follow the money. I do remember that.
1: Remember that line, Hal Holbrook's line, follow the money. And it's with all of these things. I mean, I saw a story the other day kind of harkened back to our discussions about the whole trans thing. And again, another lawsuit with somebody getting a big award. And
0: I saw that.
1: Yeah, so suddenly, as we said, once the money starts changing hands and the lawyers get involved and the insurance companies start saying, hey, we're not going to be covering this anymore.
0: Yeah, no, that's right. That's right. And I think that's already in the offing. Certainly, it already happened in Great Britain, Sweden, Finland, Netherlands, France, Norway, etc. All these forerunners that had, professed that transgenderism was the solution to the anxiety of gender dysphoria, all of a sudden backed right out of everything and said, "Whoa, we're looking at the risk data compared to the benefits data, and we're no longer funding this from our federal governments." So there's a variety of different people. But the fact that you have six or seven independent federal governments going, "We're not doing this anymore. This is a crazy thing. Right. And of course, then you get the CAS report coming out of Great Britain,
1: right,
0: or the Surgeon General, you know, proclaims, you know, to the world, as it were, you know, that that this is a terrible solution, and there really wasn't an increased suicide risk,
1: right,
0: or
1: right,
0: at least the evidence of an increase.
1: And you're hearing
0: people
1: saying that more and more.
0: Wrong.
1: As you pointed out,
0: yeah,
1: now that it's been out more and more people are willing to state,
0: yeah,
1: the truth.
0: Oh, yeah.
1: And will come out and say those kind of things, which they wouldn't before because they would be blasted.
0: Oh, yeah, no, yeah, in the United States, we saw all of their surveys. Mm. We saw that 30-year survey of suicides after 10 years after sexual reassignment, right, surgery in Sweden. We saw the 50-year survey in the Netherlands that basically said there was a 3 times increase in mortality rates, mm-hmm, once you begin gender-affirming care. And of course, no possibility of reversing it. They tried for 50 years and came up with nothing for all intents and purposes. This,
1: right,
0: it was published in The Lancet. This is number one medical journal in Great Britain, you know. So we've known, we've been,
1: right,
0: looking at all these the studies, the surveys, the medical data. And yet in the United States, we stubbornly would not admit the narrative of something different than the ideology that was driven, not really by the medical establishment, the AMA, well, at least one of the spokesmen for the AMA came out, you know, in favor of this and wasn't willing to sort of step aside or even walk back a few of these items, but kept on going. And so he, you know, is responsible for kind of hanging on, but the political ideology is what's driving it. Mm-hmm. And now, of course, we see the lawsuits, the women's sports. You watch, this is going to change because,
1: right,
0: it's a time bomb. It's ready to explode. And the data has been out there, as I said,
1: right,
0: for 10
1: years. It's the emperor wears no, the emperor has no clothes. It was,
0: yeah,
1: just that nobody had the ability.
0: Yeah.
1: If you said something about it, you got arrested, basically, and you know, whisked off to the you know, the gulag. So nobody wanted to end up in the gulag. So,
0: yeah. Well, it's galling that our federal officials, or at least some,
1: right,
0: members of our Congress, not all,
1: right,
0: but a lot of members of the Congress, are just not looking at the data.
1: No, and they're looking at votes and donations.
0: Exactly.
1: Follow the money, or Father. Follow the money.
0: Also, virtue signaling.
1: Yes.
0: Virtue signaling.
1: Absolutely.
0: Remember, this is a big deal. Everybody wants to look good.
1: That's right.
0: Virtuous in the eyes of the culture. So don't bring out any unpopular message that could make you look like you're not,
1: right,
0: virtuous. So as that same old,
1: right,
0: pride rearing its ugly head once again.
1: And it doesn't cost you anything. It's they used to talk about a politician kissing a baby doesn't cost you anything. One last question before we go to the break. Dear Father Spitzer, there's a church near where I work that has daily morning mass. If I get there early enough, I attend Mass. Unfortunately, I often run late and arrive at communion time. Is it permissible to go in, receive communion, then leave for work? People receive communion outside of Mass all the time, but I'm not sure that this is the same. Jen.
0: Well, you know, I would just say, if you can possibly wake up earlier, really, it kind of gets strange to sort of pop in and receive communion. Now, if you are in need, you know, you can't get to a Mass, or you're homebound, or you're sick, you know, that's why people receive communion without really, you know, being part of Mass. But I would say, if you're not getting to the Mass before the Eucharistic prayer, you know, begins, why, you know, half of the real, I mean, the graces of the Eucharist are there. I think it's great, but you don't want to almost treat it like, give me the Eucharist and I'm out of here. We want to do it within the context of prayer, within the context that Jesus had originally wanted us to celebrate it in, namely, you know, at the Last Supper, in the context of the actual prayer of the institution. That's the Eucharistic prayer where that's contained. So there used to be the old rule of, you know, would the Mass count if you got there after the Gospel? You know, and now today it's kind of changed a little bit. You know, I think, you know, if you can get there as the Eucharistic prayer is starting, well, that's great. But if you're just getting there like 1 minute before communion or something, that's probably not the best thing. If you can like wake up like 15 minutes earlier, you would be

0: there easily before the Eucharistic prayer. So I would say, it's probably, you're going to get graces, obviously, but what are you really saying to the Lord that, you know, I want the communion, but I just don't want, you know, 10 minutes of prayer for the Eucharistic prayer. Yeah.
1: Okay. Well, very good. Thank you so much, Father Spitzer. Stay right there, and you stay right there as well, because we've got much more ahead. We're going to be talking about the Pope's new document as well in the second part of the show.

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1: 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We have analysis from author Charles Camosi. 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

0: And thank you so much for staying with us for part two of Father Spitzer's Universe. Also, be sure to tune in this Thursday, every Thursday at 11 a.m. Eastern Time, again at 10:30 p.m. Eastern Time, as I get to host the Catholic Sphere. This week's topic will be, Whose Child Is This? The State Versus the Family, a Catholic Perspective. Joining me on the panel will be Father Gerald Murray, Mary Rice Hassan, I should say, and of course, Colin Donovan. So that's a great panel. So check out that show. And Father Spitzer shows up every once in a while on that program as well when we can afford him. And
1: big charges.
0: That's right. Anyway, so what we wanted to get to, rather than continuing on with the various questions that people sent in, we hope people respect this, we just thought that because of your AI involvement with the Magus AI, the fact that you actually wrote a preview article answering some questions that the Register put out. Actually, you're speaking on EWTN Radio. I think that's where they got it from, that Conversations with Consequences. You were interviewed on that program. And there's a nice article with your faith and reason there. I like to see that picture. You're standing by the intersection sign. I just thought it would be good to kind of maybe spend the rest of this show kind of talking about this document. And let me ask you first, is the document different than you expected it to be?
1: Well, I would say it's got two differences, than I would have expected to have. But both of them, I think, good. I think first, I expected it to be pretty much AI-centric, and it was. It was mostly about AI. But also, the Pope, Pope Leo, is very much concerned about technocracy in general. So he widened the scope of the encyclical a little bit to talk about basically a philosophy and theology of technology and what it's doing not only to the human person anthropologically, but what it's doing to the culture. So I thought that was a really good thing. So he's including, he doesn't explicitly talk about biotech or, quantum tech or nanotech or all these other things or the different degrees of biotech or different kinds of biotech, et cetera. He doesn't, do that, but he does widen the scope. He's worried about, as we become more technocentric in the way we view things, there is an anthropological consequence, and I thought that that he's correct about this, that we can start treating people like numbers, and we can start looking at people analytically instead of from the heart, from the vantage point of empathy, from the vantage point of love and care, from the vantage point of morals and principles, from the vantage point of religion and transcendence. Instead of doing that, what he's saying is we're starting to look at people more and more, and I think he's absolutely right about this, a more in a numeric and analytic fashion. And the problem

0: with looking at people numerically and analytically, is then you can't really see intrinsic dignity anymore. All that's left of a person is extrinsic dignity. So how much have you done? What degrees do you have? What books did you publish? How tall are you? How beautiful
1: so
0: are you?
1: So utilitarian kind of an approach to thing. A utilitarian.
0: Very much. Are you absolutely correct?
1: Okay. Right. Okay.
0: And that is, I think it's a problem. I think it is here with us. And I think we have to deal with it in the culture to make sure that the transcendental and moral, empathetic, caring qualities of every human being, and especially their individual personhood in their transcendent mystery, their unique goodness and lovability, we have to protect this as a culture. And one of the ways he's saying of doing it, of course, is being cognizant of it in our church. In other words, the first thing we got to do is educate ourselves, you know, and make sure that we're aware something's happening to us. And even though we think, oh, gosh, we're not affected like that, I'm not treating people more utilitarian, you know, analytically, you know, and numerically and so forth and so on. That's not really effective. What he's basically saying is you use these technologies, don't you? You know, you're still... you know, on the social media, you're on AI, having it do all, just beware of what this is doing to you, even though you say, I've got the perspective, I'm not going to be manipulated and taken over. But in a sense, the more you use it, you've got to be cognizantly resisting the utilitarian turn, the analytical numerical turn. And he's just warning us, and I think it's a very, very important warning, because we just don't want to turn people into things, thingify them, objectify them. So he does talk, he says, what's this doing to our culture too? What's valuable? And so again, he's looking at what are the effects of technology in general and technocentrism in general. So I like that part of it. Didn't expect it, thought it was really great. And so I thought that was very good.
1: Okay.
0: I think that, you know, other things that came out, he did have a much more extensive, the usual things I thought would be treated, you know, for example, autonomous weaponry. You know, that's, as I said in my EWTN.
1: Yeah, reconfiguration of the economy kind of a thing you talked about.
0: The reconfiguration of the workplace.
1: Right.
0: These are things we knew had to be treated. Because, again, you have to have a very ethical response to when jobs start disappearing, getting the training, the retraining that's necessary. If we do this retraining right, if we really, if organizations take the time to work with the people that they're, you know, obviously a lot of accountants, a lot of legal research folks, a lot of people doing white collar tasks. This is not going to be a blue collar change in the workforce. There's still, that's going to be a minimum effect in the blue collar areas. It's the white collar, high salary areas that are going to be affected. And he treated those very well. I thought Pope Leo did a great job. He basically is saying, we do, all of us, not just the big corporations, though they have especially an ethical duty to retraining these people. If you're hiring more than 25,000 people, or you've got more than 25,000 people in your employ, you have an ethical duty to retrain them. You just can't let, you know, tens of thousands of people go, you know, and not give them any kind of skill or something, or give them something where they can go to a place so that maybe they're doing some kind of programming. Today we know Claude is going to do a lot of coding and programming better and faster than a lot of coders and programmers. So you're not, you're going to see a huge fallout.
1: So we
0: in
1: have
0: this
1: the
0: area.
1: So we have the reverse of the Hillary Clinton statement about all the, remember the line about the guys in the coal mines, well, they're going to learn how to code. So now the coders are going to go to the coal mines. Is that what we're seeing happen?
0: Oh, well, the coders are going to wind up being unemployed, which is going to threaten the family, as he put it. That's one of the areas I did not expect, is him to bring up the effects on the family, which I think are really great. The effects on the individual are well known, but even on the family, where, you know, now AI, you know, protect

0: pretending to be, you know, a human agent, which it cannot be. AI can never become self-conscious because self-consciousness is not reducible to physical processes and structures. We have very good data on this, very good arguments for this, that show that such a process of getting oneself, which is what gives us our inner universe and our self-concern, is not reducible to physical processes and structures. It's like, as it were, traveling at an infinite velocity, which you cannot do. The same thing with abstract intelligence. It can't be reduced to physical processes and structures. AI will never think like we think. It will never think from higher categories down to lower categories. It's always going to be from the bottom up, because that's the way machine learning is, because machine learning is reducible to physical processes and structures. The same thing holds true with a host of other things like conscience and morals, and certainly for caring and empathy, all the various things, transcendental you know, sensibility, religious sensibility, interior spiritual sensibility. You know, you're never going to have it. But yet bots, they simulate it so well that all of a sudden you've got kids out there who think, you know, this bot knows more than my parents.
1: Yeah.
0: Well, the bot may have access to more data than your parents, I'll grant you that. But the bot certainly does not feel like your parents, care like your parents, believe like your parents, have principles and morals like your parents, have respect for you like your parents. You know, obviously, that's how you can get these bots turning into suicide counselors in just 1 second, because it's trying to, all it's doing is trying to align itself to your preferences. So it doesn't try to do anything. It's just there to align itself to your preferences. So if you say,
1: make that point. I think that's an important point for us to understand. As simple things like, you know, suddenly the movies you tend to like show up on your YouTube channel on a regular basis, or the other topics. It's the same idea that this thing is learning about you and is going to feed you what it thinks you like or you will like.
0: Exactly.
1: Right.
0: Yeah, so that's absolutely the case.
1: Right.
0: It's all it can do is align. So, I mean, of course, it could want to disalign, but of course, nobody's, you're not going to sell AI by having it, you know,
1: tick people off, right?
0: So, yeah, exactly. Don't want to do that.
1: Right.
0: You want your marketplace share to remain intact.
1: Right.
0: But so the main thing is, it's of course trained. There's a lot of training that goes in it, like billions and billions of phrases and words and techniques and algorithms that it's trained on. Now, the main thing is, you know, it's trained to align. So when it perceives, or it doesn't perceive anything, but when it can predict what you want, of course, it's trained to recognize patterns and from the patterns to make predictions. That it can do. And that on that, it'll predict an aligning pattern on the basis of the algorithms and training it has. And from that point on, it's going to keep, you know, doing, you know, that alignment, and even to coach you to suicide.
1: Yeah.
0: So that's why
1: which
0: so
1: has
0: many
1: happened,
0: AI,
1: obviously, there's a story about that.
0: Many times. It's not just one story.
1: Yeah,
0: there's multiple stories now. And it's not just that, but it's other kinds of things. If you say, you know, gosh, you know, I'd like to sleep with my girlfriend, the AI will go, here's the best way to go about doing that.
1: Really?
0: So it's,
1: very much
0: so.
1: I know your AI can become your girlfriend with some of these situations that we're dealing with.
0: Well, that's the align itself to do that too.
1: Yeah, right.
0: To give you all the sympathy and care that it can simulate that you want. So essentially, you've got something there that doesn't really give a rip about anybody. You know, yet it has such a great simulation capacity that it can convince somebody who doesn't have full frontal lobe, you know, capacity yet. Remember, I mean, 21 years old is when, you know, the frontal lobe is fully developed. So people think, oh, my adolescent, they have just as good a judgment as me. There are some who really do have good frontal lobe development early on.
1: Unfortunately, by and large, that is an improper deduction. Unfortunately, that might be true and not be a, might be a problem with the parent, you know.
0: Yeah, well, that's true, too. Looking at the opposite way around.
1: That's,
0: so, I mean, you can't, you know, you can't expect an adolescent who doesn't have full frontal lobe, or the experience in life to make as good a judgment as you, the adult, the parent, et cetera. So the idea of ceding this to the adolescents, as so many high school, public high school teachers, you know, they go, oh, we must let our adolescents make their own decisions. I would say you should give them autonomous freedom to the point where they're not self-destructive. Right. Do not believe.
1: Well, if that's what you believe, why should you be teaching anything? You should just let everybody, you know, the old Summerhill or one of those old things from the 60s, you know, or the free schools or whatever. Yeah. Where you just learn on your own, you know, through osmosis.
0: Yeah. Well, that's the whole point is, you know, it's ridiculous because all you can do is teach knowledge. But the adult is necessary to teach wisdom and to teach judgment. And these things of wisdom and judgment require life experience. Require that you have frontal lobe development and require that, you know, the child has the morality and the conscience formation and the religious formation and transcendental appreciation of the mystery of the human being that you have as an adult. Mm-hmm. You want that to come across. And the idea of turning your, you know, the idea of a teacher being just a knowledge conveyor instead of a wisdom conveyor, well, you may as well go to the Khan Academy. You know, just go to, turn on your computer, go to Khan, get the math knowledge, get the physics knowledge. You can get it. Mm-hmm. You know, it's there, it's cheaper. You don't have to sit through a class with people who are not as competitive as you, et cetera, et cetera. That makes sense. But no, I mean, the reason we have classrooms is we want teachers who have wisdom, who have morals, who have an appreciation of the transcendental value of every person, who have an appreciation, you know, of the you know, the ultimate causes and ultimate grounds like God of everything. And of course, in you know, that we turn to some source of revelation of God so we can find a path, even a transcendental path to a transcendental and eternal salvation that we believe is inscribed in the very beginning. As Augustine said, for thou hast made us for thyself and our hearts are restless until they rest in thee. We'll never be satisfied without an eternal life that is basically immersed and bathed in transcendental and perfect goodness, love, truth, beauty, and home. Mm-hmm. And so, you know, that's what we're destined for, said Augustine. Mm-hmm. And of course, our hearts are going to be restless until we get there. But if we don't recognize these things, teachers don't recognize, parents don't recognize these things, and limit their, you know, their teaching, as it were, to mere knowledge instead of wisdom. Oh my gosh. Yeah, we're finished. We're toast. As a culture, we are toast. Mm-hmm. And if you want an apologetic for why you need Catholic schools, religious-based schools, and all kinds of other you know, private schools that really do think that wisdom and training and wisdom modeling, you know, is just as important, if not more important, than knowledge conveyance, this is the apologetic. We don't want to be toast as a church or as a culture. We just have to stop this horrible philosophy of education that has come out of, you know, I think the popular culture. Mm-hmm. And of course, as Pope Leo says, AI plays to this view of education. Mm-hmm. AI is not a wisdom agent. And he says it like two, three times in the thing. It doesn't have wisdom. It doesn't have judgment. It doesn't have morals. It doesn't have empathy and care. It doesn't have self-sacrifice built into it out of love. It doesn't have any transcendental or religious appreciation. It has no sense of ultimate causation or ultimate grounds, except perhaps on a deductive basis. I mean, if you put a debate together in AI, whether God exists or doesn't exist, AI will say it's more likely that God exists on the basis of analytical and logical evidence. If you put a debate together even on the pro-life situation, as I just saw the other day, that, you know, pro-life versus anti-life, the AI doing both sides, AI will say pro-life is a winner on the basis, but it can only do it out of logic. It can only do it out of moral principle. Now, I'm okay with that as a starting point. But at the end of the day, too, we need to have that sense of feeling the sense of conscience, feeling the sense of the mystery of the human being. We need to have a feeling, a sense, an empathos, an empathy

0: for the unique goodness, lovability, and transcendental mystery of every single human being. Mm-hmm. If we do not have these things, you know, you can't turn into a Mr. Spock. You know, if you do that, mm-hmm. You know, basically a logical operator, at the end of the day, we will be toast. Mm-hmm. Because without those feelings, there is no true wisdom, wisdom that will be acted upon. So, yes, I love logic. I love mathematics. I've always loved it. I always think that, you know, if you can get a good, rational, scientifically oriented argument, start there, build on the you know, faith and reason, mm-hmm. build on the ground of logic and science and rationality. Yes, mm-hmm. all of that is great. And mathematics, of course, is part of the scientific method. But the main thing, though, is at the end of the day, we also have to have a heart. Those feelings are not to be depreciated. Yes, they must be delimited. You cannot operate on feelings alone, obviously.
1: Right, right.
0: Then you become a dunderhead and you don't do things properly. But at the same time, you can't underappreciate empathy or the sense of conscience and, you know, the sense of guilt,
1: right,
0: or shame, or the feeling of nobility and self-sacrifice, or just that sense of the mystery and the goodness and the lovability of the other that you will defend at any cost because you recognize the transcendental value of that person.
1: Mm-hmm.
0: Well, AI has none of that. And therefore, it can't teach you wisdom. It can only be a knowledge conveyor that aligns itself to your preferences. This is not a teaching source. And Pope Leo has a whole section on education there, mm-hmm. which doesn't use my words, but uses, you know, a similar kind of analysis, mm-hmm. to say we need education, and we've got to be careful that we don't cede education over to AI.
1: Mm-hmm.
0: Just like, you know, I mean, the Khan Academy does a lot of good. I mean, for people who can't afford a private school or something, mm-hmm. get the math from the Khan, get the physics from the Khan. It's, by the way, I love their teachers, mm-hmm. you know, in the Khan Academy. I think some of them are actually got a little humor, a mm-hmm. lot of good knowledge. It's all there, you know, but you're not going to get wisdom there. And of course, you're not going to get wisdom from AI. You need that teacher to model it. And if you've got a bunch of teachers who are turning themselves into dunderheads, literally turning themselves into non-wisdom agents,
1: mm-hmm.
0: just telling students to think for themselves and not trying to even Socratically prod them out of it by asking questions and trying to advance their perspective transcendentally and morally and empathetically and caringly. What do we got left? You know, I mean, talk about a replaceable profession.
1: Mm.
0: That kind of teacher, yeah, we can just put the old AI, roll it right into the room and mm-hmm. put a little social context for the kids to have after they've taken their AI classes and everything is done. Those kinds of teachers are totally replaceable. But Mr. Chips, or, you know, obviously the great teachers that you read about, the Socratic teachers, the Platos, the great Aquinas's and the great Augustines, right? These the greatest teachers of all time, they're irreplaceable.
1: Right.
0: And they cannot be replaced by AI.
1: So where did you dig up Robert Donat and Mr. Chips? You know, he did win the Academy Award the year of the year of 39, but you know, and then it was remade later, I think, with Rex Harrison, but not nearly as good as the original. But with that, you're our own father, Chips, here. Well, if you can give us your blessing on the way out the door. And we're going to talk more about this on our next show as well. I think there's still a lot of questions I want to put to you.
0: Absolutely.
1: Yeah.
0: Absolutely. And bow your heads and pray for God's blessing. And may the Lord of all wisdom and goodness and love send his spirit down upon you to fill you with that same wisdom, that same capability for mentoring and modeling, that same capability which leads others to greater morality and sacrifice, religious commitment, transcendentality, appreciation and empathy for others, descend upon you, inspire you, guide you, protect you into the fullness of life, and especially of the eternal life of those you mentor and teach. In the name of the Father, and of the Son, and of the Holy Spirit. Amen.
1: Amen. Thank you so much, Father. Stay well, and we shall see you next week. And don't forget, of course, Father's books and DVDs, that we still have some of those, are available in EWTN's religious catalog, okay? So also, next week's show, we're going to talk a little bit more about

And I'm promoting, of course, The Servant of All, The Sacrament of Holy Orders. This original drama tells the story of a young medical student as he discerns a calling to be a priest. And that's Saturday, May 30th, believe it or not, May 30th, 2 p.m. Eastern Time, here on EWTN. We'll see you next time right here in Father Spitzer's Universe. Be well.

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11: He was a Renaissance legend known as the Apostle of Rome, who would become one of the most beloved Italian saints of all time. In the conclusion of this epic tale, St. Philip Neri petitions the Holy Father for his permission to form a new clerical order within the Church. Will his request be granted? Find out in part 2 of St. Philip Neri, here on the Global Catholic Network, EWTN.

0: The Sacrament of Holy Orders calls us to a new encounter. On this occasion, besides having the regular collaboration of Monsignor Jose Munilla and Professor Angel
1: Barros, he had more votes than any other political party, and von Hindenburg installed Hitler as its leader, as German Chancellor.
2: I had cast my vote against the Nazis early on March 5th, before traveling south for mountain sports with my fiancé.

0: say Hildegard, and a dear friend.
1: Joseph Pieper was a philosopher from 20th century Germany who had this extraordinary hope to restore a Catholic vision of reality. The best known book that he wrote in articulating this particular vision is Leisure, the Basis of Culture.
2: It's extraordinarily difficult for us to realize what was going on in Germany in the 1930s because we see it all through the lens of Second World War and the horrible Holocaust. There was a lot of debate going on in Germany at the time on the part of the Marxists, the National Socialists, Catholic economists and sociologists as to how to bring about the greatest good for the workers. So he was mixed up in that debate. But he's ready to go off and enjoy leisure, even in the midst of this political and social turmoil. That strikes me as a very human thing. I mean, he was still focused on love and the human spirit.
3: Pieper is dealing with a world that's deeply shaped by the Industrial Revolution and very attracted by the promise of the kinds of developments that technology can bring us. You think of all the new weapons technology, for instance, that's being developed at the time and the ways in which the world is promising to transform in these new directions. And I think that's something that Pieper sees as deeply concerning in terms of the ways that human beings could be overridden by these technological developments.
4: We talk about Pieper in the context of Nazi Germany, but of course, the questions that he asks about human nature are relevant today because we also are perhaps not in a totalitarian state of work, but we are heavily identified with our work. And if artificial intelligence is going to take away the difficulties of work, the real question there becomes, who are we, what are we made for, and what gives our life meaning if it's not only work? And that is precisely the question that Pieper poses.

0: While on holiday, we hardly gave a thought to politics. Except...
1: Oh, I'll get some more wine. Josef? Shouldn't we find out what's happening back at home?
2: Best turn it up, then.
3: He's listening to the news on the radio, and he's watching at mealtimes others listening to the news from Germany. And the news from Germany is, of course, enthusiastic about the National Socialist Platform, about Hitler as the Führer, as getting people back to work. Germany had a very important unemployment problem, and working for the common good. And so the slogan of uniting Germans behind work that will bring them their ultimate freedom. Pieper is listening to this, and the seeds there for the whole question of work and what is the truth of man, what does really bring him freedom, is also swirling in that moment.
0: There is only one step in thought to finding ourselves in a world where work, labor, the process of satisfying the common need, give their impress to the whole of human existence, inwardly as well as outwardly. The frontier between us and the world of total work is pressing in upon us. A world in which there is no room for philosophy or philosophizing in any true sense of the word.

0: At the present time, the world of work is becoming our entire world. It threatens to engulf us completely, and the demands of the world of work become greater and greater, till at last they make a total claim upon the whole of human nature.
1: Pieper is concerned about what he called the workaday world, that everything in our existence was reduced to its instrumental value. Nothing is good in itself. It's only good for the next thing that it gets me, and that's good only for the thing after that. And that creates this sense of anxiety and stress and constant activity that betrays the basic meaning of life. What he says about those things, I think, actually is maybe even truer today than it would have been in his time.
2: He certainly respected the value of work. He saw it as something that could be dignified and something that could contribute to the good of society. But he was worried that we were becoming slaves or tools of this work-centered culture. And he really wanted us to recover an authentic understanding of leisure.
3: Leisure for Pieper is a immersion in the real. He describes it as a kind of contemplative silence or receptivity in the face of the really real. And I think for him, that means activities that are expressions of the fullness of human contemplation in relation to the reality that God has given us.
4: For Pieper, leisure properly understood is not just the absence of the workaday world, but rather it's the space for engaging in truly liberating human activities that are worth doing for their own sake. There's no product of music beyond just the enjoyment of music. There's no product of a painting beyond the enjoyment of the painting. And he really thinks that the workaday world, the 9-to-5 world of our cubicles, is a world that's almost entirely devoid of that kind of freedom.
2: His call to leisure is ultimately a call to authentic Christian freedom, freedom from any sort of tyranny.
5: What is the matter, darling?
0: Even here, it's impossible to forget about what is happening in Germany.

0: There are a lot of promises in the AI world right now about how it's going to free us from work and actually bring us to this age of superabundance where we'll have the free time to pretty much do whatever we want to do. And so AI seems to bring us to a new age of leisure.
1: We're so often promised that, you know, such and such a development, such and such a new technology will liberate us from work. But for Pieper, being liberated from work doesn't immediately mean being liberated from the workaday world. You can be just as entrenched in the workaday world if you're spending the majority of your time watching Netflix as if you're spending the majority of your time in a factory or in a cubicle. The issue of being freed from the workaday world for Pieper is not a question of how much free time do you have. It's a question of what are you doing with your free time.
2: I think we're headed towards an existential cliff. I think a lot of people, especially when AI and robots come for their jobs, are going to be left with a lot of time on their hands. And then the question is, how will they use that time? And people with good intellectual and spiritual formation will know how to use that time. But sadly, I think a lot of us have not got that formation. And because we don't know what life's about, we don't know what civilization's about, we may choose to just keep ourselves endlessly distracted, right? Instead of spending our time in you know, gaming worlds and in VR, and we'll chase dopamine hits right off that cliff.
3: Pieper recognizes that we don't automatically gravitate towards leisure. If we've been formed by a world of total work, then the thing that we gravitate towards when we're not working is what he calls acedia. And that is a kind of leisure lookalike. He describes it as a kind of sadness in the face of the real, a sadness in the face of human existence, where we cease to appreciate our own human existence. We can't bring ourselves to do the life-affirming things that are typical of human beings. One of the things that's, you know, a huge promise of AI is this ability to chat with artificial intelligence as though it's another human being. And many people are turning to this to address the loneliness epidemic that we're engaged in right now. This is a great example of an ascetic activity for Pieper because there's a kind of satisfaction that we get out of engaging with another human being. That's exactly what we're looking for in AI, but we're not really engaging with another human being. We can't satisfy that need that way. So it's sort of like, it's a little bit like junk food, right? That we're engaging in this kind of junk community, which is filling us up, but not satisfying the need that we have.
0: If we simply free ourselves from the different tasks that annoy us or that bore us, we will still enter into a period of existential emptiness. It could actually be not an age of leisure, but an age of even greater depression. This is a crisis not only of work, it's a crisis of meaning. And that's again where Pieper comes in, because he wants to reorient leisure toward the highest goods. We are silent, we are receptive, not to empty our mind, but to fill it with reality.
4: Then we discovered Italy.
3: After his time in the mountains, Pieper goes to Florence. And there he has this opportunity to reflect on the way in which these surroundings of extreme beauty are conducive to these very human activities of leisure, and especially the relationship of leisure to worship.
4: Prior to this, I had always felt impelled toward the northern lands, never the south. But now, exploring the lucid proportions of the Florence Cathedral, it was almost as if I had found my true home. Leisure is not the attitude of mind of those who actively intervene, but of those who are open to the world. It is not a break in one's work, but an altogether different matter. the soul of leisure, it can be said, lies in celebration. If celebration is the core of leisure, then leisure can only be made possible and justifiable on the same basis as the celebration of a festival. That basis is divine worship.
5: When Pieper's in Florence and it really overwhelms him in terms of the beauty and the leisurely way in which that beauty is taken in, it's almost as though the beauty is not the result of exertion and hard work. It's just manifests itself in terms of a flowering of the human spirit that's natural to humanity. And I can't help but believe that that did considerably influence his later thinking on the nature of leisure and how critical that was to the restoration of a Europe and a Germany that had been decimated by the Second World War. And that if it was to be restored, it had to be on the basis of one of the fundamental foundations of Western Europe, and that was contemplation, leisure, worship.
6: Another favorite word of his is festivity. When we realize that truth, beauty, and goodness in their intrinsic value are at the center of reality, we realize that the most important thing for us to do is to take delight in it, to celebrate it, to receive it from the hand of the Creator as affirmed in its essential goodness. We hear the verse in the Psalm again and again, "This is the day the Lord has made. Let us rejoice and be glad in it." But what's important is that He has made the day, right? This is not a holiday that we have invented. He always had in mind the workers' days of the communist regimes where they just invented these holidays, but with no gift behind them. But in Easter, what we have is the day that He made through His resurrection. And that's the deepest kind of festivity, is to enter into a goodness that's been given to us as a gift and that allows us, despite all of our weakness and failures, to affirm that ultimately life is worth living.
0: When Pieper analyzes festivity, he spends a lot of time looking at how different philosophical worldviews present different types of ritual, different forms of festivity. And so I think we can see something parallel happening today, where AI technology is being presented often in the context of alternative narratives, alternative stories of the world with alternative rituals. For instance, it's one thing to just consult an AI system and get a quick response about a nice coffee shop in the area. But there can be a tendency of turning to these technologies as a kind of omniscient guide or as a sure guru and source of wisdom and knowledge. And we could subtly begin attributing to these devices the kind of reverence that we maybe traditionally attributed to a pastor, to a priest, to a spiritual guide.
7: AI is a temptation in that we objectify knowledge and that it's ultimately devoid from any true source and God's knowledge. Can we build the perfect algorithm that is smarter than God, that can replace God? That's the ultimate temptation from Eden, in that we can replace God, we can be independent of God without depending on His knowledge and His inspiration in leading an orderly, good life.
3: AI taps into this increasing drive towards isolation of the human being with these technological products. That is a fundamental threat to the notion of worship, because we can easily come to think about worship in the same way, that worship is something that I do on my own, in my own spiritual life, in my house. And we really lose the sense that worship is something fundamentally communal, and that leisure is something fundamentally communal. That's why God asks us to worship him together with others, why churches are important, why liturgy is important.
2: Ultimately, technology is a means to an end. So the question is, you know, what is the end? I mean, the end is greater communion with God and with one another, right? And ultimately, I don't think we need technology mediating that for us. And so I think technology may be helpful for many people to discover prayers and insight that can be helpful to them. But ultimately, what we should be looking for is for technology to taking a further and further step back and allowing people to just simply just become, you know, closer and closer to God and one another without having to use devices and things. And so I think one of the things that the church is going to have to do more and more is kind of clarify the right relationship of technology to the spiritual life.

0: A strange and disturbing letter was waiting for me in Rome.
1: Ah, let's meet in the lobby in 5 minutes.
2: In Rome, a letter awaits him, a letter from his Catholic friends back in Germany, which admonishes Josef for not being in Germany at this important political time.

0: Dear Yosef, Germany is moving forward, and with it so must we all. To be away at such a time as this is to risk falling behind the tide of history. The old uncertainties, the paralysis of indecision, are being swept away by something greater than any one of us, a force of order, discipline, and progress that will shape not only our nation, but the very future itself. Enclosed is a declaration that many of us have already signed, a pledge to support the movement that will ensure Germany's future. We ask you to add your name, to affirm that you too recognize the necessity of progress.
1: Strange, bloated language.
2: What are you talking about, darling? What has happened?
0: I recalled Goethe's dictum that it is only the one who contemplates, not the one who acts, who has a conscience.
3: Once again, there's this intrusion into his holiday and his time of leisure, an intrusion again of what is happening in Germany. And it's very, very distressing and disturbing to him, because this letter is written by Catholic friends of his. They asked him to sign this declaration in support of the Nazis, which he absolutely refuses to do. And years later, when he writes his autobiography, he says, I still have that declaration that I was asked to sign but refused to.
0: There followed a few highly uncomfortable days of hesitation.

0: I had not the slightest intention of signing the document, but should I perhaps go home?
1: This moment that Pieper's in is very different in many ways from the moment that we're in with AI. This is really a technological development that we're looking at, but it's something that has great potential and great risk that we need to discern. As Pieper thinks about what to do, he has this expression that, you know, in order to act conscientiously, we have to first contemplate. And I think that's a good piece of advice for us now, too, is that if we're going to figure out how to use this technology well, we've got to reflect, we have to discern, and we have to be people of leisure so that we can recognize what human goods are at stake. And Pope Leo XIV has made a cornerstone of his concern for the church in this moment to be precisely the challenge of AI and the challenge that AI poses to the church and to the human community.

0: ho pensato di prendere il nome di Leone XIV. 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
1: What Leo is trying to tell us is, even in this moment, in the 21st century, where we think we're so advanced, we need to learn from history. And so in going back to Leo XIII, Leo XIII spoke up with one of the first documents of Catholic social teaching.
2: In 1891, Pope Leo XIII wrote an encyclical called Rerum Novarum, because Europe had become industrialized and the faithful had left small communities and farms and were living in the cities. And this encyclical in 1891, Rerum Novarum, addressed the status and position of the working class.
1: He was addressing a major revolution, not just an advancement, we call it a revolution, the Industrial Revolution, and everybody understands that. We have the steam engine, we have the, you know, the factories, all this specialization. And people see what it did, how it changed. From the farm, everyone moved, the cities expanded, labor expands, but then you also have the discrepancy in terms of wealth, all of those things that happened in the late 18th, early 19th century.
3: This starts to break apart families. You have workers enduring grueling conditions. You have child labor. You have workers with no representation and rights in the context of this burgeoning system. And there's a problem with that, because when people don't have rights and there is all of this upheaval, then you're not promoting the common good. So what's happening? What's happening is the motive becomes something like profit or economic gain, and not the flourishing of human beings. And so we're going through another period right now with artificial intelligence in which labor is changing, and not just labor, but human creativity. We're even using the word intelligence as the thing that this new technology does. And these are so intimate to what it means to be human that it's going to change our experience, not just socially and economically, but also psychologically and spiritually.
0: Today we find ourselves in a new culture, deeply characterized and formed by technology. It is up to us, it's up to each one of you, to ensure that this culture remains human. Science and technology influence the way we live in the world, even affecting how we understand ourselves, how we relate to God, how we relate to one another.
1: When we go back to the Industrial Revolution, body and soul, there was something there which was very much focused on the physical. And the soul was lost in a sense, because man became purely a cog in the wheel. Today, we're looking more at the intelligence and leaving the body behind. So there are similarities and there are also significant differences between the Industrial Revolution and the revolution of artificial intelligence. And we have to be aware of that. We have to look at that. We have to take Catholic social teaching, which responded in a great way to the Industrial Revolution, take those principles, but now apply those principles to this new technology, which impacts the human being in different ways.
4: This is the address of Pope Leo XIV to this group. I send cordial greetings to all participating in the Builders AI Forum 2025, taking place at the Pontifical Gregorian University.

0: This forum's aim of fostering a new interdisciplinary community of practice dedicated to supporting the development of AI products that serve the church's mission reflects an important issue of our time. Not merely what AI can do, but who we are becoming through the technologies we build.
1: Myself and many people in the industry felt that Pope Leo's election was profound and providential. If the church can bring to bear its profound insight into the human condition and remind us what civilization is about, if it can bring that into focus for us, and it can instill in us a sense of hope, this could be a new opportunity for humanity, and these tools could be a way for us to seize this opportunity. But it has to be done responsibly, of course, always keeping in mind that the purpose of this technology should be to advance human flourishing.
2: At one level, there's a promise of relief from some of the more mundane tasks related to these digital technologies that we all use every day. Sure, it'd be easier and nice if it would finish the email for me, but what is that doing to the human person? What is that doing to their perception of truth and beauty and goodness? Because those things are hard won by things like contemplation, by really scratching your head and trying to figure out a problem or write a poem or be creative. And so it becomes a question that spans two different revolutions that are tied together by this redefinition of work and creativity and leisure. And so the bookends of Leo XIII and what Leo XIV is beginning to talk about with artificial intelligence are quite compatible, because this is the same question, and it's the question that Pieper had in the 1930s and 40s, which is, with these movements, with these upheavals, with this technological change, what happens to the human person?
3: So much of what he says applies to our day and helps us to use our technology with virtue, but with due detachment and without forgetting what makes us unique and what we really treasure and value in our life as embodied creatures.
4: Faced with cultural changes throughout history, the church has never remained passive. She has always sought to illuminate every age with the light and hope of Christ by discerning good from evil, and what was good from what needed to be changed, transformed, and purified. Today we are in a culture where the technological dimension is present in almost everything, especially as the widespread adoption of artificial intelligence will mark a new era in the lives of individuals and societies as a whole. This is a challenge that we must face, reflecting on the authenticity of our witness, on our ability to listen and speak, and on our capacity to understand and to be understood. We have a duty to work together, to develop a way of thinking, to develop a language of our time that gives voice to love.

Our journey ended in Sicily, where, in this brief time, stolen from destiny as it were, it was a real delight to be on a lonely beach and to listen. To listen.

0: He winds up in Sicily, and he has left an industrial society for an agrarian once again, where people are still in touch with nature, in tune with nature. And he's just filled with a tremendous peace and receptivity. I mean, that's a big theme of his, receptivity, to receive that which is being given to him.
1: The image of Pieper on this beach in Sicily, you know, there's something really human and relatable about it. Anybody can go to the beach. We've all had these experiences, and it's really Pieper's genius as a philosopher to be able to take these ordinary human experiences and connect them up with these world historical shifts and show us that, you know, the antidote to what ails us in society right now is precisely those ordinary activities. Standing on the beach and watching the waves come in and just having that moment of stillness in front of the greatness of being.
2: So Pieper emphasizes very clearly the importance and value of contemplation. He wants to liberate us from this excessive preoccupation with efficiency and this worldly success, this culture of total work, and he wants to free us for the sake of contemplation. Now, contemplation can be described in many different ways. We can think of it as a simple, loving gaze. But for the Christian, above all, this is not a private, individual exercise. This is contact with reality, above all, contact with the highest reality. Contemplation brings us into a relationship, and it's not the fruit of our own efforts. So we can become very discouraged when we hear about contemplation, and we can think that we need to go off to some sort of foreign land and go through all sorts of exercises in the mountains before we can get to this higher stage. But Pieper emphasizes, together with the whole Catholic tradition, that contemplation is rooted in a gift. And there's actually a divine initiative, that God is interested in this relationship with us. And he's the one who makes that possible for all of us. Very much our active work is actively removing the obstacles to receiving the gift.
0: St. Thomas Aquinas and Pieper both said that society can't survive unless there's a contemplative element embedded in society, and this is contemplative communities, and they're absolutely essential to save us, really, from this overbearing assault on us from every direction, the assault on our senses. And of course, we're so overcome that we're not even left with the belief that we can know the truth.
1: Pieper is asking us to rediscover a way of thinking about reality that's gotten lost, particularly because of scientific developments, technological developments, which have been very good in many ways, have helped improve the human condition in many ways, but they've also lent themselves to the attitude of thinking about reality fundamentally as stuff to be manipulated. It's there for us to control it. And that's what AI promises, it's the promise of ultimate control. And when we think about reality in that way, we drain it of its meaning, we drain it of its ability to communicate God to us. We don't see the things in the natural world anymore as words that God is speaking, manifestations of the beauty of God through creation. What we see instead is something that's an obstacle in our path, or something that can be technologically manipulated. And so I think that's, again, an attitude that Pieper is trying to recover through his account of leisure and its role in human existence.
3: Leisure is a form of silence, of that silence which is the prerequisite of the apprehension of reality. Only the silent hear. And those who do not remain silent do not hear. Silence, as it is used in this context, does not mean dumbness or noiselessness. It means more nearly that the soul's power to answer to the reality of the world is left undisturbed. For leisure is a receptive attitude of mind, a contemplative attitude, and it is not only the occasion, but also the capacity for steeping oneself in the whole of creation.

0: Pieper had this enormously rich and significant insight into the nature of intelligence, and especially the contrast between the, you might say, the classical traditional sense of intelligence and the modern sense. In the classical traditional sense, there were two Latin words, intellectus and ratio. Ratio is the discursive reason, our capacity to calculate, to think through a problem. Discursive means running through, literally. It runs from one thing to the next. The other word is intellectus, which just means understanding. And it refers to a kind of a direct insight into things. And for the classical mind, intellectus had priority over ratio. And what that meant was our contemplative, beholding intelligence, our capacity to see what is in this spirit of affirmation and joy, is the fundamental thing. And we reason discursively in order to deepen our capacity to understand in that way, but it's always at the service of this understanding. When we use the expression artificial intelligence, which I think is a bad phrase from a classical perspective, intelligence is not what machines are capable of doing. What we tend to mean by that phrase, artificial intelligence, is precisely this reconception of intelligence as calculation. It processes information. So once we've reconceived intelligence as basically a system of information processing, then from that perspective, it's easy to see why we would think machines can do it better than human beings. Machines can't contemplate. They can't behold the goodness of things. So they don't have intellectus. But they do exhibit something of ratio in this capacity for discursive thought.
1: Our AI systems are getting increasingly good at a kind of emulation of ratio, because AI systems excel at the logical manipulation of symbolically represented data. What they cannot do is that fundamental insight into reality, that penetration into the world's meaning. AI systems are very good, we could say, at syntax. They do not reach semantics. They do not reach an understanding of what is before them. They can move around the different symbols and the data, and they can imitate human behaviors quite well. And they're only going to get better at that as we get better at programming them. But they will still lack that fundamental penetration into reality, that capacity to receive meaning and to transmit that understanding.

I think the most powerful arguments against artificial intelligence come from a tradition in cognitive science and philosophy of mind and psychology called embodied cognition, okay? And it's actually our embodiment and our relation, our cognitive relation to our bodies and our bodies being embedded in a very material, very tactile, very emotionally driven world that really spells the difference between our intelligence and anything a machine could do, right? So I think in a lot of ways, when we ask the AI question, we do well to leave aside the materiality, immateriality question. It's a good question, but I think it's a different question. And ask ourselves, what is it that we actually do as human beings when we think, okay? I think it's difficult to say that we don't involve our bodies with that. And then we should ask ourselves, what is it to have a human body and thereby think through a human body? And I think there we start getting very, very powerful arguments.

0: against the notion of machine intelligence.
1: So we'd be very much anchored in the Thomistic tradition that all ensouled beings at least move and grow, and they nourish themselves. And then the higher ensouled beings also have intelligence. They have certain instincts, they have certain desires, they have certain forms of image making within the mind that they can pursue that object of desire. That's where the confusion would be in terms of machine learning and human learning. But the real secret sauce of consciousness would really be that of an ensouled being that's a mover. Is it a self-mover?
2: One especially Pieperian way to make that argument would go something like this. Look, we have exactly zero reason to think that AI will ever leave the workaday world. For as amazing as the answers are that it can give, it only gives answers. It doesn't wonder. From a Pieperian perspective, wonder is the state of being bewildered by the world in which we find ourselves. That's the state that breaks us out of the workaday world and that begins us on this truly spiritual path, philosophical and then supernatural graced enrichment, right? That, through silence into festivity and contemplation, and ultimately, that brings us, before the face of God.

0: Eventually, our money ran out. When we returned to Germany, the loudspeakers would be blaring out Hitler's birthday speeches and military music. We had no idea we wouldn't be allowed to leave again for 15 years, that we would have no money, that there would be war.
1: In his book, On the End of Time, Pieper there talks about what it means to have a Christian sense of history. It even speaks about, you know, texts that we often don't preach about very much anymore or meditate on, such as the Book of Revelation with its kind of terrifying visions and so forth. But he says that it actually belongs to the Christian imagination to see in the events of our daily life or in the developments of history and so forth, little anticipations of these images that are sort of projected and writ large, you know, on the screen of the Book of Revelation. And he even concludes this whole image of the Christian view of history with a consideration of the Antichrist. What does it mean to have the Antichrist? And for him, he says that the Antichrist will not actually be a strictly religious figure. It will be instead a humanitarian figure, somebody that will promise the world improved living conditions, that will promise it freedom, that will promise it an end to labor, and so forth, and that this Antichrist will more resemble the archetypal scriptural form of the Antichrist, the more that it's able to become a global presence and is in a position to suppress all rival claims to that vision of the world. Of course, in Pieper's age, he saw that most likely as some kind of international political leader who would be able to take advantage of our increasingly globalized political and economic structures and so forth to impose that vision and suppress all alternative visions. But I think if you think analogously from his principles of what history might look like, what the Antichrist might look like, that there is actually in his thought there too resources for becoming more discerning about the dangers of artificial intelligence as well.

0: I think it's easy to read Pieper's book, Leisure, and imagine it as kind of sketching a utopia. Imagine if we didn't have so much work. Imagine if we could have more leisure in our lives, and we imagine these flourishing lives full of art and music and beauty and human conversation and contemplation. But really, I think what Pieper can especially contribute to us is not just this vision of a world that looks different, but the possibility of, even though the world looks the way it looks, what can we do in our own lives to recover those moments of contemplation and those moments of leisure? And if we don't do that, we're just going to be sucked into the world of total work and crushed. It's absolutely essential to the human being to have those moments and to actively seek them out and protect them wherever they arise.
1: We really don't have time to lose. We need to grow in the virtues that Pieper and the whole tradition advocates. I think we especially need a kind of digital temperance. So temperance is the right use of different pleasures in life. It's the moderation of those pleasures. It's what allows us to enjoy the goods of the world without becoming indulgent, without becoming enslaved by them. So we need a digital temperance. We need enough discipline, enough tech-free space in our life to strengthen our will so that we can come to those tools with the freedom and the strength of will to actually guide and direct them and not be guided or directed by them.
2: We can all take very concrete steps and just to say no at some point, that we can say no at some point of invasion, right? It is up to me when my children are given a smartphone, right? It is up to me in the same way it's up to me when my children drive a car, right? This isn't irresistible in all ways. I think there has to be some participation in this technology, right? If we're going to continue to be part of the economy, okay? But how it concretely works out in your life, in the lives of your friends, in the lives of your children, I think we have a great deal of control over that, right? And I'm actually fairly optimistic about that.

How are we going to model appropriate use of technology? This happened before AI came out. We had to show appropriate use. It's more challenging today? Well, step up. Catch yourself. Be prudent. Stop yourself if you find yourself using it imprudently. And don't be afraid to caution someone else. Why? Because we're all in this world together. This is where back to Catholic social teaching. We're all working together for our own good and for the common good. How can I help someone else to become better? But first by being better myself. It starts with me.

all of the promises that surround the advent of AI do present us with an opportunity to return to paper and to think through what we might do with the time and the freedom that we are given should the advancements in AI continue. In a very real sense, it's going to bring us to a choice point, right? You know, we can go the path of lack of reflection, you know, or we can go the Piperian path, and we can use the time that we're given to ask the really important questions, to genuinely transcend the workaday world, to allow ourselves, open our spirits to being bewildered by this world in which we live, to allow ourselves to be vulnerable to the state of wonder, and then to let that take us into leisure, silence, festivity, contemplation, and allow it to take us all the way to an encounter with God.

0: Through the hands of artists, we glimpse the face of the creator.
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0: Steve Off and Monsignor Roger Landry reveal how the Mass is a masterpiece.
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3: Hail Mary, full of grace, the Lord is with thee. Blessed art thou among women, and blessed is the fruit of thy womb, Jesus. Holy Mary, Mother of God, pray for us sinners, now and at the hour of our death. Amen.
4: Dear brothers and sisters, I invite you to the 6th World Apostolic Congress of Mercy, which will take place this summer, June 7th to the 12th in Vilnius. 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
5: Well, we are here for another edition of EWTN's Call to Communion with Dr. David Anders. We're asking that question that we ask every day. 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The number is 833-288-EWTN. 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If you're outside the United States and Canada, we've got a number for you. That number is 1-205-271-2985. And we'll even put you straight to the front of the line at 1-205-271-2985. 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I'm Jack Williams, sitting in for Tom Price today. Pedro Quiles producing the program. Your call screener is Matt Gubensky, and Ace McKay handling our social media efforts. If you're watching us on YouTube today,

0: We would ask that you would give us a like and subscribe to the channel. And if you have a question, you can now text that question directly to us at the main call-in number. 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That's 833-288-3986. And our host, as he is every day, Dr. David Anders. Your name's in the show, so you better show up.
1: Hey, Jack, how are you?
0: I'm terrific, thank you. I have an email here from Charles. It says, how do we share our faith without arguing about Catholic teachings, the Bible, or traditions, and remain charitable? Would these people argue this much with a priest? Why do we need to take a daily defense?
1: Yeah, thanks. Appreciate the question. Well, the simple answer is, how do you share your faith without arguing? Well, don't argue. It takes two to do it, right? I mean, you're not compelled to argue. When St. Peter talks about this, he says, be ready to give an answer for those who ask you for the reasons for the hope that's in you. But read what comes before that verse, where he says, first of all, sanctify Christ in your hearts as Lord, and imitate him in your character, so that no one can speak ill against you on account of your behavior. And then be ready to give an answer when someone asks you for the reasons that are for the hope that's within you. Christ himself, when he speaks to all the Christian faithful, says, let your good works shine before men so they will see them and give glory to your Father in heaven. Now, that's very different from his admonition, don't do your good works to be seen by men, like not for self-aggrandizement, but basically that the church ought to lead with the witness of its character, its charity, its beauty. And you know, once someone becomes attracted to the notion of Catholicism, then you can step in and you can give answers in a non-argumentative way. You know, I'm very attracted to the character of Mother Teresa. Mother Teresa was a saint. She wasn't necessarily always the most prudent person in the world. She didn't, everything she did wasn't perfect, but she excelled the universe in charity. I mean, that was her singular virtue, and that's why she's a canonized saint. She wasn't argumentative, and in fact, she didn't much like apologists or theologians. I don't know if she would have liked this show even, you know. I mean, she had a theologian come speak to the sisters one time, and she said, oh, they would have been better off giving him a broom, you know. I mean, that was just not her way. But even though she didn't argue with the faith, and in fact, she resisted proselytizing. I mean, she wasn't trying to make people Catholic. She was trying to care for the poor. Thousands of people have become Catholic because of the witness of Mother Teresa. So they're attracted to the church through that kind of virtue. Then they call shows like this to find out how they can make it fit with their intellectual disposition, right? So that's what you lead with. You lead with character, with love, with the power of an overcoming life. Then that's the way you attract interest. And then you let the person bring you the questions. And that's what we try to do in this show. We invite people to call in with questions. But if you don't become Catholic, that's, you know, that's between you and God. It's not on me.
0: The why to's and wherefores are important. And they're more important to some people than they are to other people who may be inquiring about the faith. But the fact of the matter is, no one can refute your own personal testimony. No one can refute you telling them what Jesus has done in your life. And if you can't articulate that, you better get in front of a mirror and figure it out.
1: Sure, but you're, I like that you say that the where to's and whys are more important to some than others. We have had people call the show that say, you know, I've been Catholic my whole life. I accept what the church teaches. I don't need to have all the theology explained to me. I believe the church implicitly, and that's also a virtuous disposition. There are others that have kind of a high need for cognition, and they have to have all the arguments worked out. But even then, the church tells us you can give the most lock-solid argument you want for Catholicism, and you ultimately cannot compel a person's will to accept the truth of the Catholic faith. It's a grace. It's a supernatural virtue. Ultimately, it comes from the gift of the Holy Spirit.
0: 833-288-EWTN is our toll-free number, 833-288-3986. Teresa writes in, what are the requirements for baptismal sponsors / godparents?
1: The church requires that at least one person be a Catholic. In good standing to say that they are a mass-going Catholic that fulfills their obligations. You are also allowed to have a non-Catholic witness. They don't actually have the exact status of a godparent. Now, I kind of split the difference. When I was coming into the church, I had one of my own sons baptized a few minutes before I was confirmed, and he had a Catholic godparent, and then he had a Protestant witness. Well, The witness ended up becoming Catholic, so then he got two godparents out of the deal, you know. But that's it, basically.
0: Yeah, same situation for both of my children. They each had a Catholic and a non-Catholic person there, and the non-Catholic person in both
1: ended
0: instances
1: up becoming Catholic.
0: Ended up becoming Catholic. Yeah, it's beautiful. 833-288-EWTN is our toll-free number. 833-288-3986. 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
2: When a young medical student starts questioning his career path, he wonders if God is instead calling him to the priesthood and if he has the courage to accept his new vocation. 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
3: Because philosophers are often teased for asking pondering, purposeless questions, let me ask. If you saw a freshly baked cake on the seaside, would you think, nice, the tide must have washed the ingredients together just right, by chance? No. Someone must have gathered the ingredients and baked with that purpose, a cake, in mind. Cute, but really, why did I ask that question? For the same reason philosophers do. Not to ponder over purposeless things, but to know the purpose and cause of a thing. If you're wondering what I mean, just look around you. Everything in the universe is interacting according to cause and effect, acting for a purpose, even if it doesn't know it. Basically, we're surrounded by order in nature. Can you deny that? Good luck. Not only would you have to tell your senses off, but also science, as it's founded on this very order. Order is also the foundation of St. Thomas Aquinas' fifth way. And no, I'm not talking about the fifth time he weighed himself. Way in the sense of argument for God's existence. Fifth indicating which one, his argument from design, or order. Here goes. First premise. There is design throughout the universe. It's everywhere, from the way the earth rotates around the sun to how seeds, in the right conditions, grow. These things always act for the same purpose, thanks to which science can discover laws of nature. So this order is not only essential to science, but assumed by it. Rightly so, because, well, it's self-evident. Second premise. Where there is design, there must be a designer. Think back to the cake. The ingredients only became a cake insofar as there was a baker with that purpose in mind. Similarly, things in nature act for a purpose, from the solar system to the plant kingdom. Like a baked cake points to a baker, a designed universe points to a designer. Conclusion. There must be a designer outside the universe. Otherwise, it couldn't account for the design within it. This designer knows the purpose of these things, moving them with that purpose in mind. This designer we call God.

0: personally. 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First up today is Matthew in the great state of Michigan, watching us on YouTube today. Matthew, thank you for holding. You are on with Dr. David Anders.
1: Hi, Jack and Dr. David Anders. My question is, I have two questions. So the first one is, if someone were to ascribe a private revelation that includes miracles like, you know, Our Lady of Fatima, with culpable malice to the demonic, would that constitute any species of blasphemy against the Holy Spirit? And then my second question is, when it comes to self-flagellation for the conversion of sinners and reparation for sins against God, what are the limits and criteria for kids willingly and actively self-flagellating?
2: Yeah, thanks. I really appreciate the question. So, first of all, let's speak in general terms before I get specific with the Fatima revelations. If someone were to form the judgment that a alleged Marian apparition could be ascribed to the devil, that would certainly not constitute the sin of blasphemy against the Holy Spirit. And it might be true in a general terms. I mean, I am familiar with alleged visionaries who claim that Mary speaks to them. That seem to do so from questionable motives, and they give out questionable messages, and they don't stand with the approbation of their bishops and so forth, and that kind of thing happens quite frequently. I mean, there are attention seekers and would-be mystics all over the place that are always trying to give out revelations and attract a crowd, maybe a dollar, and there's no reason to ascribe those to the Holy Spirit and every reason to be skeptical. Secondly, the Church does not require the faithful to believe in the supernatural origin of any approved revelation. It merely says about such revelations that there's nothing in them that contradicts Catholic teaching or doctrine, and there may be some evidences of supernatural origin, and so veneration of that saint or of that apparition is allowable, but not mandatory. And so a Catholic could find fault with the contents thereof. When you talk about the Fatima revelations, and I think what has piqued your interest is the behavior of the children, one is not obligated to believe that the children's actions were completely warranted or that their interpretations of any revelations that they had were entirely veridical. One is not required to hold that they did not act in excess. None of that is implied in the approbation of the revelation itself, right? So children are children. They, when they were revealing what happened to them, they didn't even know who the Holy Father was. I mean, they were in ignorance about a lot of things with respect to the Catholic faith. And so, you know, that some of them were canonized later does not imply that every action they performed was necessarily virtuous or even praiseworthy, right? And to ferret that out would be a work of discernment and a work of prudence, and all that is certainly within the bounds of a Catholic's intellectual freedom. I think if someone formed the specific judgment, I think that the children saw a vision inspired by the devil. I think if they formed that particular judgment, now that's different from saying maybe they acted in excess, maybe they misinterpreted, maybe they weren't always prudent in what they did. If they actually formed the judgment, what they saw was inspired by Satan. That would not be what the Church means by the sin against the Holy Spirit. I think it would be unwise, because it would really be setting your private judgment against the ordinary authority of the Church. And the Church has looked into this apparition and said that there's nothing in it that the apparition per se that offends against Catholic doctrine or teaching. And so to form a contrary judgment, I think would, you know, you'd likely fall under the category of hubris, right? I mean, you'd be taking a position judging a particular case in a way very different than the church's public statement. And I think it would be definitely kind of out of bounds. It would not be what the church means by the sin of blasphemy of the Holy Spirit, which is clear at church teaching. What that consists in is final impenitence. And that judgment would not constitute final impenitence on the part of the one making it.
0: What about beating yourself up?
2: Oh, yeah. What are the limits on beating yourself up? The rule of right reason. That's the rule. It's the rule of right reason. Now, you know, that's...
0: And he's talking about children, and that's something as a parent...
2: I don't know about you, Jack. My right reason says kids should not flagellate themselves, right? And my right reason says most people shouldn't. Most people shouldn't. I mean, I've seen a lot of frenetic, neurotic religious excesses in my life within and outside of the Catholic faith. And I think it's very, very rare that... I don't think I've ever encountered this, but I mean, it's very rare that a person who is an ascetic with a well-balanced emotional life and reasonable understanding of their faith and distinguishing from superstition engages in that kind of behavior. And if one were to do it, they should always do it under obedience to spiritual direction, right? And not go seeking out the kind of director who was himself a neurotic. I mean, they would need really sound counsel that this is something that was really advanced them in the path to holiness, and they have some very highly particular reason for doing it.
0: And probably public displays of this would be a red flag?
2: Public displays would be a very red flag.
0: Yeah, very good. Thanks, Matthew. We appreciate the phone call. 833-288-EWTN. Still a couple of open lines for you at 833-288-3986. Karen is in Mandeville, Louisiana, listening on Catholic Community Media. Karen, you're on with Dr. David Anders.
3: Yes, Dr. Anders. As I was explaining to your person before on the screen to call, I was wondering if angels were a necessity or expected in these new Catholic churches, because I was in one in another city, and our church was protected by angels on the altar, and they were very excited when our church is only 10 years old, and we were excited about getting the angels for our altar. So, I mean, angels are important. They're in the Bible that they protected Jesus. So I know they're important, but what is the deal about it in the new churches, do you know?
2: Yeah, thank you. I appreciate the question. I am not an expert in the canonical law on church architecture. This is not my field, so I don't actually know what all the fine details are in terms of the requirements. I do know that a lot of artistic leeway is given in the construction of Catholic churches. So, I mean, you wouldn't expect to have exactly the same sort of embellishments in every Catholic church.
0: Thanks so much, Karen. We appreciate the phone call. 833-288-EWTN is our toll-free number. Mary is up next, a first-time caller in Ottawa, Kansas, listening on Catholic Radio Network today. 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
4: Hi, Doctor. I have a question about going to a family wedding. I have a family member who I believe is baptized Catholic, but is having a wedding in a few months at a venue that's not in a church or anything. And so as a practicing Catholic, what is my role in going to this family member's wedding?
2: I appreciate the question. This is a very common question, and opinions differ on the right way to answer it. And there is not a firm position from the church that says Catholics are absolutely forbidden to attend such ceremonies. There's certainly no teaching saying they're obligated to attend such ceremonies. And so it is a prudential decision. You will meet some Catholics that will take the position that I don't want to give my formal adherence to this thing because I recognize it as an objectively invalid wedding. I don't want to be a part of that. I think there's another point of view you can also take. If my attendance is not construed as, as approval of this act, and now you can even say that, I wish you would get married in the Catholic Church because, from a Catholic perspective, this is going to be invalid, but I love you and I wish well for you, and I don't want you to think I'm cutting you off or alienating you, and so I'm going to come, but I'm letting you know how I feel about it, but, just get that out of the way. But what I'm really interested in is maintaining a relationship, right? And my hope would be down the road at some point, maybe this couple would have their marriage convalidated and so forth. You know, the church has a principle, a moral principle called gradualism. Gradualism does not mean that, you know, you can be only 50% wrong. It doesn't mean that. It's not like, you know, it's not sort of gradualism of the law, right? What it does mean, however, is that in pastoral practice, that sometimes it's better to accept an incremental step in the right direction than to insist on the whole journey at one time, because people usually come to the truth in incremental steps. Doesn't mean that I can approve the error that's involved in those increments, but I'm happy that a step has been made in the right direction. And so if someone went, say, from, you know, we're cohabitating, and that's clearly immoral, to something that is a kind of simulacrum of marriage, you know, constituted by vows and attentions of fidelity and so forth, I'm not going to approve the union per se, because it's not a valid Catholic wedding. But I can respect the sentiment there, the intention to approach something like a Catholic wedding. And so I'm not trying to rationalize or justify. I'm just trying to set this thing in a context for your own prudent decision making.
0: Grace is a first-time caller in the great state of Nebraska, listening on Spirit Catholic Radio today. Grace, you're on with Dr. Anders. Hey, Grace, are you there?
5: Yes, I am.
0: Yeah, go right ahead.
5: Okay, I just have a quick question. When someone picks godparents for a newborn, is it acceptable to have two godfathers and no godmother?
2: So the church requires that you have at least one godparent. You can have two. I'm assuming that these fathers are from different families and aren't, like, linked as a couple in any way. I mean, that if they were in kind of some sort of, you know, allegedly homosexual union, that would disqualify both of them, because they wouldn't be Catholics living according to the teaching of the church, just in case. I want to get that out there. So you could have, like, you know, two uncles, for example, as that would be different. Jack, I'm not aware of anything that would prevent that. Do you know anything about that?
0: I'm not either.
2: Yeah.
0: Yeah, I don't. I'm certainly not a canon lawyer, but I've never heard of that.
2: We always throw out
0: problem.
2: The not canon law proviso here, but yeah, I'm not aware of anything that would keep that. Unless there was something in the life of those individuals that, if they live contrary to Catholic moral teaching, that would eliminate them.
0: God bless you, Grace. Thanks so much. We received a text from Mary in the great state of Idaho. She said, I'm interfaith married 30 years, and I'm a returning Catholic. Why is my desire for reconciliation tied to my marriage/spouse being Protestant, and therefore I was given a blessing at confession and not absolution?
2: Okay, thanks. So here's the position of the church. Catholics are canonically obligated to marry in the Catholic Church, in front of a priest or a deacon, or, you know, exceptions can be made, other delegates can represent the church, but basically it has to be someone authorized by the church to witness on behalf of the church these nuptials. And if a Catholic doesn't marry according to that canonical form, then they're considered to be an invalid marriage, so not legally married in the eyes of the church. Now, you know, when two people are not legally married, then the church says you're not supposed to cohabitate. Well, you know, there's a solution to that problem, and the solution is become legally married. If your spouse is a Protestant and you married outside the church and you want to come back to the church, shouldn't be any difficulty there, provided your Protestant spouse doesn't have some previous marriage out there that would constitute an impediment. You know, if he's divorced several times or something like that, then, you know, the question of who he's validly married to comes into play, and then an annulment is in order. But if that's not the case, you just need to have your wedding vows convalidated. Basically, the church says, okay, you know, we now witness this marriage, and boom, you're validly married in the eyes of the Catholic Church. You don't even need your spouse's consent to do that. There's an exception in the law called a radical cenation, where a Catholic who wants to have their marriage regularized and their Protestant spouse doesn't want the Catholic Church to have anything to do with his marriage, as long as he still intends to be married to you, the church can regularize it without his consent, right? It's just complying with the law of the church regarding what's required for a valid marriage. The only reason you would be denied communion is it would be presumed that if you're cohabitating, that you're having conjugal relations with somebody that you're not validly married to, right? And, I mean, that's a situation that can stop, right? That's up to you to either fix the, regularize the marriage or stop having relations. And then there's no barrier to your going to communion, right? So it's just, what I would recommend you do is talk to your priest. What is the impediment? What do I need to do? If it's just a matter of convalidation, then let's do that. I mean, you can do that in an afternoon. I mean, there's nothing to it. And even if your spouse isn't necessarily interested in helping you out in that, you can have the marriage radically sanated.

0: and you can have it validated by the church, and then you're good.
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0: Gracie, here's an argument we're hearing all the time since the Dobbs case, and it goes like this. If you oppose abortion, you're inevitably putting mothers at risk when they face life-threatening medical emergencies. How do we handle this?
1: Well, that's pure nonsense. There is no major voice in the pro-life movement that argues that a mother has to risk her life to carry her baby to term. The life of the mother is always prioritized in the case of true maternal danger, as in ectopic pregnancy, preterm rupture of membranes, maternal infection, or even maternal cancer.
0: You're 100% correct. And to make sure we're all perfectly clear, in a pro-life state, in a pro-life hospital, and with a pro-life doctor, a pregnant mother's life is always the top priority.

0: Welcome to Catholic Blitz. I'm Father John Trigilio of the Diocese of Harrisburg, joined by my courageous colleague, Father Ken Burgundy of the Diocese of Metuchen, New Jersey. And we're answering questions in less than a minute.
1: Okay.
0: We have one for you, Father Ken.
1: All right.
0: Can a priest refuse to baptize an infant? The clock is ticking.
1: No. Oh, you want me to answer it? Okay.
0: Yes,
1: no.
0: Please.
1: First of all, he can postpone or delay it if there's really serious cause. For example, the parents are not really interested in raising the child Catholic. Therefore, he could postpone it or delay it until that might be changed. But also, if a grandparent or a godparents are willing to step in to raise that child Catholic with the parents' permission, then the baptism can go ahead. So that's the long or the short of it.
0: Okay, very good. Please join us again for more Catholic Blitz.
2: Write this, my child. Before I come as the just judge, I am coming first as the King of Mercy. Before the day of justice arrives, there will be given to people a sign in the heavens. There will be great darkness over the whole world. Then the sign of the cross will be seen in the sky, and from the openings where the hands and feet were nailed will come forth great lights which will fill up the earth for a period of time. This will take place shortly before the last day.
3: O blood and water, which gushed forth from the heart of Jesus as a fount of mercy for us, I trust in you.

0: Right back to the phones we go. Jeff is up next, another first-time caller in Columbus, Ohio, listening on our great affiliate there, St. Gabriel Radio. 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
1: Hello. So I listen occasionally to other radio stations other than 820, and I hear talking down about Catholics and our belief that we need to do good works as well as faith. Can you elaborate on that?
2: Sure. Yeah. So first of all, let's really clarify what the Catholic Church teaches about the relationship of faith to our salvation, what that has to do with morality. So the Church does not teach that we have to do good works if what you mean by that is that God is

is something like a celestial accountant or an IRS agent who has a checklist, you know, and he's going down the checklist and checking off, okay, did you feed the poor? Did you clothe the naked? Did you drink to the thirsty? Oh, you know, you did 3 out of the 4. Sorry, you didn't make it. You're going to go to hell. That's not the church's position. To really illustrate that clearly, imagine the gracious state of an infant who has left the baptismal font. The church has always believed, taught the salvation of such people, right? Now, such a child has never lifted a finger to do anything good or bad in their entire life, and yet the church regards them as having fully met the demands of the divine law because the love of God has been poured into their heart by the Holy Spirit through the sacrament of baptism. They've been united to Christ in baptism, and the supernatural virtues of faith, hope, and charity infused within them. So there's been a transformation of their character, a supernatural transformation of their character, a quality imprinted upon their life, in virtue of which they're like Christ, and thus they inherit his sonship. But they're adopted into God's family, and they're saved if they die. And that's true for an adult as well, right? So an adult who walks out of the confessional after a life of grave sin, but repents of his sin, turns back to God, goes to confession, receives absolution, is infused with divine grace, has those virtues of faith, hope, and charity poured into his life. His character is transformed. That person is also saved. Right? The person is saved. That's the Catholic teaching, whether or not they've lifted a finger, so to speak. Now, if you have the love of God poured into your heart and your character is transformed, then that means you're going to think like Jesus did, and that's going to be followed up with concrete actions. Now, as you engage in those concrete actions, such as feeding the hungry, giving drink to the thirsty, clothing the naked, visiting the sick and the imprisoned, sheltering the homeless, as you do those things, Christ tells us that you pile up rewards for yourself, right? So there is merit that's attached to concrete good acts. The concrete good acts are not themselves the price of redemption, but they are things that merit reward from God. Jesus says, he says, if you fast in secret, if you pray in secret, if you give alms in secret, your Father who sees you in secret will reward you. St. Paul says, to those who by patient endurance in doing good seek glory, honor, and immortality, God will grant eternal life, right? So there's a payout for doing good things, but it is fundamentally the change of your character wrought in the heart by the Holy Spirit that unites us savingly to Christ. St. Paul talks about this in Romans chapter 2, verses 25 to 29, when he says that it's not the Jew who is a Jew outwardly with the circumcision done in the flesh by the hands of men. Rather, he is a Jew who is a Jew inwardly, whose heart has been circumcised by the Holy Spirit, right? Such a one, St. Paul says, has fully met the righteous requirements of the law. Right, so it's that internal work of the Spirit that unites us ultimately to God. So let's be careful what we mean when we say works. Now, even though I have said, okay, so works in one sense are not necessary, we still fall under Protestant criticism. Why do Protestants criticize the Catholic point of view, even as I've represented it? Well, it's because the Catholic position holds that God accepts us because of the transformation of our character, that we were sinners and Jesus makes us righteous, and God accepts us in virtue of our righteousness, the righteousness that Christ has worked within us. That's not the Protestant view. The Protestant position is that we are never accepted by God on the basis of anything inherent in us, that we are accepted by God on the basis of Christ's imputed righteousness, that God regards us as righteous not because of anything inherent in us, but for Jesus' sake. That Jesus is the righteous person, and God regards the objective sinner as if he were righteous because Jesus' righteousness is credited to his account. Thus, the Protestant doctrine of salvation by faith alone. Now, you might say, Anders, at the end of the day, does it make that much of a practical difference? And in truth, in the concrete acts of daily living, there are Protestants who are justified by God, not by faith alone, but because of the love that God has poured into their hearts, right? Their faith in Christ also brings the gift of the Holy Spirit and renewal and forgiveness, potentially, and therefore they will be saved on the same basis that Catholics are saved in. So, you know, the difference of doctrine does not necessitate that one class

0: class goes to heaven and one class goes to hell. Where it does make a difference is a person who believes in salvation by faith alone. If that becomes in them a reason to justify their lack of charity, to justify their lack of good works, to justify immoral behavior, and they rest upon the conviction that I'm saved by faith alone, so they don't actually have that love of God in their hearts, then that would prove a stumbling block. And so the church clarifies, we're not saved by faith alone. It's important to teach otherwise, because that teaching could potentially become a stumbling block and a justification for evil, which Paul says, you know, may that never be.
1: Still some open lines for you at 833-288-EWTN. That's 833-288-3986. Rick is up next in the great state of Michigan, watching us on YouTube today. Rick, you're on with Dr. David Anders. Rick, are you there?
2: Hello?
1: Hey, Rick, you're on the air with Dr. Anders.
0: Hey, Rick.
2: Hey, this is Rick.
0: Hey, Rick. What can I do for you?
2: So I have a question for a professor. And I believe I've heard you say, Dr. Anders, several times over the years that the Protestants would be at least mildly interested and surprised to learn about purgatory. And so my follow-up question is, I mean, to the Protestant faith, to the Christian, is how, what would the reaction be of Protestant? Yes?
0: I'm sorry. I'm still here.
2: Hello?
0: I'm still here.
2: What would the Protestant's reaction be to recognize that the Blessed Virgin is a big deal?
0: Yeah, thank you. I appreciate the question. Well, I think, first of all, I think it depends on the Protestant. Protestants aren't all cut out of the same cloth, and there are some Protestants that venerate the Mother of God to a greater or lesser extent compared to others. You know, Luther, for one, as an example, believed in her perpetual virginity, her sinlessness, that she was the Mother of God. He didn't pray to her. He didn't venerate her the way Catholics do, but he had a pretty high regard for her in other respects. Lutheran churches in Germany continue to have images of her and so forth. You know, many Catholic doctrines about the Blessed Virgin continued to be taught in Protestantism. They have faded a bit, I think, in the last couple centuries. But there definitely is a, you know, a sort of a stronger tendency to, you know, to Marian, I won't say piety and devotion, but you know, respect and reverence for the Mother of God in some corners. Others have sort of gone the other way, and they regard any positive remark about Mary as a form of crypto-Catholicism to be avoided at all costs. You know, they seem to go out of their way to demean the Mother of God, but not because they think Scripture teaches that, but really as a way of kind of showing their disdain for Catholic piety, right? Now, you know, you talk about will they be surprised? Well, I think we're all going to be surprised. I mean, St. Paul says, eye has not seen, ear has not heard, it hasn't entered into the heart of man, what God has in store for those who love him. If God, by his mercy, grants me the gift of eternal life, which I hope and pray he does, I shouldn't presume that he does, but I certainly have that hope for that. I think that, you know, if I took the attitude that, you know, I've got this God thing all figured out, no surprises coming my way, you know, it's all going to pan out exactly like I said, that kind of hubris is one of the things that might disqualify me for the kingdom of God, right? So, you know, will Protestants be surprised by many things? I'm sure Catholics will as well, right? You know, and at the end of the day, you know, the Catechism says that it is not the doctrines of the Catholic faith that save us. It is the truths to which they point that save us. You know, the most important thing is that we have not an intellectual knowledge of Catholic doctrine, but we have an experiential knowledge of the truths that they're meant to inculcate, in particular that we have the mind of Christ, charity towards our neighbor, love for our enemies, these sorts of things. If we're there, we can have the faith of children. We can be very simple. Jesus says we have to have the faith of children. If we don't like become like little kids, we won't enter the kingdom of heaven. Little kids are perennially surprised.
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0: West. And also, I want to give you a reminder. You know, they give us these things to read, Dr. Anders.
1: I know, I never read them.
0: And they come in a, they just come in a normal rotation. And I love when I get ones like this that's telling me to encourage people to tune into Women of Grace with Johnette Williams.
1: How about that?
0: It's my favorite show with my favorite host. It's amazing.
1: Amazing.
0: And that show is live every day at 11 o'clock Eastern, but it encores every night, Tuesday through Saturday at 3 a.m. Eastern time, right here on EWTN Radio. Johnette shows you how to embrace the Catholic life with joy and peace. And after being married to me...
1: And Jack.
0: She is a supreme authority on joy and peace. If she still has it after living with me, this is a woman that should be listened to. So that's Women of Grace. Tuesday through Saturday, 3 a.m. Eastern, right here on EWTN Radio. Chris is up next in Irvine, California, listening on the EWTN app. Chris, you are on with Dr. David Anders.
2: Hi. I would like to ask Dr. Anders if the providence of God continues to move.
1: You faded out on me there, Chris. Does the providence of God
2: not move? Is God not immovable because in seven days or 7 years he created the heavens and the earth and it was in it? So what's the difference?
1: Okay, so you got cut off on me there for a second. I got part of the question, but what I understood is you want to know about the providence of God in the world today. You know, after the 7 days of creation, or 6 days, God rested. Is God still resting? And he sort of set the thing going and stepped back from it and sort of leave it on its own devices. The Catholic position of that is clearly no, right? Jesus says not a sparrow falls apart from the will of God. And many, many admonitions in Scripture to trust in God's providence and benevolence towards his people. Now, I should say that I think that it's easy as a Christian, any kind of Christian, Catholic or otherwise, to fall into a kind of naive expectation of what God's providence might mean on my behalf. So, you know, I can remember, I myself am very guilty of this. When I was a graduate student at the University of Iowa, and I was driving from North Governor Street in Iowa City towards the university, it's only, you know, about a mile or two trek, and I bumped over the speed limit a little bit, and then here comes the blue light behind me, and I pulled off, and I just really didn't want a ticket. I didn't need a ticket. I didn't want the points on my insurance. And I remember uttering a completely vacuous prayer, God, please let this policeman have mercy on me. He did not. He did not. You know, the expectation that I might get a free pass on breaking the speed limit in Iowa City was clearly, you know, naive. Now, that's trivial. Sometimes our disappointment can be even graver. I mean, imagine, you know, the tragedy of childhood cancer or broken relationships or marriages falling apart, you know, whatever, children lost, and begging and crying out to God to come save this person or this family, and then it doesn't pan out the way you want. You know, the temptation to think, you know, God is not involved at all in my life, he doesn't care about me, is very, very high. And so I think that we confess God's providence with a recognition that his ways are not our ways, and that, you know, that we believe in God's providence doesn't mean that we can reliably discern the way that's going to work out. It's really a teaching about the willingness to embrace the cross when it heads our way, when something happens that we don't understand, that's deeply painful or alienating, to be able to pray with the Lord Jesus, not my will but thine be done, and trust in the goodness of God in spite of appearances.
0: 833-288-EWTN is our toll-free number. Still time for your calls at 833-288-3986. We got a text from John in Vancouver, Washington. He's listening on the Amazon Echo, and he says, assuming that the book of Job is a story or tale intended to lead us to trust in the providence of God, can I assume that all the absurdly advanced ages cited regarding old characters in the Old Testament are also not veridical, but gross exaggerations?
1: Yeah, okay, so let me unpack this question in a few different ways. One, I know this isn't your question, but my own personal take on the book of Job is that it is not a story that is intended to lead us to trust in the providence of God. If it were that, it does a lousy job of it, right? Because if you take the story at face value, if you just take it

0: as narrated, which I do not, it literally tells us that God places a bet with Satan about whether he can torture Job into apostasy. That's not a story that would lead me to trust in God's providential hand, right? If you take it at face value, I don't think God, plays cards with Satan, right? I don't think the story can be read at that level. My own personal take is that the book of Job doesn't teach that lesson. It teaches another lesson that's very important, and that is about, experientially, phenomenologically, from our point of view, the unintelligibility of evil. The fact that sometimes bad things happen for which no sufficient explanation can be given, right? And God never gives Job an explanation. He doesn't show up and go, okay, now I'm going to explain my providence to you. He doesn't, right? And he doesn't give Job any kind of comfort. He just says, you're not getting an explanation. And Job, at the end of the day, says, all right then. I think that's just the experience of many believers. It clearly was the experience of the psalmist in Psalm 88, who said, God, no friends, no family, no country, no throne, no God. I'm in darkness. What do? I'm in. Period. That sentiment is in Scripture, right? To be able to pray by the inspiration of the Holy Spirit, I don't see God, I don't see people, I see nothing, all right, is a valid way for a Christian to feel under certain circumstances. I think Job validates that sense. So we don't have to feel like we're bad people if we fail to find the intelligibility in our suffering. Now, to the point that you're making about biblical interpretation, biblical hermeneutics, if we don't take Job as a straightforward historical account, what else don't we have to take as a straightforward historical account? Now, here the church is pretty clear that we always read the Old Testament through the light of the New, in light of the teaching of Christ. And Christ and the apostles, and ultimately the church, read the Old Testament typologically and allegorically. When it comes to the literal sense of the Old Testament, literal sense does not mean the plain denotative sense of the words, the way a fundamentalist takes literal. Literal means, what was the sacred author trying to accomplish? What, according to his literary genre and social and cultural conventions? That's what literal sense means. Sometimes it's very hard to get at the literal sense. You need expertise, say, in ancient languages, in ancient Near Eastern culture, ancient literary traditions, to even know what the literal sense is. And it might be, for example, that you would tell a story with tremendous fantastical embellishments as part of the genre of ancient storytelling, right, to make a theological point. The point is not to give us a stenographer's account of ancient history. That's clear the way church takes it. Ancient writers such as Origen of Alexandria, the Cappadocian Fathers, St. Augustine, St. Ambrose, read these stories and said, well, there's clearly an allegorical meaning to these years and years upon years, not to be read as sort of biographical accounts. A document you might take an interest in is published by the Pontifical Catholic Biblical Commission, but the Pontifical Biblical Commission, entitled On the Inspiration and Truth of Sacred Scripture, it gives a detailed analysis of how to read such passages.
1: Karen called in and she was unable to hold, and she says, Dr. Andrews, are they still getting relics from new saints, and how do they do that?
0: They do. They dig them up. That's how they do it. Yes, we get new relics from new saints, and we take them from their bodies.
1: All right, and just a point of clarification, and people can look it up if they in their code of canon law that I know everyone, all of our listeners have a copy of at the ready. But Deacon Greg called, and he said that Canon 873 says if there are two godparents, one has to be male and the other female.
0: You know, we get canon law questions on this show to keep us humble. Right, right. Because invariably, when we stick our necks out on a canonical question, right, some well-informed person will call in and correct us. So thank you very much, Deacon Greg. Really appreciate that.
1: Let me reiterate, we are not canon lawyers.
0: Yep. Wait, that the beginning and end of every show. This is not a canon law show.
1: That's right. Bob is up next. He's in New Orleans, Louisiana, listening on Catholic Community Media. Bob, you're on with Dr. Anders.
2: Well, good afternoon. One question. I want to know how long it's been since Dr. David Andrews has had a zero candy bar.
0: A zero candy bar. Well, I had...
1: Do they still make those?
0: You know what? So EWTN, the campus of EWTN, is located just a few hundred yards from what used to be the site of the Mountain Brook Swim and Tennis Club. When I was a kid, my family lived on Cherokee Road on the other side of

0: Highway 280, and the nearest swimming pool was MBST. And I used to go there when I was a kid, you know, 4, 5, 6, 7, 8 years old, and spend all summer there. There was a candy dispenser on the property that had, among other things, zero candy bars. My brother thought they were the greatest thing since sliced bread, and like all little brothers everywhere, if my older brother thought it was the bomb, then I had to have one too. And so every time we went, we would walk away with a zero candy bar. I have very fond memories of those days. I think if I ate a zero candy bar right now, I would drop dead from sugar overdose, right? But I don't think I've had one since the last time I went to Mount Brook Swim and Tennis Club, which sadly is no more.
1: Yeah. So, Bob, I'm guessing that's not your real question.
2: In your honor. I have a very simple question. I'm a kind of a regular listener. I'm in the middle of a study of St. Peter, Tim Gray's formed operations, Dr. Tim Gray, and we're studying Peter, and they're talking about casting lots to replace Judas. What is a lot? Is it a dice? Is it a piece of stick? What is it?
0: We're not told specifically. The manner of the lots cast by the apostles could have been any of the above. Could have been a form of primitive dice. Could have been stones. Could be sticks. Any sort of device that could be used to create a random pattern. Or you could specify an intended outcome, you know, to meet certain conditions as a way of making decisions. I mean, this is something that's found, you know, we flip coins. This is found in pretty much every culture in the planet. Now, there's an interesting thing about that story. You'll notice that it occurs before the coming of the Spirit at Pentecost. After the coming of the Spirit at Pentecost, the apostles never again resort to the casting of lots. And I like to read the story, read into that one episode, a kind of subtle teaching about the fact that Christians need not resort to such means for Spirit-inspired decision-making.
1: Very good. Thanks, Bob. We appreciate the phone call. Tommy in Nebraska, listening on Spirit Catholic Radio, sent us a text. My sister is in an invalid marriage. Could she be a witness to a baptism as a non-Catholic would be, or is that not allowed?
0: Yeah, I think that would strike me as imprudent. That would strike me as imprudent, yeah.
1: Not being a canon lawyer, of course.
0: Yeah.
1: And we have, we had, if I can find it, an email from John. He says, in Matthew chapter 12, Jesus, in verses 46 to 50, Jesus implying that his mother and brethren were not in the will of God?
0: He was not implying that. So what he says is, let me read the passage. While Jesus was still talking to the crowd, his mother and brothers stood outside wanting to speak to him. Someone told him, your mother and brothers are standing outside wanting to speak to you. He replied, who is my mother and who are my brothers? Pointing to his disciples, he said, here are my mothers and brothers. Whoever does the will of my Father in heaven is my mother, brother, sister. Elsewhere in the Gospel of Luke, Jesus says, you know, if anyone wants to be my disciple, no one can be my disciple if they don't hate his father, hate his mother, leave lands and fields and families for my sake and for the gospel's sake, et cetera, et cetera, et cetera. I think it's very clear that what Christ is teaching here, he's using this as an occasion to say that fidelity to the kingdom of God takes precedence over natural relations. And that's a message that he repeats in multiple ways across the gospel. It doesn't imply that the relations themselves are cut off from God or bad people. It just means that I'm supposed to prefer the kingdom of God to natural relations.
1: All right, and I'm only giving you a minute to answer this one. David says, as a Protestant, I just recently came to finally accept Catholicism as a true religion. I'm thinking about converting, but feel overwhelmed with how much information there is to learn about the Catholic faith and don't know where to begin. Where do I start, and why is it so overwhelmingly vast compared to other Christian religions?
0: Start with the rite of Christian initiation for adults. You know, if you'd never looked at a Bible before, becoming Protestant would seem overwhelming because it's a big book and lots of stuff in it. Do you have to know every word of it to become a Protestant? No, right? You don't have to know everything about Catholicism to become a Catholic. You just have to have implicit faith in the teaching of the church. Why is there so much of it? Because Catholics admit a larger data set than Protestants. We have this thing called sacred tradition, which has been under development for 2,000 years.
1: On behalf of our host, Dr. David Andrews, producer Pedro Quiles, our call screener, Matt Gubensky, and social media maven, Mr. Ace McKay, I'm Jack Williams sitting in for Tom Price. Thanks for tuning in. Back at it next time on Call to Communion with Dr. David Andrews.

When a young medical student starts questioning his career path, he wonders if God is instead calling him to the priesthood and if he has the courage to accept his new vocation.

0: the year 303 AD. It is the time of Emperor Diocletian's brutal persecution of Christians. Bishop Januarius of Benevento secretly visits imprisoned believers to console and strengthen them. However, Januarius is soon discovered and brought to the Roman governor, who demands that he renounce his faith in Jesus Christ. Januarius refuses. Pious legends recount that Januarius is soon cast into a burning furnace, but the flames do not even touch him. He is then thrown before hungry lions, tigers, and bears, but they peacefully recline at his feet. In 304 AD, the governor orders the beheading of the bishop and his companions. Eusebia, a Christian woman, gathers some of Januarius's blood into two vials, which are soon buried with his body in the cathedral in Naples. Saint Januarius's legacy lives on. Three times a year, when this martyr's blood is placed close to his head on the high altar, it liquefies and turns red, just like live blood. The blood then solidifies again. The miracle of Saint Januarius was first witnessed in 1389 and, remarkably and inexplicably, continues to this day.
1: The Holy Father's prayer intention for the month of May is that everyone might have food. Let us pray that everyone, from large producers to small consumers, be committed to avoid wasting food and to ensure that everyone has access to quality food.
2: Look who's stopping by at home with Jim and Joy. 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

0: you the love, the compassion of Jesus.
1: The most glorious work of all, to praise God in his kingdom.
0: Moved by the Spirit.
1: One who lives in love lives in God. And God lives in him.
2: What a wonderful thing is our church. This whole network is built on trust. The essence of evangelization is to tell everybody Jesus loves you. We are all called to be great saints. Don't miss the opportunity. Thank you. And that's exactly what we're going to talk about, is Jesus. In fact, we're going to talk about the Trinity a little more. Why? Well, it's very important that if you and I want to live a spiritual life, a life with God, a Christian life, but one that's geared more towards holiness, one that's geared to union with Jesus so that we put on the mind of Christ, like St. Paul said, that we act like Jesus, that when we have opportunities to be our own miserable selves, angry, jealous, hateful, unforgiving, all these things that make up nature. Do you all feel that way sometimes? Yeah? Everybody feels miserable?

miserable like that? You don't? None of you don't. You all do. Everybody does. There we go. It makes me feel better because don't make it like I'm the only one here. It feels so miserable. That means everybody does it. So what do we do about it? Do we just go out and give something to our neighbor? That's an effect. See, that has to come from something inside. But that inside is the Trinity. The Father, the Son, and the Holy Spirit. It's kind of hard, isn't it, to imagine that in this miserable, I'm going to make all the positive thinkers very angry right now. In this miserable little creature that I am, dwells this awesome God. I am not God. You are not God. But he dwells in us like a temple. Do you understand that? If in our faith, when the priest puts the sacred species in a ciborium, the ciborium isn't God. What is it? It's a container that we call a ciborium that says this is God, and it's this container. I am a container. I am one, a human being made to the image of God. Yeah, I'm not made to the image of a horse. I'm not made to the image of a cow or a monkey. Oh, God forbid at all. I saw an article yesterday on baboons. And I'm made to the image of God. Well, we don't always act like God, so I have to find out, how am I made in this image? See, God transcends me. That's a shock to some people. That means he's way above. He has a totally different nature. I have a human, finite nature, meaning limited. God is infinite, unlimited nature. And he's divine. I'm human. So God is within me. And I can arrive at such a degree of holiness. And we can read that in the lives of the saints, like the Curé of Ars. The man was an atheist, and he bragged in the village that he was going to go and tell this so-called saint, tell him off. And so all the villagers rooted and clapped when he left on the train. When he came back, he looked kind of meek and humble. And they said to him, what did you find? He said, I went to see a man, but I saw God. See, I must develop within my heart and you within yours that closeness to Jesus. That with this Trinity indwelling in me. You know, years ago, I was amazed. I used to have a little scripture class that I was amazed to see how many good Christians didn't know about indwelling. That God, the Trinity, lives in me from the moment of my baptism. What a wonderful thing. Anybody ever tell you that? Did you know that? Did you know that? How many didn't know that? Everybody knows that. Do we live by it? Oh, no, that's another thing, isn't it, huh? Am I conscious of that? Well, I want to read you. So everybody's saying, what's Mother reading from these days? Well, I'm reading from Vatican Council II post-conciliar documents. And they come from the various popes and from the council, so I think they're okay. I mean, you don't have to say Mother's a heretic now, because I'm reading from the good book here. The Church has reverently preserved the mystery of the Son of God made man. By the way, this is family night. If I just ramble on, you call about anything you want to call about. Maybe you want to know more about something, or maybe you want to ask me something. If I don't know, I got one, two, three. I got three priests here who know the scriptures upside down. If I don't know, I'll ask one of them. I can see them all shaking in their boots right now. So has reverently preserved the mystery of the Son of God made man in the course of ages and centuries

has propounded it for belief in a more explicit way. In the Creed, which we recite even today, it says that during the Eucharistic celebration, the Church proclaims her faith in Jesus Christ, the only Son of God, born of the Father before all ages. See, believe that the Son of God, according to his divinity, is begotten of the Father before all ages. See, it's like we said before, it's like in the beginning was the Word, and the Word was with God, and the Word was God. So, and according to his humanity, was born in time of the Blessed Virgin Mary. Wow. The Council spoke of one and the same Christ, the Son of God, as a person. See? Now, I want to tell you there are many opinions around today. Some of them are not right. Opinions here, it says, which hold that it has not been revealed and made known to us that the Son of God subsists from all eternity in the mystery of the Godhead, distinct from the Father and Holy Spirit, are in open conflict with this belief. So this document is saying we're in open conflict if we do not believe the eternal Word is begotten of the Father and the Spirit proceeds from both. But that wondrous Trinity is in you and me. And that's why you and I have to seek for holiness. I've used this expression, this little example before, but I think it kind of, some of you haven't always been with us, some of you may have forgotten. Let's imagine, if we would, that right over here in front of me is a big mud hole. You all picture a big mud hole, 3-4 feet deep, gooey, dirty, wet water, wet mud. I say wet mud because I want you to realize it's gooey, okay? Now I'm going to tell you the difference between an evil person, a good person, and a holy person. Okay, you ready for that? Here comes an evil person. And he slides and slips in this mud, grime, and he loves it. He's just putting it on like you're taking a shower. I mean, it's gooey and stringy and messy, and he loves it. He loves it. Okay. He gets up and he goes his way, but he's so happy he's got all this mess all over it. He loves this dirt and evil. Now here comes a good person, okay? The good person comes and he slides, he falls in a mud, and he sits there and he says, oh, why did I come this way? Everybody told me this was the wrong way to come. Oh, I should know better. He keeps on sitting. He doesn't like it. Oh, this is horrible stuff. He keeps on sitting. Finally, he gets up. And he's looking at himself and he says, oh, goodness, I hate this stuff. I hate this. What am I going to tell everybody? What are they going to say when they see me? Now, he's going to repair himself, his garments, his clothes, his suit, whatever it is, and he doesn't like it, and he's gone on. He's making every effort to get clean again. The other one, he likes the mud. Here comes a holy person. He too slips in the mud and he goes, whoops. God, that was stupid of me. Gets up like that. Says, Lord, I'm sorry. Pour down upon me your infinite love and mercy. I will not come this way again. You see a difference, huh? Where are you? Where are

sweet. Do I really realize? I want to read you something here. I think it's so important. It says, this is after the, this is around the ascension. And Jesus said, all authority in heaven and on earth has been given to me. As man, God, man, God is, all authority is given to him. Everything, everything the Father is, everything the Father does, Jesus does. Everything the Father thinks, Jesus thinks. Who sees me, sees the Father. Go therefore and do what? Make disciples of all nations. Baptize them. In whose name? In the name of the Father and of the Son and of the Holy Spirit. Now some of you are thinking, so what? We heard that before. Listen to what I'm saying. You're baptized in the name of. And teach them to observe all the commands I have given you. And know that I am with you always. Yes, even to the end of time. So God is within you and within me. When we get up in the morning, what is our first thought? Oh, God, another day. Is that our first thought? Do my worries take over right away? Do my frustrations take over right away? Sometimes they do. What do you have to do about it? Put them aside. Try it for a minute. Try it for a minute. You can do it while you're washing your face. You can even do it while you put all that stuff on. Stuff. You know that stuff that you put on? You can talk to God. You can ask him to help you do a good job on yourself. Sometimes you see people walking down the street and you think they need some help. You see, what we don't realize in our quest for holiness, that God, Father, Son, and Spirit want us to speak to them or any one of the three persons about everything. Some people leave only great things or big things to God, but how many big things come our way? You ask for something, and then you get it, and then you forget. Talk to him about finding a parking place. That's near miraculous. Especially when you want it right where you want it. And what I know what you're thinking. Oh, Mother, don't give me that stuff. God is busy. He's not interested in that. If it means something to me, it means something to him. If it means something to you, it means something to him. A child that builds a sandcastle in the sand. And some kid comes along in meanness and just messes it up. And he's crying. Do you go to that child and say, what are you crying about, for goodness sakes? It was only a sandcastle. Wouldn't that be cruel? Don't you understand that that kid worked hard on that? It was his pride and joy. To him, it's what? Important. Isn't that important? Did you ever make a sandcastle? Was that important to you? One time I had a boy years and years ago. Took a liking to me, and he said, I have a gift for you. I said, wonderful. He said, it's all mine. Great. So I don't know, a couple weeks later, he came, and he gave me a box. In that box was a little rock, a little sand, and a dead frog. Dead and dried up as a doornail.

And I wanted to go, ah. But he was looking at me with the shiniest eyes I ever saw. And he said, "You like it?" "Sure, yeah. I think it's great." He says, "It's my treasure." I said, "Really?" He said, "Yeah. I look at it a couple times a day." I said, "Wow, you're giving me your treasure." It meant something to him. It meant more to me than a lot of gifts I've gotten that were very beautiful and for which I was very grateful. But nothing has been as precious as that rock, sand, and a dead frog. Well, that taught me a lesson. It taught me something about God. That if I could see the love, the intention of that child, and appreciate it, how much more God when we give him little things? Lord, I got an ingrown toenail that's just killing me. What? You're going to talk to God about that? Can you think of something better? You're only going to love him when you feel like it? You're only going to pray when you got something to ask for? Something big, like a job? A woman cleaning your house. Setting the table for dinner. Going and picking up the children. You know, the worries you have, you talk them over with him. You spend hours talking over your neighbor, who then spreads it to their neighbor, who then spreads it to their neighbor, who then spreads it to their neighbor. Do you ever talk to God about all the problems you have? Not only you have with those people around you, but with the problem you are. I hate to tell you this. I'm a problem. You're a problem. We're all problems. And when we're problems, we sometimes concentrate on ourselves and we don't see our problem. We only see everybody else's problem. Do you say often during the day, "Jesus, I need you"? What is your reaction when somebody says, "I need you"? Anybody want to volunteer to tell me? You want to volunteer to tell me, huh? All chicken. How do you feel if somebody says, "I need you"? How do you feel? You feel good about it. You feel you're needed. But don't you think God feels the same way? See? That's a point of humility. When I say I need you, that means you have something I don't possess. That you can give me something I don't have at this moment. I remember a person who just lost a loved one. And I hadn't seen him for a long time, and I finally made it. And she looked at me and said, "Oh, I'm so glad." She said, "I needed you so bad." And all I really did was give her some kind of comfort and a big hug. I need you. See, God doesn't, theologically speaking, doesn't need anybody. He's everything in himself. But he's chosen to need me. I didn't need that little can with a rock, sand, and a dead frog. But I chose to like it because the one who gave it gave all he had in his prized treasure. I didn't need it. But there was something there that no money could buy. See, we have to understand that God, who planted those

desires in our heart and mind has chosen to need me. He said to St. Paul, I will show you what you will suffer for my sake. Whew, what an introduction. Isn't an introduction? Huh? I will show you. See, the poor man that was chosen to go and cure him said, hey, wait a minute, Lord, he's arguing with the Lord. He said, this man has been persecuting us and bringing us to jail. And he said, I know that. I'll show him. Jesus needed all the apostles. He needs you and me, not for himself. He needs us. What? What did he say here? Go and preach to all the nations. Well, God could just inspire everybody with all the truth like he did St. Paul, couldn't he? Couldn't you just wake up one morning with all the smarts, theological smarts? Could God do that? Sure he can. But he doesn't want to do it that way. You know, I think it was Catherine C., and I may be wrong, but one of these great saints, and he said to her, because you cannot render me a service or love me as I should be loved, I have decreed that what you do to your neighbor, you do to me. Isn't that marvelous? Not only am I present at the Mass every morning, I mean, I'm at Calvary, not a Calvary over and over. The one and only Calvary, the Lord God in his infinite mercy, wants me to reap all the fruits and all the grace of that wondrous moment of redemption. And I do that by going to Mass, that sacrifice, that wondrous sacrifice. And I place myself in that. At that cross, I see him die and I see him rise. And I see him give me himself. What a gift. See, that's holiness. It goes deeper than just be good. Now we're talking about salvation now. The good are all saved and everybody's okay, but I'm talking about going that step further. And we're all, you know, he wants us all to be holy. He's not saying, oh, you'll be holy, not you, I don't know about you. And where'd you come from? See, that's not God. See, he wants you and me, he wants little children. And he wants grown-ups and old, who already have one foot in the grave. See, we got to have that desire that my soul should resemble. Isn't that wonderful? I've called by God to resemble his son. Wow. Ah, what a gift. What an opportunity. You know what mars it? Because we're so aware of our weaknesses, don't you think, huh? We're aware of our hot tempers, and we're aware of, oh, goodness gracious, our selfishness, our jealousies, our sensitivities, our lack of forgiveness, and our lack of self-control, you know. We're just, all of this stuff just keeps going round, round, round, and we lose sight. You know why? Because I forget the divine indwelling. It's so exciting that I can wake up in the morning and say, hi, Jesus. I know you're there. And he's there. See, that is so, to me, such a revelation of the Trinity. That I am baptized in that holy name, and I receive at that moment, that little tiny baby, you know, receives the power of the Father, Son, and Holy Spirit, receives the indwelling.

0: You know what St. Louis, King of France, did when one of his sons was born? Was baptized, rather. After he was baptized, he kissed his chest. And he said, "Hello, Jesus." Did you ever see this? Any of you fathers have baptized children go on and kiss his chest and say, "Hello, Jesus"? Because suddenly, this child, born with original sin, oh boy, some of them out there are fainting right now. But you were, I was, you were, everybody was. Suddenly, with that power of God, that living water, I became a child of God, an heir to the kingdom. Wow. You see, isn't that a difference? If any of you are going to baptize your little babies in the next week or so, right after they're baptized, why don't you just kiss them once and say, "Hello, hello, Jesus. Hello, Father. Hello, Holy Spirit." Even if he's yelling and screaming, he don't know what happened to him yet. But the angels see a difference. We have a call. Hello?
1: Hello, Mother Angelica.
0: Yeah, where are you from?
1: I'm from Derby, Connecticut.
0: And what is your question?
1: Mother, or I'm whatever. 15 years old, and I'm looking into, I want to go into the religious life.
0: How old are you?
1: 15.
0: Okay.
1: And when I told this to my mother, she said to me, "Gee, you know, I always thought that you would amount to something." And she said, "I always thought that I would someday be able to be really proud of what you did." And I tried through all my power to, you know, convince her that this was doing something. I was going to amount to something. But she didn't really seem to be listening. And I was wondering if you could kind of just give me some pointers or something as to what I could say to her to convince her.
0: Not only are you doing something wonderful, but you're becoming something even more wonderful. One of the first things that went in the early 60s, and now as you look around sometimes, you God, you wonder what's left, you know? But anyway, one of the first things that went, and I say this because I was at a religious gathering where there were all major superiors. And I said something about the wonder of being a spouse of Christ. And she looked at me and laughed. She said, "Oh, we've done away with that." That was the first thing that went. After that followed a lot of other things. That's one of the greatest privileges anyone could have. That I am called to be the spouse of Jesus, Son of the Most High God. When did a priest, a bishop, put this ring on my finger? And by the way, people still complain I got diamonds on. I don't have diamonds. I got a simple ring. And this is a rosary ring that's just got little things sticking up for every Hail Mary. You see that? There's no diamonds. I wouldn't wear one if you gave it to me. Anyway, when he put this ring on my finger, he said, "I espouse you to Jesus Christ, Son of the Most High God." That's one of the most wonderful privileges. And I must follow him in sickness and death and good times and bad times. The second thing about religious life is it is such a wonderful witness of the other world. When the people, the laity, who struggle so hard sometimes in a worldly atmosphere, even to be Christian, let alone to be holy, if they see a religious that is cheerful, very zealous for the church and for the kingdom, and they realize there's got to be something, because their first sentence, say, "Why do you do this?" Sometimes it bugs them. One time I got a letter. This is, I think we were in Birmingham about

3 years, and I got this letter, and the letter said, to hell with all you contemplatives. And I looked at it, and I said, whew, why are you angry with me? That was the first sentence, about that big. To hell with all you contemplatives. His daughter went to Catholic school at the time, and there weren't any sisters teaching, so they were taught by lay people. And I guess he was very unhappy. So he said to me, why don't you go out and teach a nurse? But he didn't sign his name. That always angers me, because I wanted to write and say, there are five of us. There were only five of us at the time, you see? Now, where would I put five nuns? Teaching school? Wonderful. But would we make a dent in the need? Would I make a dent if I was a social worker? He's talking to the five of us now. All of these vocations are wonderful and needed. But if I would have told him or had the opportunity to say that my sisters are before the Blessed Sacrament, I will be with you until the end of time. That's what he said. If I were able to tell him that my life, whatever sacrifices I'm able to make, reach every person in the world. If I get up and pray at 2 o'clock in the morning, or 3 or 4, and you're all asleep, and I pray for the sick and the dying, and those who are in accidents and not ready to die, those that are drunk on the highway and death is around the corner and they won't even have a chance to say, oh God, I'm sorry. For the blessings of the world on the every man, woman, and child. And thanking God for those who never, never once have thanked him. For praying for the dying and the sick. I pray for myself right here. To pray for priests and religious that may be faithful. To pray for those who do not believe in God and never have. For those who are told there is no God, is that kind of life useless? I would have liked to have written to that, to him or her. To you and your mother, I would say, it is a great and wondrous vocation. It witnesses to the kingdom that is to come. It witnesses to the need to give one totally to God, to give oneself without any kind of drawing back, with total detachment, by giving and trying to observe the first and the new commandment. That's what religious life is like. Whether you teach or nurse or do social work or you're in a contemplative order, if you lose that, you've lost the reason for your being religious at all. Anybody can do social work, anybody can teach, anybody can nurse. But when a religious nurses, you feel the hand of Jesus. It doesn't say social workers cannot be holy, but there is something special. There's something very special about a priest, another Christ. When you take away that special dignity and special call, what is he then?

0: just another man? No. He's another Christ. See, we have to keep within our hearts and minds the very essence of religious life, the essence of being a Catholic, the essence of being a Christian. Once you lose that, what do you have? We have another call. Hello?
1: Hello, Mother Angelica?
0: Yes.
1: I'm calling to ask if you could give any advice to so many grandparents in the world today that have to see their grandchildren go unbaptized because their own children have left the Catholic Church, in my case, for a fundamentalist church.
0: Yeah, I know.
1: And they're leaving it up to the child to decide when they get older whether or not they want to be baptized. We're told by our parish priest to just pray and not do anything. What do you tell us?
0: That's, I think, a very sad situation to be in. Very sad. And the church says that a church, a child before it's baptized, the church has to be assured that it's going to be reared in the church, that it's not going to have any hindrances. As hard as it is, I think you need to pray. I think you need to just do what you can. A couple came to me, must have been a month ago. And I don't know whether they did right or not, but the child was very sick. And when the parents were gone, they baptized him because they thought he was going to die. Now, we're not praying that everybody gets deathly sick so you can baptize them, but I think you need to pray. You can't force it upon them. You can't force it, but you need to pray very hard. And when they get older, then I would talk to them and explain to them why it's so necessary they be baptized. It's a very difficult thing, you know. It's like a girl that I know that wants to be a Catholic so bad, and her parents will not allow her. And she's living with her parents. She cannot. She's too young to make a living. She's in high school, and she can't do anything about it. But she prays. She goes to Mass when she can. On her way home, she'll sneak in the church and say a prayer. She does what she can. But there, I think God is going to bless your desire. And you pray, He'll take care of those children. I believe He will. But it's hard. You can't force it upon them. I don't think you can. Is that right, Father? Somebody want to tell me? That's right. So let's pray a prayer now for all the unbaptized children. Lord God, there are many who have never been baptized, who don't even know that those wonderful words, "I baptize you in the name of the Father and the Son and the Holy Spirit," they don't understand the wonders of that sacrament. I ask, Father, tonight that you allow their circumstances in their life to come together so that their grandparents or their parents and those who love them so much, but for one reason or another, baptism is not possible, that you will hear the prayers of those who love them and give them the grace to stand before Thee one day, that they will get the lights from someone somewhere that tells them the wonders of baptism, that the Almighty God dwells in them at that moment. What a gift, what a grace. Tonight we want to pray for Edna's husband, Leonard, in New York, who is very ill. We pray for a boy in Pennsylvania who hasn't spoken to his father and died months ago. We want to pray.

for all those who are so confused in the church about things going on in their parishes or things they hear. I want to pray for all the callers tonight. And these Tuesday nights when I'm trying to explain things to you that the church teaches. Because I want you to grasp the beauty of the church's teachings, to grasp the reality that you're called to be holy. I want you to grasp the power of the Eucharist. I want you to take hold of the mercy of God in your life. I want you to understand that even if your sins are as scarlet, reconciliation, repentance can make them white as snow. I want you to understand that no matter what a great sinner you are at this moment, you can become a saint. You. Some of your teenagers who are encouraged by some people to commit suicide, you. You can become a saint. That is not a solution for you. Make a visit to the Blessed Sacrament. Ask your parish priest, where is he? I want to see Jesus. I want to see Jesus. Kneel before that wondrous presence and ask him to fill your soul with love and peace and joy, endurance, fortitude, zeal for the kingdom, courage to speak the truth without fear, no matter what the cost, to be like Jesus. I think that's very important. Don't put the cart before the horse. Before I can feed the poor and forgive those who hurt me, I must have something very special within me. And that's the Trinity. You know, sometimes we can go through our entire lives and never know some simple truths. That's what I've been trying to give you these last few Tuesdays. And we'll talk about comforting Jesus in this time, looking at his passion. That's love, huh? This is love. This is love. Nobody else would love you this much. It's a constant reminder to me that he loves me this much. I don't know if anybody loves me that much. See, only God can love that much. And that's why Lent is such a wonderful, and I want you to make a good resolution, a spiritual one. There are a lot of things you can do without. But I'd like you to make a visit every day to the Blessed Sacrament. Somebody wrote to me, I think it was today or yesterday, said that the reserved Blessed Sacrament was in the sacristy in a cupboard. What I would do, I would just say, Father, can I have the key to the sacristy? And open the cupboard and say, Jesus, I love you, I praise you, I adore you. I think he'd be very happy.

wherever he is in your church, make a visit this Lent. He needs you to give him comfort. When your neighbor is in deep trouble, bring him to Jesus first. When you comfort someone, let him feel the touch of Jesus. When you give somebody a cup of cold water, let him feel the love of Jesus. When you give someone some good advice and you listen to their problems, though you've heard them 3 or 4 times before, give them the patience of Jesus. When somebody has hurt you deeply and you forgive them, give them the mercy of Jesus. When people are absolutely, totally ignorant of the truth of Jesus' divinity, tell them the truth, and you will preach to all nations. When someone comes to you in deep sorrow, you will listen as Jesus listened. You will begin to mourn and desire and thirst for holiness. Why? So that I can spend myself for him through my neighbor. That I can comfort the sick, that I bring Jesus to one who is ill in a convalescent home. Do you realize what it means sometimes if you went to a convalescent home maybe once or twice during Lent? And just sat by the bedside of someone who hasn't had company for a long time and say, did you know Jesus loves you a lot? Ah, what light in the darkness. Isn't that wonderful? Huh? But before we go out and become doers, let's be sure we have a lot of the one within us who can accomplish all things. Without that, you see, we can accomplish nothing. You know, I'm going to just flip through here a minute. He says here in 1 Thessalonians, you have shown your faith in action, worked for love, and persevered through hope. Ah, oh, here is faith, hope, and love in our Lord Jesus Christ. See, God loves you. And you have been chosen to bring the good news. He's talking about lay people. He's not talking to a congregation of priests or sisters. It came to you not only as words, but as power. Wow. Well, if you just kind of flip through here, you look at Colossians, and he says, you must live your whole life according to Christ whom you have received. You must be rooted in him and built on him and held firm by the faith you have been taught. Wow. And make sure no one traps you or deprives you of your freedom by some second-handed, empty, rational philosophy based on the principles of this world instead of Christ. How do you like that? That's not Mother Angelica. That's Jesus. And who is Jesus? Let me see what it says in Colossians. He is the image of the unseen God.

the firstborn of all creation. For in him were created all things in heaven and on earth, everything visible and invisible, thrones and dominions and sovereignties and powers. Everything was created through him and for him. And before anything was created, he existed. If you want to look this up, it's in Colossians, the first chapter. Wow. You know, it's so wonderful just to kind of take a little recreation and flip through the book. He emptied himself, it says here, and assumed the condition of a slave. Wow. I thank my God whenever I think of you. And every time I pray for you, I pray with joy. I can't think of a better way of ending this program. I'll repeat it. I thank my God whenever I think of you. And every time I pray for all of you, I pray with joy. May you live this life in Jesus and have a holy Lent.

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0: Hello, family, and welcome. We're Bob and Penny Lord, and we have a very special visionary, mystic, and stigmatist of our time to share with you today, Blessed Sister Faustina of Poland.
1: There's a time for mercy and a time for justice. Expelling Adam and Eve from the Garden of Eden was an act of God's justice. But even then, God was showing his mercy to us through his promise of the Messiah, the Redeemer. We come to the 20th century, the dawn of the last century of the second millennium. God has sent us a prophet and visionary once more to warn his children.
0: Come with us to Poland, to Krakow, as we share with you the life of this powerful messenger of our Lord Jesus, Sister Faustina. We went to the convent where she was buried, where her shrine is. We spoke to the sisters there. They shared with us about the life of Sister Faustina.
1: Early in the 20th century, the Lord gave us a simple servant, Helen Kowalska, born in the small village of Głogowiec, Poland, on August the 25th, 1905, the day before the national feast of Our Lady of Częstochowa. Helen felt the strong presence of the Lord Jesus in her heart from an early age. She tells us in her diary that when she was 7 years old, she felt a call to the religious life.
2: Sister Faustina's Helen spent the first 16 years of her life at home. She only attended not quite 3 years of elementary education because public schooling was not offered to the children at that time.
0: Helen's whole life was centered around visions and interlocutions. When she became a domestic and housekeeper at age 14, she had a vision in broad daylight. What she experienced was a brightness more radiant than the sun. She returned home and asked her mother and father to allow her to enter a convent.
2: Her parents, though very devout, very pious, didn't want to give up their favorite daughter. Helen, wanting to be obedient to her parents, returned to work as a domestic servant in the city of Łódź. Not wanting to hurt her parents, she tried

0: to deafen the calling, which she herself mentions in her diary of being aware of God's calling already at the age of 7.
1: At 18, she went to a dance with her friends in a park. She writes,
2: "While everybody was having a good time, my soul was experiencing deep torments. I suddenly saw Jesus at my side. Jesus, racked with pain, stripped of his clothing, all covered with wounds, who spoke these words to me. 'How long shall I put up with you, and how long will you keep putting me off?'"
1: Helen was completely shaken by this. She left the party in tears and ran immediately to the Cathedral of St. Stanislaus. She prostrated herself on the floor near the main altar. She prayed for what seemed like forever. She heard in the depths of her heart, "Go to Warsaw. You will enter a convent there." The die was cast. Helen could not ignore what the Lord was saying to her. It was time. She left the same day for Warsaw.

0: She didn't know the city, so she directed her first steps to the nearest church. After the masses were finished, she went to the priest in the sacristy and told him what had happened in her soul. The priest gave her the address of a woman whom she could stay with while she was looking for a convent. She writes in her diary that she knocked on the doors of many convents, but everywhere she was turned away.
1: One day she knocked on the door of the mother house in Warsaw. During her interview with the superior of the house, the superior told her to ask the lord of the house if he accepts her. Sister Faustina went to the chapel to pray. While she was praying, she heard the words of our Lord, "I do accept you. You are in my heart." When Sister Faustina told the superior what our Lord said, she replied, "If the Lord accepts you, then I accept you." Sister Faustina, however, remained in the world for one more year, working to earn a little money for a modest dowry. On August the 1st, 1925, she entered the Congregation of the Sisters of Our Lady of Mercy. Her first few months were spent in the mother house in Warsaw. After the first few weeks, Sister Faustina wanted to leave to look for a congregation with a stricter rule. She had a desire for more prayer, and she felt there was not enough time for prayer in this congregation. When she was praying in her room, she had a vision of our Lord. She asked Jesus, "Who caused you such pain?" He answered, "You. It is you who have caused me this pain if you leave this congregation. It is here that I have called you and nowhere else, and I have prepared many graces for you here." From that time on, she stayed in this congregation, and as she herself writes, she was very happy. After her perpetual vows, she heard our Lord say, "You and your companions are to implore God's mercy for the world." She understood that Jesus meant she was to form another congregation. She attempted to obey what she thought was our Lord's wishes. She was just about to leave the congregation when Jesus interceded, making her understand exactly what his will was. She understood that Jesus wasn't referring to one new congregation, but to a new movement in the church, a combination of religious, priests, lay people, all members of the church. As a family, they were to implore God's mercy for themselves and the whole world.
2: You know, it is so in keeping with the lessons that the Lord wants to teach us today. So very often, we think we have to go far distances. We have to start something new in the church. We have to, some of us, very foolishly, start a new religion. And yet the Lord says, work within the church. And that's what Sister Faustina is talking about. That's what the Lord spoke to her. Unity within the church. The message is, brothers, priests, religious, lay people, all together under the one holy Catholic universal church, praying for our Lord Jesus' mercy.

0: Faustina spent 13 years in community, in many different houses all over Poland and Lithuania. She had very few skills, mostly in domestic and kitchen work, but these were put to good use. She worked her whole life in taking care of the door. She was the doorkeeper, the gardener. She cleaned and worked in the kitchen. She never let on her mystical experiences. She was very quiet and unassuming. She stayed very much to herself, immersed in her relationship with Jesus.
1: When we look at the image of our dear Lord Jesus, we see the risen Savior. Our Savior who brings about peace through the remission of sin. Our dear Lord, we see here coming from his pierced heart, the heart that was pierced for us. We see rays of red symbolizing blood and rays of white water. So through this risen Jesus, through his wounds, we see the mercy of our Lord, the divine mercy of our Lord who died on the cross and whose mercy continues to flow from that heart that was pierced for our sake, for the remission of our sins. Lord Jesus, we trust in thee. The image represents the risen Savior who brings people peace through the remission of their sins at the price of his passion and his death on the cross. The rays of blood and water flowing from the lance-pierced heart and the scars from the wounds of the crucifixion recall the events of Good Friday.
0: Asked about the meaning of the rays, the Lord Jesus explained, "The pale ray stands for the water which makes souls righteous. The red ray stands for the blood which is the life of souls. Happy is the one who will dwell in their shelter. The sacraments of baptism and penance cleanse the soul. The Eucharist most fully nourishes it. Thus, these two rays signify the holy sacraments and all the graces of the Holy Spirit, the biblical symbol of which is water and the new covenant of God with humanity, sealed with the blood of Christ."
1: The first image was painted 3 years later in Vilnius. Sister Faustina met her confessor, Father Michael Sapochko, whose beatification process is now open. Thanks to Father Sapochko's efforts, the first image was painted in Vilnius under Sister Faustina's direction in 1934. When Sister Faustina saw that the painting of Jesus was not as beautiful as her vision, she became very sad, and in tears she complained, "Who will paint you as beautiful as you are?" In answer, she heard, "Not in the beauty of the colors, nor of the brush, lies the greatness of this image, but in my grace."
0: The image in the Krakow Convent Chapel is the one whose copies are distributed all over the world. This was painted after the death of Sister Faustina. The directives for the image which is in this chapel were given by Father Andrasch, Sister Faustina's second confessor. "It was in this way that the words of our Lord Jesus, which were directed to Sister Faustina, came to be. I desire that this image be venerated first in your chapel and then throughout the entire world." The theme of the image is strongly related to the gospel for the first Sunday after Easter, the Sunday which our Lord Jesus asked to be the Feast of Divine Mercy. On that day, the church reads the gospel according to St. John about the risen Lord's appearance in the cenacle and the institution of the sacrament of reconciliation. Thus, the image represents the risen Savior who brings people peace through the remission of their sins at the price of his passion and his death on the cross.
1: At the bottom of the image is his signature, "Jesus, I trust in you." Sister Faustina said, "I'm surprised how one cannot trust God completely, entirely. He loves with an infinite love, and his love will never change." When she suffered very much, she would come before the tabernacle, and she would exclaim, "Jesus, Lord, even if you were to kill me, I would still trust you." Jesus desires that those who venerate the image of his divine mercy perform at least one act of mercy daily. If we perform these two conditions, trust in God's mercy and exercise mercy towards our

0: our neighbor, we can expect to receive great graces which are attached to the forms of devotion to his divine mercy.
1: One promise in general, which concerns all the forms of the devotion, is that whatever you ask for, you may obtain, if what you ask for is in accordance with my will.

0: There are four forms of devotion. The first form of devotion is to the veneration of the image of divine mercy. The promises attached to this devotion are, one, eternal salvation. Jesus said that the soul that will venerate this image will not perish forever. Two, great progress on the road to Christian holiness. And three, the grace of a happy death. Jesus said that I will defend this soul as my own glory at the moment of death particularly. I am giving people a vessel with which they are to come and draw graces from the sources of mercy.
1: The second form of devotion to divine mercy is the Feast of the Divine Mercy. The preparation for this feast is a novena of chaplets to the Divine Mercy. The novena begins on Good Friday and ends on the first Sunday after Easter, the Feast of Divine Mercy. Jesus promised to grant every grace through the recitation of this novena. Jesus attached a special grace to the reception of Holy Communion on the feast day of Divine Mercy. He stated, "Whatever soul will go to confession and receive Holy Communion will obtain complete forgiveness of sins and punishment. On that day are opened all the divine floodgates through which graces flow. Let no soul fear to draw near to me, even though its sins be as scarlet."
0: The third form of devotion is the chaplet to Divine Mercy. Sister Faustina had this vision in Vilnius on September the 13th and 14th, 1935. Sister Faustina had a vision of an angel that came to punish the world for its sins. Stricken with terror with his vision of God's wrath, she began to implore the angels to withhold for just a moment and the world would do penance. Finding herself before God's majesty, before the Blessed Trinity, Sister Faustina didn't dare repeat her plea. It was only when she felt the power of Jesus' grace within her soul that she began to pray with words she heard internally. They were the words to the chaplet of Divine Mercy. Then she saw the punishment was withheld from striking the earth. The next day when she came to the chapel, Jesus instructed her how she was to recite the chaplet to Divine Mercy. He told her that this prayer was for the appeasement of God's wrath. Jesus attached special graces to the recitation of this prayer. They concern particularly the moment of death, the grace of a happy and peaceful death.
1: The fourth form of devotion to Divine Mercy is the hour of mercy. It is the hour of our Lord's death on the cross, 3 o'clock in the afternoon. Jesus said, "As often as you hear the clock strike the third hour, immerse yourself completely in my mercy, adoring and glorifying it. Invoke its omnipotence for all souls, particularly for sinners."
0: Jesus instructed Sister Faustina that if it be possible, make the Stations of the Cross at that hour. But if her duties did not allow, that she step into the chapel, if but for a moment, to adore his Sacred Heart full of mercy in the Blessed Sacrament. And if even this not be possible, that she immerse herself in prayer there wherever she may be.
2: She suffered great sufferings physically. She became ill with tuberculosis of the lungs and of the intestines. For a very long time, her illness was not detected by the doctors. Just 2 years before her death, her illness was discovered during her stay in Vilnius. Her physical sufferings, however, were not the greatest sufferings that Sister Faustina underwent. Sister Faustina offered her life as a sacrifice, as a victim offering, Holocaust offering.

0: offering for sinners in 1934. In regards to this sacrificial offering of herself, she offered everything that she had. If only she can save the souls of poor sinners.
1: All of her religious life was a period of training by the Lord. In the early years, we're sure that Sister Faustina did not know what the Lord was trying to accomplish through her. She only said yes. One thing she may have been able to realize was what he wanted was obedience, and Sister Faustina could accept that.
2: The message of Sister Faustina, as Sister has been sharing with us, is what we've been talking about, and that is the complete cross. Trust in God. That is our vertical relationship, is we trust you, Lord. And because we trust in you, Jesus, we are free to show mercy to others. So the full cross, their apostolate, like the apostolate of Sister, Blessed Sister Faustina, is I trust in thee, Jesus, and because I trust in thee, I do not judge my brothers and sisters. I show mercy upon them as I ask for mercy from you. See, one of the difficulties about people relating to God's mercy is that they have never known man's mercy. Relating to a father who is merciful and faithful and loyal and always loving no matter what we do is a difficult image for many of our young people because their fathers are not merciful.

0: They don't see mercy in the world.
1: I have a question. During the period of time, actually from the time that Sister Faustina died up until the last 3 years, was a time that your community, actually all of Poland, was under either the heels of Nazi Germany or of the communists. And yet this is the time when the message of divine mercy has grown and grown and grown.
0: It didn't stop.
1: You were not able to perform the ministry that you were founded to form. Could it have been during that time that the sisters tried to get this message of divine mercy out to the world? Somebody did it. I'm trying to figure out who did it.
0: Who got this message out besides Jesus?
2: The Sister Faustina's mission, which Jesus entrusted to her, reached the people of the world already during the Second World War. Soldiers and refugees that were fleeing from the country during the war took with them small pictures of the merciful Jesus, which were already printed before the war broke out.
1: Sister Faustina suffered terribly with tuberculosis. She had to be admitted to a sanatorium in 1936. From that time until her death in 1938, her condition went up and down. She never told anyone about her visions except her spiritual director, Father Sapochko, and her superiors. After Sister Faustina was dead and buried in the convent, and Father's booklet was released, which included parts of the message of divine mercy, word spread that she was the instrument the Lord had used to bring the devotion of divine mercy to the faithful. Many people began coming to the convent cemetery to pray for the intercession of this simple little nun.
0: He just yesterday spent time in, how do you pronounce? Where our Pope?
1: Valavis.
0: And so I'm just wondering if Pope John Paul II grew up with this
1: devotion
0: to the divine mercy, if he was aware of it, and if this was like a seed that had been planted in his heart, and that when he became Pope, that seed just broke into a rose, and that thorn just made him say, open the door, open the windows.
2: I think that's exactly the way it was. Our Holy Father came here regularly already as a priest, later as a bishop and a cardinal, and he himself began the information process for Sister

0: Faustina's beatification. Together with great sufferings, Sister Faustina experienced great mystical experience. Sister Faustina had many visions, many revelations. She had the gift of bilocation. Yes, of prophecy.
1: Ukrytych stygmatów.
0: She had the hidden stigmata.
1: Czytania w duszach ludzkich.
0: She was able to read into other souls.
1: Mistycznych zrękowin, ze ślubin.
0: The gift of mystical marriage.
2: And as with Catherine Siena, who was mystically married to our Lord Jesus, and this mystical marriage gave her the strength to carry on at very difficult times. And as Catherine of Siena went to see her Lord and Savior, her holy spouse, at the age of 33, so did Blessed Faustina. So the mystical marriage that began on earth saw Blessed Faustina going up to the kingdom, to her king and her spouse.
3: It was to this simple nun that Jesus directed the profound words, "In the old covenant, I sent my prophet to the people wielding thunderbolts. Today, I send you to the people of the whole world with my mercy. I don't want to punish mankind, but to press them close to my merciful heart." The mission that Jesus entrusted to Sister Faustina is that he wishes to remind the world of his merciful love, the merciful love that he has toward every human being, and to convey to the world new forms of devotion to his divine mercy.
2: They are the image of the merciful Jesus, the feast of mercy, the chaplet of divine mercy, and the hour of great mercy. He also asked her to initiate a new movement that is based on renewing religious life, Christian life in the church, based on trust in God's mercy and exercising mercy towards our neighbor. It's the evangelical spirit of complete, total abandonment, trust in God's mercy.
3: We believe this period, this 33 years in the life of Helen Kowalska, to be known by the whole world as Sister Faustina, and now Blessed Sister Faustina, was to give us strength, courage, and trust in God's mercy, which we would need desperately in this last century of the second millennium.
2: Sister Faustina prophesied, "I feel certain that my mission will not end with my death, but will begin. O doubting souls, I will draw aside for you the veils of heaven to convince you of God's goodness, so that you will no longer continue to wound with your distrust the sweetest heart of Jesus. God is love and mercy."
3: The work of divine mercy has undergone many struggles in the almost 60 years since the death of Sister Faustina, but the Lord has raised up powerful men in the church, especially Carol Cardinal Wojtyla, who defended the devotion of divine mercy. It had been banned from being practiced from 1959 to 1978 because of inaccuracies in the translations. However, during the pontificate of Pope John Paul II, errors were rectified. The devotion was reinstated. On April 18th, 1993, the first Sunday after Easter,
4: "Pozdrawiam cię, siostro Faustino."
3: Sister Faustina was beatified in St. Peter's Basilica and subsequently canonized on April 30th of the year 2000.
4: "Od dzisiaj Kościół zwie ciebie błogosławioną."
3: In Sister Faustina's diary, she wrote that our Lord Jesus said to her, "I bear a special love for Poland, and if she will be obedient to my will, I will exalt her in might and holiness. From her will come forth the spark that will prepare the world for my final coming." And that spark, my brothers and sisters, was Pope John Paul II. Praise Jesus.

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6: Portugal, a land of discoveries, friendly people, fantastic food, delicious wine, and miles of beaches. For the faithful traveler, Portugal is home to one of the best-known Marian shrines in the world, Fatima, where pilgrims come from around the globe to visit the little village where the Mother of God met with three little shepherds more than 100 years ago. It's a little slice of heaven on earth, but just one of the many spectacular and historic sacred sites this beautiful country has to offer. Join me, Diana von Glahn, as I explore the Catholic history and heritage of Portugal.

Coimbra is right in the middle of Portugal, in what the Portuguese call o centro. It's a riverfront town divided by the beautiful Rio Mondego, and it was once the first capital of the country. Today, Coimbra is Portugal's third largest city, after Lisbon and Porto. It's the college town, with its more than 700-year-old university. It's the birthplace and burial place of the country's first king. It was once the home of St. Anthony of Padua, or Anthony of Lisbon, as he's known around these parts. And it's where St. Isabel of Portugal, one of the country's most beloved queens and saints, lived, died, and is buried. For the faithful traveler, there are tons of amazing Catholic sites here to explore, like the Sevelha, the old cathedral, built by King Afonso Henriques, the country's first king. The Sé Nova, the new cathedral, built by the Jesuits in the style of their mother church in Rome, the Jesu. There's the Mosteiro de Santa Cruz, the Monastery of the Holy Cross, where St. Anthony lived before he joined the Franciscans. The Mosteiro Santa Clara a Veia. And of course, the Mosteiro de Santa Clara a Nova, where the incorrupt body of Isabel of Aragon, once Queen of Portugal and now Saint Isabel, is buried and can be venerated. And this doesn't even include the many amazing little churches that you find as you meander through the city streets. So let's explore the amazing city of Coimbra.

The Sé Velha is the old cathedral. Velha means old in Portuguese, and Sé means seat. And the cathedral of any city is the seat of the bishop. So when this was built, this building was the seat or headquarters of the Catholic Church in the Diocese of Coimbra. It's called old because it was replaced in 1772 by the new cathedral, or Sé Nova, which we'll get to in a bit. Construction on this impressive Romanesque cathedral began shortly after King Afonso Henriques reconquered the land from the invading Moors and became Portugal's first king in 1139. Built with huge granite blocks and crenellated walls, this cathedral looks like a fortress, just like the Cathedral of Lisbon, which we saw in an earlier episode, because it was a fortress. The times were changing in the Iberian Peninsula, and the new king and his people needed to be on guard for any further attempts of invasion. The Porta Especiosa on the north facade is the only frilly thing out here, and it's fittingly named after the chant that was sung by the procession that entered these doors on August 15th, the feast of the Assumption of the Blessed Virgin Mary. O quam pulcra et speciosa est Maria Virgo Dei. Oh, how lovely and beautiful is the Virgin Mary. Built in the 1530s and basically stuck on top of a plain Romanesque door, the beauty and perfect symmetry of this door reflects the harmony and balance that's embodied in the person of the Mother of God. The beautiful dome of the cathedral, covered in blue and white tiles, can be seen from all around the city. Inside, heavy columns hold up arches along the nave of the church, and paintings of saints beloved by the Portuguese fill the niches of the bays. This vibrant and colorful painting illustrates the martyrdom of St. Ursula and her 11,000 virgin companions at the hands of the brutal Huns in the year 450 in Cologne, Germany. Of course, there's a painting of the country's favorite son, St. Anthony of Lisbon, receiving the cross from the Virgin Mary and the baby Jesus. St. Sebastian was a Roman soldier who was martyred because of his faith, and he reminds the Portuguese people of their own King Sebastian, who died in battle in Morocco. Although St. Sebastian is often portrayed as he is here, before or after being shot full of arrows, that's not how he died. He was saved after this event, and later killed by being clubbed to death. St. Isabel of Portugal is often portrayed holding a bunch of roses gathered in her skirts as she is here. This attribution is usually assigned to St. Elizabeth of Hungary, who just happens to be Isabel's great aunt. While there are no records of this miracle actually happening, this attribution is a reflection of their generosity to the poor, which, given their status as queens, can be seen as a heroic virtue and a remarkable example of a disciple of Christ. This chapel, dedicated to Our Lady of the Immaculate Conception, used to be an entryway to the cloisters. It was closed in 1939 and today houses this wooden statue of Mary. As St. Maximilian Kolbe once said, "Never be afraid of loving the Blessed Virgin Mary too much. You can never love her more than Jesus did." The tiles behind this statue of Mary are painted in the Mudéjar style, which was influenced by the Islamic decorative style brought by the Moors to the Iberian Peninsula. The word Mudéjar also refers to those Muslims who stayed in the Iberian Peninsula after the Reconquista, but who didn't convert to Christianity. This detailed and geometric style can be seen throughout the Iberian Peninsula. Another thing we see throughout the Iberian Peninsula are statues and images of the Virgin Mary. This cathedral was dedicated to her, and under the title of Our Lady of the Assumption, she is its patroness. The 16th century baptismal font shows bas-reliefs of the baptism of Jesus, reminding us of the cleansing properties of water, both physically and spiritually. The sanctuary in the center has a chapel on either side. On the gospel side is the chapel of St. Peter with a stunning 16th century retablo. On the top center,

center, we see Jesus carrying his cross past a penitent Saint Peter. Statues of Saints Peter and Paul stand on either side. Below is a bas-relief of Saint Peter's own martyrdom, being crucified upside down, showing his humility and feeling of unworthiness to die in the same manner as that of his heavenly Lord. To the right of the sanctuary, the epistle side, is the Blessed Sacrament Chapel, which houses the tabernacle in which the Blessed Sacrament is kept. The retablo is circular, symbolizing wholeness, perfection, eternity, and God, and it features statues of the 12 disciples and the Virgin Mary. Above is the church's dome, coffered and intricately detailed, with an oculus that lets in the light. Behind the altar is a spectacularly gilt reredos that shows scenes of Christ's birth and resurrection, the Assumption of Mary, and Jesus' crucifixion. The cathedral has a small cloister attached to it that dates to the early 13th century and which was the first work of Portuguese Gothic architecture here in Coimbra. This is still an active parish, so make sure to come for Mass if you can. It's a great place to give thanks for the beautiful country of Portugal and a fantastic way to start your day in the city of Coimbra. In 1777, the Sevilla was stripped of its title as cathedral, and many of its treasures were taken in a procession to the new cathedral, today called the Sé Nova. The facade of this beautiful church, founded by the Jesuits on August 7, 1598, honors four of the best-known Jesuit saints, Ignatius, Luis Gonzaga, Francis Xavier, and Francis Borja. Inside, we're reminded of the Jesuit style of the church we saw in Lisbon. The church is wide and open, with nothing obstructing the view of the sanctuary where the holy sacrifice of the Mass is celebrated. Behind the sanctuary, in the chancel, a 17th century gilt reredos surrounds a Eucharistic throne made of silver. Statues of Saints Ignatius, Francis Borja, Francis Xavier, and Stanislaus Kostka are surrounded by angels and symbols of the Eucharist. A beautiful painting of the Nativity is just below the tabernacle. Along the sides of the sanctuary are black wood choir stalls brought from the Sevilla, surmounted by paintings depicting the life of the Virgin Mary. Chapels to the left and right of the sanctuary are equally resplendent with gilt and painted wood altar pieces that feature a variety of statues and images of saints and devotions treasured by the Jesuits and locals. This retablo is dedicated to the Holy Family, which you can see in the center, surrounded by empty niches that once housed a variety of relics. Below is a beautiful statue of Jesus, displaying his Sacred Heart. And below that is a statue of the dead Christ that's so lifelike it'll take your breath away. The retablo dedicated to the Assumption and crowning of the Virgin Mary also has empty reliquaries, and a statue of the dead Virgin Mary below, entitled Our Lady of the Good Death. Smaller side chapels are dedicated to Jesus' crucifixion and his resurrection. St. Ignatius of Loyola, who's surrounded by the same saints on the church facade, St. Thomas of Villanova, the life of the Virgin Mary, and Our Lady of Snows, referring to the legend that the Virgin Mary made it snow in Rome in the middle of summer along the outlines of where she wanted the Basilica of Santa Maria Maggiore to be built. That basilica also houses a famous painting of the Madonna and Child called Salus Populi Romani, which is also featured in the chapel dedicated to St. Anthony, who, it should never be forgotten, was born in Lisbon. The sacristy, where priests get ready for Mass, is lined with paintings depicting scenes from the lives of Saints Ignatius and Francis Xavier. The great chest below is made of exotic wood and is still used to house the priest's vestments.

all of these beautiful things help the priests prepare themselves physically and mentally for the sacrifice of the Mass. The cathedral has a small museum through this doorway that features some amazing reliquaries, including those of Saints Luke, Bartholomew, Francis Xavier, Louis, King of France, John Chrysostom, Martin of Tours, Ursula, and Cornelia. The Mosteiro de Santa Cruz, or Monastery of the Holy Cross, is one of the smaller churches that we'll see in this series and throughout Portugal, but it is unquestionably one of the most historic. Founded as an Augustinian monastery in the year 1131 by Afonso Henriques, Portugal's first king and a Coimbra native, it's today a national pantheon housing his tomb and the tomb of his son, Sancho, Portugal's second king. In the year 1212, the young Augustinian canon, Fernando Martins de Bulhões, was transferred here from the Mosteiro de São Vicente in his hometown of Lisbon. After his ordination to the priesthood, Fernando served as the monastery's guest master, and it was in that role that he first met a small group of Franciscan friars whose simple, holy lives set his heart on fire. During that time, the first martyrs of the Franciscan order were killed in Morocco, and King Afonso Henriques ransomed their remains and brought them here, where we can still venerate them today. These holy men inspired young Fernando to request permission to leave the Augustinian order and join the Franciscans. He took the name Antonio, or Anthony, later becoming one of the Catholic Church's most beloved saints and a doctor of the Church. The Mosteiro de Santa Cruz was also home to Saint Teotônio, the first prior of the community here, who became Portugal's first canonized saint. His relics are also kept here for veneration. Of course, the monastery that we see today is not the one that King Afonso built, but it's instead the extensive 16th century renovations made by King Manuel. The yellow and white limestone facade that looks like a retablo was part of those renovations. Below the window, statues of the Virgin Mary, King David, and the prophet Isaiah all anticipate Jesus. His birth was foretold by Isaiah. He was descended from King David and born of the Virgin Mary. Doctors of the Church stand above, Saints Gregory and Ambrose on the left, and Jerome and Augustine on the right. Inside is a cozy church, resplendent with beauty and symbolism, giving glory to God. Along the nave, 18th century blue and white azulejos depict scenes from the life of St. Augustine and the discovery and retrieval of Christ's cross. The sanctuary, where the sacrifice of the Mass takes place, is flanked by ornate 20th century retablos holding lifelike statues of Our Lady of Sorrows and Our Lady of the Immaculate Conception. This is still an active parish, which means that the Blessed Sacrament is reserved in the tabernacle, which you can tell by the lit sanctuary lamp. When Mass isn't being celebrated, visitors are allowed to take a closer look at everything in the sanctuary, including the magnificent main altar with its illuminated tabernacle and Eucharistic throne above, flanked by adoring angels. Above that, the letters I-N-R-I, which stand for the Latin abbreviation for Jesus of Nazareth, King of the Jews, is surrounded by a crown of thorns and cherubim, and flanked by two majestic angels holding the tools of Christ's passion. The azulejos in the sanctuary depict scenes from the life of Saint Teotônio. The vaulted ceiling is decorated with keystones, displaying the emblems of King Manuel, the royal shield, cross of the Order of Christ, and the armillary sphere. And the sumptuous tombs of King Afonso Henriques on the left and his son, King Sancho, on the right, show the kings resting in peace, surrounded by statues of angels, saints, and personified virtues. A statue of the Assumption of Mary hovers above King Afonso, surrounded by musical angels and the gospel writers. While a statue of the Virgin of the Milk, Mary breastfeeding the baby Jesus, is above King Sancho. The pulpit is considered to be one of the finest pieces of Renaissance work in the entire country. Saints Ambrose, Jerome, Gregory, and Augustine, considered church fathers, are seated in the niches.

The bright red organ has 3,420 pipes, and it still works, although apparently it's so complicated to play, only a handful of people can do it. The chapel below features a very unique statue of St. Anthony, dressed not in his usual Franciscan habit, but in that of an Augustinian. The choir sits atop the entrance, raised high on a stone vaulted arch. Intricate 16th century choir stalls made of gilded wood once provided the Augustinians with a place to sit while they chanted the Mass. A stunning Calvary scene helps us focus on the sacrifice taking place below. Remnants of the original building can be seen everywhere. The sacristy is covered in blue, white, and yellow carpet tiles. In a small room adjoining the sacristy is the Chapel of Relics, which houses a few of the vast treasure trove of relics that were once kept here by the Augustinians. There's the reliquary bust of Saint Theotonio, which holds his skull. Two bust reliquaries with relics from the Franciscan martyrs of Morocco, and this stunning reliquary that houses a piece of Saint Augustine's bone. Our hearts are restless, the saint once said to God, until they rest in thee. Through another door, we come to the chapel dedicated to Saint Theotonio, the monastery's first prior and the country's first saint. A statue of the saint stands above the tomb, which holds his mortal remains, and it's surrounded by paintings illustrating scenes from his life. Just outside of this chapel is the magnificent two-story Cloister of Silence. This Manueline masterpiece was also a part of the 16th century renovations, but it sits on the same spot of the original Romanesque cloister and serves the same purpose. In the cloister, monks could pray, but it was also in the cloister where monks were buried, and, in fact, King Alfonso Enriquez and King Sancho were first buried in this cloister, until their bodies were moved by King Manuel to the church sanctuary where they are today. For us pilgrims, it's a great place to relax. Along the walls are beautiful bas-reliefs illustrating the Passion of Christ, and colorful yellow, blue, and white azulejos illustrate the Beatitudes and some of the parables told by Jesus. Up these stairs from the cloister, we find this oval room called the sanctuary, which once served as a repository for the relics of saints owned and venerated by the monks. Don't confuse this with the sanctuary inside of every Catholic church, where the altar is and where the sacrifice of the Mass takes place. The word sanctuary comes from the Latin word sanctus, which means holy, and that is the holiest place in any church. That said, this oval room still has some relics in these ornate reliquaries, making it pretty holy indeed. So while the Mosteiro de Santa Cruz has changed a lot over the centuries, I think you'll agree it's a must visit for anyone who comes to Coimbra. The Café Santa Cruz has been a national monument since 1921, and Coimbra's most beloved café since it opened on May 8, 1923. Today, it's a great place to grab lunch, if you can find a seat. This cafe is in the building that used to be part of the monastery. It's beautiful. So we got, David got sandwich mixta, a ham and cheese sandwich, and I got croissant mixto. I got my favorite galau here, which is awesome. I got ice because it's ridiculously hot, and David has a Coke. The Iglesia de Santiago, or Church of St. James, is a 13th century Romanesque church described online as a really old, simple church. From a tourist perspective, I suppose it is. From my perspective, it's one of the most special places in the city. The Blessed Sacrament is exposed for adoration every day from 8 a.m. until 8 p.m., making this a must-stop for any faithful traveler visiting Coimbra. Pray for me when you go. I've already prayed for you. Across the Rio Mondego, the University of Coimbra sits beautifully atop its perch, where the kings and queens of Portugal once

0: ruled over this nation.
1: Coimbra was the first capital of the Kingdom of Portugal because its first king, Afonso Henriques, was a Coimbra native.
0: By the 14th century, Portugal's sixth king, King Dinis, lived here with his queen, Isabel, formerly of the Spanish Kingdom of Aragon. This is one of my favorite images of her, so regal. The statue was carved in 1330, while she was still alive, from a single block of limestone.
1: Isabel was a devout Catholic with a special love for the Poor Clare Order, or Clarissas, as they're known here in Portugal. That order was founded in the year 1212 by Saints Francis and Clare of Assisi.
0: Isabel founded the Mosteiro de Santa Clara, a Poor Clare convent along the banks of the Rio Mondego, and went to live there in 1325 after King Dinis' death. She was also buried there when she herself died in 1336. Sadly, the river had a habit of flooding the monastery pretty much every year, and while the nuns and their benefactors did what they could to deal with the situation, eventually in the 16th century, King João IV, Portugal's 22nd king, also known as the Restorer, had the bright idea to move the monastery up the hill where we find it today.
1: The old monastery grounds are now a museum, which you can still visit and get a sense of how St. Isabel and the nuns live.
0: In 1625, Queen Isabel was canonized and has since been lovingly known as Reina Santa Isabel. In 1677, her tomb was moved up the hill along with the monastery's treasures and the rest of the Poor Clare nuns. So this is the Mosteiro de Santa Clara a Nova, the new monastery of St. Clare. And those ruins down there are what's left of the Mosteiro de Santa Clara a Vella, the old monastery of St. Clare.
1: As part of the canonization process, a potential saint's body is exhumed or taken out of the grave. They do that to confirm the identity of the person and also to see the state of the mortal remains. In some cases, as in the case of St. Isabel, the body is found to be incorrupt.
0: St. Isabel's incorrupt body is housed in a stunning crystal and silver tomb that's incorporated into a magnificent gilt wood altarpiece called Talla Dorada, and topped with a Eucharistic throne that's meant to remind us all of the steps that lead to heaven. A lifelike statue of St. Isabel stands atop the tabernacle. It's clear that while the Poor Clares took a vow of poverty, they lavished everything they had on the home of their heavenly Lord. And of course, with the Queen as the foundress of the monastery, money was no object. The stunning altar shows the coats of arms of Portugal and Isabel's native Aragon. Paintings illustrate scenes from the lives of Saints Francis, Clare, and Isabel. Along the sides of the single nave chapel are 14 bas-reliefs carved from wood, which illustrate scenes from the lives of the Virgin Mary and Saints Peter, John the Baptist, Francis and Clare of Assisi, John of Capistrano, Louis of Tolosa, Anthony, and Isabel. In the back of the church, we see the grills that kept the Poor Clares cloistered and away from the world, and vice versa. The paintings are of the great Western doctors of the church, Saints Gregory the Great and Ambrose in the back, and Saints Augustine and Jerome in the front. These two Gothic tombs contain the mortal remains of the daughter of the Regent and Duke of Coimbra and the daughter of King Afonso IV. Just through this door is the treasury, which houses some beautiful treasures once used by the monastery. This is the original tomb that held the mortal remains of St. Isabel. She's shown holding a pilgrim's staff, indicating her great love of pilgrimage, especially to the sacred site at Santiago de Compostela in northern Spain. The bottom of her tomb shows Jesus and the 12 disciples. In between the gilt little flowers are faint paintings of other flowers that date back to the 13th century. This jasper and silver pilgrim staff was given to St. Isabel by the Archbishop of Compostela on her last pilgrimage to the site. The upper choir holds more of the monastery's treasures, including these beautiful early 18th century choir seats that were brought from Santa Clara a Vella and feature paintings of scenes from the lives of Saints Francis and Clare and other Franciscan Poor Clare saints. During Napoleon's invasion of Portugal in the beginning of the 19th century, the nuns hid St. Isabel's silver casket in this upper choir.
1: Fortunately, Napoleon's men never found it, so we can still appreciate it today.
0: Outside, the two-story cloister is one of the largest cloisters in all of Portugal, and it's considered a masterpiece of Portuguese Baroque design.

who joined in and participated and prayed with the Pope for peace around the world. Now, yesterday, praying the joyful mysteries of the Rosary, Pope Leo specifically remembered those living in areas affected by war and violence. And he opened his reflection, noting that the psalm that says, "Let me hear what God the Lord will speak, for he will speak peace to his people, to his faithful, to those who turn to him in their hearts," expresses the hope of which we stand in need today, especially in the face of current difficulties and violence. The Pope urged everyone, those present in the Vatican Gardens, and of course all those connected around the world, to dispose their hearts, to be open to hearing the Word of God, so that through prayer we may come to understand the meaning of the events of history, and to see God's providence guiding and sustaining us throughout.

0: Cari fratelli e sorelle, buona domenica.
1: Dear brothers and sisters, happy Sunday.
0: Con la solennità di Pentecoste, una settimana fa, si è concluso il tempo pasquale.
1: The Easter season concluded last week with the celebration of the Solemnity of Pentecost. Today we celebrate the mystery of the Triune God, which offers us the opportunity to reflect on the journey we have made. We begin with God's life, which was given to us in Christ Jesus. This life is a dynamic, inexhaustible, and faith communion that draws us in. Indeed, the Spirit who unites the Father and the Son has been poured into our hearts. In this way, the Church becomes a sacrament of communion, a place of encounter, love, and life where heaven and earth already touch.
0: Il Vangelo della liturgia odierna ci presenta Nicodemo, una personalità di rilievo in Israele.
1: Today's Gospel introduces us to Nicodemus, an important person in Israel who felt a profound attraction to Jesus. Indeed, eager to better understand this mysterious teacher and to ask him questions, Nicodemus went to find him at night so as not to be seen.
0: Ospitandolo, il Signore diede importanza.
1: The Lord welcomed him and took his search for answers seriously. Jesus surprised Nicodemus by suggesting that it was even possible for an adult to be reborn, and led him to realize that the life of God could transform his own life.
0: Gesù parlò a Nicodemo dello Spirito Santo.
1: When Jesus spoke about the Holy Spirit, Nicodemus's interior darkness was illuminated with the truth, the same truth that resounds throughout the Church in our celebration of today's feast. God so loved the world that he gave his only Son, so that everyone who believes in him may not perish, but may have eternal life. And again, God did not send the Son into the world to condemn the world, but in order that the world might be saved through him.
0: Carissimi, nel mistero di Dio, Padre e Figlio e Spirito Santo.
1: Dear brothers and sisters, in the mystery of God, Father, Son, and Holy Spirit, we are at home, just as Nicodemus felt at ease when he was in Jesus' presence. The life of God is marvelous and captivating. It gives peace to our heart, which is often very restless.

0: selfless, and it allows us to encounter our brothers and sisters in the joy of the Spirit. The Trinity helps us to love everyone and everything. We discover that every creature is made for communion, relationship, and encounter. On the other hand, we understand why division, polarization, and contempt for diversity bring destruction, sadness, and barrenness into the world.
1: Nicodemo faceva parte del Sinedrio, il consiglio dei capi di Israele.
0: Nicodemus was a member of the Sanhedrin, the council of the high priests of Israel. When he heard contemptuous words directed at Jesus in the Sanhedrin, Nicodemus urged everyone to listen first before condemning him. He had received the spirit of communion from God through Christ himself, which opens the heart to new truths and to true renewal.
1: Chi non accoglie questo spirito invecchia presto nel lamento.
0: Whoever does not welcome this spirit grows old quickly, in sorrow, feeling all alone and without joy in their hearts. Instead, today, dear brothers and sisters, is a day of celebration. God's feast is also ours. For this reason, St. Paul wrote to the Corinthians, saying, "Rejoice, strive for perfection, encourage one another, live in peace, and the God of love and peace will be with you."
1: Sarà con voi. Ed ora, con la preghiera dell'Angelus.
0: And now, with the prayer of the Angelus, we turn to the Virgin Mary. Like her yes to the divine will, may our yes to the love of the Most Holy Trinity also bear fruit.
1: Angelus Domini nunciavet Mariae.
0: The angel of the Lord declared unto Mary, and she conceived of the Holy Spirit.
1: Benedicta tu in mulieribus, et benedictus fructus ventris tui, Iesus.
2: Santa Maria, Mater Dei, ora pro nobis peccatoribus, nunc et in hora mortis nostre. Amen.
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0: Behold, the handmaid of the Lord, be it done unto me according to thy word.
1: Ave Maria, gratia plena Dominus tecum, benedicta tu in mulieribus, et benedictus fructus ventris tui, Iesus.
2: 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Amen.
1: Et verbum,
0: and the Word was made flesh and dwelt among us.
1: Ave Maria, gratia plena Dominus tecum, benedicta tu in mulieribus, et benedictus fructus ventris tui, Iesus.
2: 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Amen.
1: Ora pro nobis, Sancta Dei Genetrix.
0: Pray for us, O Holy Mother of God, that we may be made worthy of the promises of Christ.
1: Gratiam tuam quesumus Domine mentibus nostris infunde.
0: Let us pray. Pour forth, we beseech thee, O Lord, thy grace into our hearts, that we, to whom the incarnation of Christ, thy Son, was made known by the message of an angel, may by his passion and cross be brought to the glory of his resurrection through the same Christ our Lord.
1: Gloria Patri et Filio et Spiritu.
0: Glory to the Father, to the Son, and to the Holy Spirit.
2: Et nunc et semper, et in saecula saeculorum. 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

0: Cari fratelli e sorelle,
1: dear brothers and sisters,
0: in questo mese di maggio, da tutta la Chiesa,
1: throughout the month of May, a united invocation for peace has risen from the Holy Church.

0: especially through the prayer of the Holy Rosary, as an unbroken chain of prayer which has entrusted to the intercession of the Virgin Mary those peoples suffering from war. May divine wisdom enlighten the consciences of those in authority and guide their decisions toward the sincere pursuit of a just and lasting peace. Today, in Italy, we celebrate the 25th day of relief. I am near those who are sick and to all those who take care of them. I thank them and I encourage them, all those who share this culture of solidarity. I greet all of you who have come here to St. Peter's Square, both Romans and pilgrims.
1: In particolare do il benvenuto al vescovo e ai pellegrini della diocesi di Kumba
0: in particular I greet the pilgrims and bishop of Kumba in Cameroon.
1: Come pure al coro parrocchiale
0: also the choir
1: Lusna in Slovakia.
0: The parish choir from Slovakia.
1: Saluto I polacchi.
0: I greet also the Polish people present.
1: E anche I partecipanti al
0: and also the participants in the great pilgrimage to the shrine of Piekary in Poland, where Mary is venerated as the mother of social justice.
1: Saluto il gruppo Alpini di Rivoli.
0: I greet the group of Pini Rivoli.
1: I ragazzi di San Zeno Naviglio.
0: These young people from San Zeno Rivoli.
1: E I partecipanti alla staffetta dell'inclusione con alcuni vessilli realizzati da studenti di scuole superiori italiane.
0: And a group of students who have come from Italy.
1: Auguro a tutti.
0: I wish all of you a blessed and happy Sunday.

And with this, the Pope's greeting and blessing for a happy Sunday, this ends our live broadcast of the Angelus from St. Peter's Square with Pope Leo. To look back at this or any other event, please visit our Vatican News website. My name is Kelsey Gussin, and it has been my pleasure providing the English commentary for you today. On behalf of Vatican Media, I would like to thank our sound engineer, Adriano Vitali, and our audio coordinator, Father Pavel Reitel, and all our media partners, EWTN-TV, Catholic Faith Network in America, Salt and Light TV, Shalom World TV, Admadarshan TV, Catholic TV, and Luminous Radio India, who made this broadcast possible. And a special thanks to all of you for joining us. Until next time, Laudetur Jesus Christus, praise be Jesus Christ.

Lord God, give us the grace to know thee, to know ourselves, to love thee, to love ourselves, to do to my neighbor what I want done to myself, because I really do it to you. Give me a deep awareness of my sins, my faults, my weaknesses, and a deep humility that I can just give them all to you, Lord Father. Just put them all in your holy, sacred heart. Amen.

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In her hands were two crowns, one white for purity

0: The other read for martyrdom. She asked Colby which one he would like, but he took both. Years later, he became a priest and lived during the World War II Nazi invasion in Poland. Speaking out against the Nazis, Colby was arrested and sent to the Auschwitz concentration camp. Several men were chosen to face starvation as a punishment for those who tried to escape. One man begged to be released because he had a family. Moved with compassion, Colby took his place. He was the last to survive after suffering 2 weeks of torture until the guards grew impatient and gave him a lethal injection, and he died on August 14, 1941. He never once abandoned his priesthood and converted many people in the camp. St. Maximilian Kolbe, pray for us.
1: Famous atheist Richard Dawkins recently tweeted that Roman Catholics are required to believe that communion wine actually is literally the blood of Christ, and the wafer literally is his body. Not symbolically, but literally. Not a metaphor, but literally. That way, madness lies. It does seem a little crazy, doesn't it? To believe that's literally Jesus? Seemed crazy to people 2,000 years ago when Jesus said the words, "I am the bread of life, and whoever eats my flesh and drinks my blood has eternal life, for my flesh is real food and my blood is real drink." And the crowd's response was, "This is crazy. How can this man give us his flesh to eat?" And many left him. This is madness. So why do I believe him? Why have countless Catholics believed him for the past 2,000 years? First, because of the source of the words. Jesus said those words, and he meant them literally. If he didn't, he wouldn't have let the crowds leave him. He would have cleared it up with something like, "Whoa, guys, what, you think I'm crazy? I just mean them metaphorically. You have to chew on my words." But he didn't. He let them walk, and he drove home the point of the Last Supper when he didn't say, "This is like my body," or "This is a metaphor for my body," but "This is my body." Guys, the source of those words rose from the dead. If you rise from the dead, I'll believe anything you have to say. But it's also easy for me to believe because, you know, the fact that it sounds kind of crazy is consistent with everything I know about God. He's a little crazy. At the risk of sounding cheesy, crazy in love with his people. Listen, he didn't just create a stage to meet you. He went overboard. He created a universe. He didn't just snap his fingers to redeem you from sin. He died a gruesome death on a cross to prove how far he'd go out of love for you. And he didn't just want you to hear about it. He wanted every follower of his throughout history to plug in directly to what he did for us in his cross and resurrection. Take and eat. Not just the whole world, but you and you and you. Guys, this isn't cannibalism. We're not eating a dead person. We're being united to the living one. Because that's the only thing that satisfied his love for you. This way, madness lies. Or maybe it's this way, love lies. Or maybe it's both. I guess love is usually a little over the top. A little crazy, almost. Though I can't imagine God being anything less than love. Can you?

Hello, friends. St. Thomas Aquinas is one of the greatest saints in the 2,000-year history of the Catholic Church to defend the doctrine of transubstantiation and our Lord's real presence in the Most Holy Eucharist. Born in 1225, Thomas was an Italian Dominican friar, Catholic priest, philosopher, and preeminent theologian. Today, he is a doctor of the Church and patron saint of students and universities. His great work, the Summa Theologiae, is considered paramount in Catholic philosophical and theological studies. When Pope Urban IV added the solemnity of Corpus Christi, the body and blood of Christ, to the Church's liturgical calendar in 1264, St. Thomas composed the liturgical text for that new Mass,

including its prayers and hymns. Two well-known liturgical hymns that come from St. Thomas's compositions are O Salutaris Hostia and Tantum Ergo. These are comprised of stanzas from longer hymns written for Corpus Christi. O Salutaris Hostia reminds us of the glory of heaven that awaits those who remain faithful to the saving victim, our Eucharistic Lord and King, Jesus Christ, who opens wide the gates of heaven to us here below. In Tantum Ergo, we sing of the doctrine of transubstantiation, defending the truth that what our senses fail to fathom, let us grasp through faith's consent. Throughout the centuries, preeminent composers like Bach and Mozart have set music to these great Eucharistic hymns. St. Thomas identified the goal of human existence as eternal union and fellowship with God. This is attained in the beatific vision, eternal beatitude, eternal life in heaven. The Eucharistic hymns of St. Thomas Aquinas, including Panis Angelicus and Pange Lingua Gloriosi, still aid the Church in her language of worship and devotion of the Most Holy Eucharist, what Vatican II teaches is the source and summit of the Christian life. And it is through the Eucharist that we receive a foretaste of eternal life. I'm Father Wade Menezes of the Fathers of Mercy. God bless you, and thank you for watching EWTN.

It is not so much, brothers and sisters, the Ten Commandments that are issued by God through Moses, but the Beatitudes are the new commandments. And what does it say to us? Love the forgotten. Love your enemies. Love those who hate you and reject you. Love those who are poor. Love your old grannies and grandfathers. Love your grandchildren, even the child of your womb that you find excessive. God gives life, the gospel of life. He wants us to love life and to be loved by others. Blessed are the poor, for theirs is the kingdom of God. How can it be that you're poor and at the same time you possess the kingdom of God? Is it not contradictory? The soul and the body. The soul knows what true happiness is. The body only craves after the things of the world. Feed the hungry. You find Jesus feeding 5,000. Believe in God's love and his presence. Do not forget him. Though at times he seems absent to you, he is not absent. He is with you. Now, the lonely and the forgotten hold their hand. Those who are rich, they have nothing. They are lonely and they withdraw from life because they are afraid that people will demand of them. And so they separate themselves from people. The sad and the mournful, those who are hungry, those who sleep on the dirt floors, those who do not have any jobs, living in just a shack made of bamboo. All this, smiling, laughing, respecting God. They are the people of God. They have a happiness that we will not understand. Mystery, that is what the Beatitudes are. How can there be such hunger and yet happiness? How can there be people who have no jobs and yet some

how they're kind with the little that they have. God is with you, people. Now struggle, move forward in life. Let your children go to school. Let them go to church. But teach them your traditions. Love of life, love of the elderly, love of the young, love of the child in your womb. In the name of the Father, and of the Son, and of the Holy Spirit. Amen.

0: for any young woman or young man out there considering a life of following Jesus radically in the religious life, I would suggest them to hear the words of Jesus to Peter out on the, as he was walking on water. He says, "It is I, do not be afraid." So do not be afraid of these desires that you're hearing. They can't come from yourself. They can't come from the world. They can only come from God. He is lighting your heart on fire with love of him and preparing you for your vocation. Listen to that voice. He's not going to call you on the phone. He's not going to write you a letter. You need to learn the voice of God to be able to hear this call. Do not be afraid also of trying it, to pay attention, because God speaks through the circumstances in our life, and those communities that we've come in contact, spend time with them. Listen to God speak to your heart and then respond to him generously. Also, do not be afraid because God is never outdone in generosity. It is I, do not be afraid, come and follow me.
1: For more information on religious life, log on to ewtn.com/religiouslife.

I adore thee, O Jesus, God of love, truly present in the most holy Eucharist. I adore thee who has come to thine own, but was not received by them. I adore thee whom the majority of mankind reject and despise. I adore thee whom the impious incessantly offend by their sacrileges and blasphemies. I adore thee who art grieved by the coldness and indifference even of a vast number of Christians. I adore thee, O infinite goodness, who has wrought so many miracles in order to reveal thy love for us. I adore thee with all the angels and saints, and with those chosen souls that are now already the blessed of thy Father and are all aglow with burning love to thee. I adore thee with all thy friends, O Jesus. With them I prostrate myself at the foot of the altar to offer thee my most profound homage, to receive thy divine inspirations and to implore thy grace. Oh, how good it is for me to be here with thee. How sweet to hear the voice of my beloved. O victim of divine love, a piercing cry breaks forth from thy heart here on the altar, as once it did on Calvary. It is the cry of love. I thirst. Thou callest to thy children. I

0: thirst for your love. Come, all you whom I love as my Father has loved me, come and quench the thirst that consumes me. Lord Jesus, behold, I come. My heart is small, but it is all thine own. Thou art a prisoner in our tabernacles, thou the Lord of lords, and love it is that holds thee here as such. Thou leavest the tabernacle only to come to us, to unite thyself with the faithful soul and allow thy divine love to reign in her. O King of love, come, live, reign in me. I want no other law but the law of thy love. No, I henceforth desire to know naught, neither of the world, nor of what is in it, nor of myself. Thy love alone shall rule in me eternally. O Jesus, grant me this grace. Break all my fetters, strip me of all that is not thyself, in order that thy love may be my life here below, and my happiness and delight in eternity. Amen.
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Good evening and welcome to Sunday Night Live. And this evening, I'm kind of loaded for bear. So get comfortable, but stay wide awake because you don't want to miss what I'm going to talk about. And my topic this evening is the Pope's new book and what he has to say about reading the Bible. I already spoke to you about the Pope's book, but tonight I'm going to take off the gloves. I want to talk tonight about the first 26 pages of the Pope's new book, Jesus of Nazareth. Many of you have sat there on a Sunday morning and had someone tell you that Jesus didn't know who he was. Only in this past summer session, a distinguished scripture scholar teaching not far from here told the students that Jesus did not know who he was. I want to categorically say that this is an implicit denial of the dogmatic decisions of the ancient councils, particularly Nicaea and Ephesus. And it is absolutely irresponsible for people to say that, and I will happily debate the subject. I am not a scripture scholar. I am someone, however, who keeps the pulse of the believing people. That's what I do. I'm just finishing a very long, seriously documented book on devotion to Jesus Christ, Catholic, Orthodox, and Protestant. How in the world can you be devoted to a Messiah who did not know who he was, and so many things they glibly tell us he didn't do? He didn't multiply the loaves and fish. They were not there. Now let's take a look and see what the Holy Father has to say about this. And I have to use some big words here. Historical critical scholarship. This is a kind of biblical scholarship. There are many, some of them begun by the fathers of the ancient church. Narrative methods and things like that. This method, which largely was introduced by skeptics, but it had a good use, sought to learn what the original human writer meant by the words he wrote in the Bible, either in the Jewish scriptures or in the Christian scriptures. Now, that's not a bad thing. The Holy Father praises that. And he praises this method when it is properly used. But it got completely out of control with what were called reconstructions.

reconstructions, according to the Pope, became more and more incompatible with one another. Jesus was an anti-Roman revolutionary, a moral teacher. There was a professor teaching in one of the big universities in New York who said that the 12 Apostles was a gay liberation movement. It was serious. I know a priest who, as a layman, was attending that class. What does the Pope say? These reconstructions have become photographs of the authors. And since then, there has been a growing skepticism about these portrayals of Jesus. But they've all produced a common result: the impression that we have very little certain knowledge of Jesus, and that only later, at a later stage, did faith in his divinity take shape. Impression has now penetrated deeply into the minds of the Christian people at large. And consequently, the Pope says, intimate friendship with Jesus, which is devotion, on which everything depends, is going to disappear into thin air. I'll be back in a couple of minutes with this. And stay in your seat, because I'm loaded for bear.

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With timeless wisdom, Father Thomas Morrow deftly guides Catholics through their vocation and sacred duties within the Holy Sacrament of Matrimony. 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

0: We just found out, because of technical difficulties, that we can't have call-in questions, telephone questions, tonight. And I'm really sorry that we can't. But I'm drafting my audience, and the first person I'm drafting is Father Andrew Apostoli, who was on last week and who came today. So welcome, Father Andrew. This is Father Andrew. This is Father Benedict.
1: We don't want them to get mixed up, Father. Yes, thank you so much, Father Benedict, for addressing this question, because the question of understanding the scriptures as the Word of God and not being distorted by so many scripture scholars who seem to read so much into scriptures. You mentioned tonight, Father, the idea of people saying, dismissing things in the Bible as myths. This didn't happen. Maybe sometimes people say the resurrection didn't happen. It was created by people to, keep the memory of Jesus alive. But I remember years ago hearing that the stories like Adam and Eve were just, well, you don't have to believe that. You mentioned tonight about Abraham, the man who said, that's just a myth. Father, how should our Catholic people and people who want to read and understand the scriptures correctly approach that idea of myths? And should they just read the words and understand what's being said and grasp that, you know, instead of listening to people who are watering it all down or dismissing it as never happening?
0: It's a very good question, Father Andrew. And when you present the idea of myth, it doesn't mean, well, stay there, please. It doesn't mean what we mean in popular language. Oh, that's a myth. Santa Claus, that's a myth. Easter Bunny, it's a myth. That's not what they are saying. They are saying that it is an account, a legend, a story that contains

a truth in it, but it doesn't have a factual basis. Well, it's interesting because you have the account, for instance, of Noah putting all the animals into the ark. Was there a event of that type that took place, or is it a symbol of salvation? I don't know. I wasn't there. When I get there, I'll ask. When you take something like Adam and Eve, you have the incredible, inescapable fact that without any doubt, it's scientifically proved for the last 40 years that every human being on the face of the earth is related to every other human being. We have common ancestors. And this completely shoots down the popular so-called scientific theory called polygenism, which Pope Pius, on the basis of scripture, condemned after Hitler used it to make the master race. And Pope Pius was right. He was mocked by the newspapers for saying it in 1947, but in 1965, the DNA detectives proved that we're all related to an original couple. And what do the scientists call them? Adam and Eve. Now, it seems to me that one has to approach this very carefully. In the Bible, there are different kinds of literature, historical literature, according to what the Bible meant by history, what people meant in those times. Usually less objective than our history, the glorification of kings and rulers. There are parables like the story of Job. I think most people would say that that is not a historical account. Maybe there was a guy that really had a lot of troubles, but it's done up in magnificent poetry. It's a beautiful poetic thing. I mean, Job is absolutely true if you read it, but it may not have been historically true. When you come to the New Testament, you have something very different. You have four accounts that substantially agree with each other. One account may be related to each other, another, which are called the synoptic accounts. Synoptic means an eye together. But they also agree with John, which is quite different. We don't have time to go into all of that. But what I would use as the criterion, what helps us believe? The Holy Father praises the scripture scholars for what he calls canonical exegesis or canonical scholarship. See the Bible as a whole. See the New Testament as a whole, a canon. Fit one thing with the other. And sometimes it was popular for people having religious arguments to grab a line here and a line there and throw it at you. The Catholics and Protestants did that. Call no man father. People can make a big thing out of that. Or you are Peter and on this rock I build my church. You've got to put both of those statements in the overall context. There are people who say they literally observe the Bible. Almost none of them wear sandals. We wear sandals, but almost nobody else wears sandals. Jesus says wear sandals. It's a very important thing to have scripture scholars and to have good ones, and there are good ones. But what the Holy Father is saying, some of the people who are experts on the historical critical method and great scholars. I was a friend of one of them, Father Raymond Brown. But I watched him in the course of the years change his mind on things. And once I was arguing with him about something, he said to me, "You're quoting me on something I said 20 years ago," which means you don't hold it now. But these are studies, and when people apply them, preachers especially, apply them to people's faith journey,

0: They have to be very careful, because a person's faith journey is a very sacred thing. And if you harm someone's faith, you do something very bad. What would you say on that, Father Andrew?
1: Well, very true, Father Benedict. You know, we use the scriptures to nourish ourselves spiritually, to guide ourselves, the teachings of Christ. And if people come along and easily dismiss things, saying this is not relevant, or this isn't exactly what Jesus meant to say, or this is not the way to interpret it, I think it does undermine the people's trust in what the Word of God is. After a while, they wonder, can I learn anything from reading the Scriptures? I know you've often said that, you know, that sometimes those who are very far out in their scriptural interpretations, dismissing so much, have robbed the people of, really, it's our food, isn't it? St. Francis said, you know, that those who give us the Word of God give us spirit and life.
0: Now, this is going to blow them out of the audience, Father Andrew. I always, before I make up my mind, discuss it with my favorite set of scripture scholars, little old black ladies in Harlem and the South Bronx who've been reading the Bible all their lives and who live by it. How blessed are the poor in spirit, for theirs is the kingdom of heaven. Thank you, Father Andrew. We have another question this evening. And please introduce yourself and tell us where you're from.
2: Hello, Father. I'm Diane Latino. I'm from Yonkers. And I've taken a couple of local scripture studies. And last year we studied the Gospel of Luke. And the commentary that we used said that when Jesus came out of the desert after 40 days, he had a clearer idea of his mission. And I thought that was along the lines of what you said, that Jesus didn't know who he was. They weren't quite saying that, but the discussion came up, how much did he know and how much did he learn as a man?
0: Well, now, Diane, that's a very, very good question. And that's rather different from the other one, because what a divine person is like is beyond us. It's divinity. It's mystery. And the councils, Nicaea, Chalcedon, Ephesus, they knew they were dealing with mystery. These were very, very brilliant and deeply spiritual men who were the fathers of the church. And so, how it unfolds in the life of a little boy, who he is, that's an interesting question. In his magnificent book of biblical theology, Monsignor Romano Guardini, who deeply affects the thinking of the Pope, he has us kneel at the Christmas crib and ask the question, how could we ever know what is transpiring under the forehead of that little child? That's a very, very good point. And Diane, the reason that it's so important is because psychology, human psychology, and the study of how human beings know is based on samples. And there is no sample of a God-man. There's no sample of a divine person walking the earth. There's only one. It's absolutely unique. So it's mystery. But it surely is not respect for mystery when somebody says, Jesus didn't know who he was. That blows mystery right out of the wall. Father Luke, we have another one of my confreres here this evening. Father Luke Fletcher is our vocation director of the Franciscan Friars of the Renewal. Father Luke.
3: Thank you, Father. I was wondering if you would comment on the people who deal away with anything supernatural or miraculous in the four Gospels, the multiplication of the fishes and the loaves when Jesus walks on water, the healing of people who have evil spirits, this idea that's out there, anything supernatural or miraculous, it can't be authentically true to what happened.
0: Now, a cautious scholar would never be that apodictic.

people who sometimes are teaching and shouldn't be teaching often make apodictic statements like that, and they'll do a complete whitewash or whatever you want to call it. I don't think you would find a really good believing scholar do something like that. Somebody, first of all, is rather stupid. Secondly, it is utterly, absolutely unscientific. The first rule of scientific inference, if we're going to try to be scientific, is that you never try to prove a negative hypothesis. You can't prove that something didn't happen. There's not one person listening to me tonight who can prove they never killed anybody. How would you prove it? You can't prove a never. It's illogical. You can say it's unlikely. You can say you never remembered it, but you don't prove it to anybody else. So how do you prove something miraculous didn't happen? Miraculous things happen today. We have a miracle attested by a Nobel Prize winner in medicine, Dr. Alexis Carrel, who watched a girl come back from the dead at Lourdes in 1912. He said, I have seen the resurrection of the dead. Nobel Prize winner in medicine. And he examined her later. There was no explanation. I'm sitting here tonight as a medical miracle. There's no explanation of why I am here. Don't say I'm not here, but nobody knows why I'm here because I went 27 minutes with no vital signs. That's a medical miracle. It's not a religious miracle because I'm not entirely recovered and it didn't happen instantaneously. Now, 2,000 years later to explain away why the miracles happened. And here's one of my big favorites. I call it the tuna fish salad sandwich theory. The theory that when Jesus multiplied the loaves and fish, that he was so nice and so kind that everybody reached into their duffel bag and shared their tuna fish salad sandwich, the loaves and fishes, with everybody else. That theory was originally proposed by a bitter, anti-religious, anti-Christian philosopher named Rousseau, Jean-Jacques Rousseau in France. And he was trying to demean the New Testament, and so he came up with that theory. Little did Rousseau ever think that that would make the rounds of seminaries. But that's how stupid we are. Now, when I was 17, I knew that miracles occurred because I lived with a man who worked them. And he worked them quite regularly, on the spot. A holy, holy, humble man, Father Solanus Casey. He was then in Huntington, Indiana, but he worked mostly in Detroit. The news magazine, one of them has an article on Mother Teresa and the darkness that she exhibited from the book written by Father Brian Kolodacek, who I had on this program a few months ago. He's the postulator of the cause of Mother Teresa. We see this holy woman. I'm not sure whether Father Solanus or Mother Teresa were the holiest person I ever met. They're both absolutely, completely mysterious and intriguing people. Very different. Mother lived through decades of spiritual darkness with faith and love and devotion. She felt nothing. Her inner life was a desert. And I'd read Father Brian's book. I can't think of the title. I just got it today. Now, on the other hand, I saw Father Solanus foretell the future, heal people. I talked to people that he healed who had little or no chance of recovery. Don't tell me it didn't happen. Maybe you've never seen a miracle.

0: I feel sorry. You're culturally deprived. And if you want to see one and you pray, maybe you will. But there are some people that even if someone rose from the dead, they would not believe. Jesus says that. And so there are some people whose minds are so absolutely closed. They have all the answers. They are not going to ever see a miracle because they won't believe it when it happens. It may well be that when they get to the last judgment, which according to Christ and the scriptures, we will all go to, they may not even then believe that it's happening. And they'll be in kind of a tough spot. Now, I'm not talking about people who honestly struggle with unbelief, would like to believe, struggle to hear the arguments. That's fine. Those are the good atheists. But the mocking, belittling atheists who never get anywhere near denying God, they attack religion. If I was God, I'd work a miracle for them, but I'm not God. And God knows that if even someone rose from the dead, they would not believe. It's absolutely scandalous for a Christian scholar to deny the miraculous in the New Testament. It's absolutely scandalous. And I want to put it in a simple, declarative sentence. It's scandalous. And it leads to a lack of faith. It shakes the faith of the ordinary people. And that's why I'm talking about it. Because I see, as the Holy Father says, the faith of ordinary people in Christ, not just Catholics, all Christians, being shaken by these skeptical, negative, and anti-divine, anti-mysterious attitudes. One of these days, I'm going to give you a whole program on Einstein, who by no means did not think, by no means thought that miracles were not possible. He thought they were all around us and has beautiful things to say about Christ. Good evening. And your name?
1: My name is Jesusita from St. Joseph Church. And my question is, I believe in Jesus as God and as God's son. How I can share my belief with others don't know Jesus the way I know him, and especially with others' religions who believe Jesus was just like a prophet or something different than God and not human and not how I can share my belief.
0: That's a very, very good question. And obviously, the place to start is prayer and knowledge of the New Testament and the Gospels. And I've mentioned several books here in the course of the years that are very good introductions. I would definitely get the New Catechism or the compendium of the New Catechism, which is out in Spanish and several languages, as well as English. And let me tell you one thing, Jesusita. Your sincerity, your obvious faith, is going to move a lot of mountains. Be a kindly, gentle, caring Christian, and people will listen, unless they don't want to listen. God bless you. Next week we have Immaculée. Following week I will be back with another program on this issue of the Pope's book. God bless you. In the name of the Father, and of the Son, and of the Holy Spirit. Amen.
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0: In the name of the Father, and of the Son, and of the Holy Spirit, amen. You expired, Jesus, but the source of life gushed forth for souls, and the ocean of mercy opened up for the whole world. O font of life, unfathomable divine mercy, envelop the whole world and empty yourself out upon us. O blood and water, which gushed forth from the heart of Jesus, as a fount of mercy for us, I trust in you. O blood and water, which gushed forth from the heart of Jesus, as a fount of mercy for us, I trust in you. O blood and water, which gushed forth from the heart of Jesus, as a fount of mercy for us, I trust in you. Our Father, who art in heaven, hallowed be thy name. Thy kingdom come, thy will be done, on earth as it is in heaven.
1: Give us this day our daily bread, and forgive us our trespasses, as we forgive those who trespass against us. And lead us not into temptation, but deliver us from evil. Amen.
0: Hail Mary, full of grace, the Lord is with thee. Blessed art thou among women, and blessed is the fruit of thy womb, Jesus.
1: Holy Mary, Mother of God, pray for us sinners, now and at the hour of our death. Amen.
0: I believe in God, the Father Almighty, creator of heaven and earth, and in Jesus Christ, his only Son, our Lord, who was conceived by the Holy Spirit, born of the Virgin Mary, suffered under Pontius Pilate, was crucified, died, and was buried. He descended into hell. On the third day, he rose again from the dead. He ascended into heaven and is seated at the right hand of God, the Father Almighty. From there, he will come to judge the living and the dead.

Eternal God, in whom mercy is endless and the treasury of compassion inexhaustible, look kindly upon us and increase your mercy in us, that in difficult moments we might not despair nor become despondent,

But with great confidence, submit ourselves to your holy will, which is love and mercy itself. Amen. In the name of the Father, and of the Son, and of the Holy Spirit. Amen.

In the 17th chapter of St. Luke's Gospel, we have the incident of our Lord's curing the 10 lepers. To be a leper in the first century Middle East was not only to be physically sick, but to be socially outcast. The leper could not go to school, could not go to work, could not go to the synagogue, could not go to the marketplace, could not go and associate with others. Because of the nature of the disease, there was the fear of contagion. And so, in their loneliness, lepers banded together for comfort, for inspiration. And 10 of them were on the road when our Lord encountered them. They had to go and show themselves to the priest because the priest was the one to assure the congregation that they were cured. On their way to the priest, from having seen our Lord, they were cured. One of them, a Samaritan, came back and threw himself at our Lord's feet to thank him. And then Christ said, "Were not 10 made whole? Where are the other 9? Was he addressing the leper or the disciples? Or was he speaking to you and me? Our Lord did not need their gratitude, but he was sorry for them because they needed to give gratitude. James Farley, the once Postmaster General, that wonderful human being, wrote an article that he entitled Two Little Words. He describes a letter he got from a student asking for his help. He went to great trouble to help him. He did much reading and research and sent the result to the student, but he never acknowledged it. And Jim Farley felt so sorry for the student because he did not know how to use two little words, thank you. It is so important for you and me that we learn to be grateful. Because if we are not, it is so easy to become bitter. We imagine that life owes us a living. We imagine we are defrauded. You can understand how the lepers could say, why me? Why did this happen to me? It happens to us that we get what we do not want, and our prayers are not answered. I sometimes think of the plight of a young teenager who is angry because he's not allowed to use the family car. Now, he's not making the payments on the car. He does not carry the insurance. He is not liable in case of an accident. And probably he doesn't buy the gasoline. And yet he feels

slighted? He feels that his rights have not been taken care of? Are we like that sometimes? Are we unreal and selfish and demanding because we are immature? Maybe the problem is not with life, but with us in the deep recesses of our hearts. And then, if you and I are not grateful, there is the danger that we become arrogant. Oh, I have succeeded. I am a self-made man. I have accomplished everything I set my heart on. So, I am not bitter, but I am arrogant and self-satisfied and proud. The tragedy is that this is not true, because we are none of us self-sufficient. We are all of us dependent on others. No one in life has succeeded without having been helped by other human beings. Anything we have, others helped us to get. And most of all, we are totally dependent on God, who drew us out of nothingness in the yesteryears, who gives us our next breath and the next beat of our heart. Everything we have is a gift of God to us, and we ought to learn to be grateful. For 1600 years, the church has been thanking God in a famous hymn, Te Deum Laudamus, Te Dominum Confitemur. We do not know who wrote it, but 1100 years before the pilgrims ever came to Plymouth Rock, 1000 years before Luther ever pinned his protestations on the cathedral door of Wittenberg, 900 years before Columbus ever saw the New World, 500 years before the First Crusade, Christian men and women were thanking God as they lustily sang Te Deum Laudamus. You and I must learn to have hearts of gratitude, to be grateful to our God with whom we are going to spend our eternity. And so with the poet, on this lovely morning, we say, O Lord, you who have given me so much, give me one thing more, a grateful heart.

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0: The rosary is the most beautiful and rich in graces of all prayers, Pope St. Pius X. When you say your rosary, the angels rejoice, Our Lady, to Blessed Alan de la Roche. The rosary is the weapon for these times, St. Padre Pio. Through Mary, streams of grace flowed down upon us, St. Faustina.
1: God sent his Son, born of a woman, to redeem us all.

0: In the name of the Father, and the Son, and the Holy Spirit, amen. I believe in God, the Father Almighty, creator of heaven and earth, and in Jesus Christ, his only Son, our Lord, who was conceived by the Holy Spirit, born of the Virgin Mary, suffered under Pontius Pilate, was crucified, died, and was buried. He descended into hell. The third day he rose again from the dead. He ascended into heaven and sits at the right hand of God the Father Almighty, from whence he shall come to judge the living and the dead. Father, who art in heaven, hallowed be thy name. Thy kingdom come, thy will be done on earth as it is in heaven. Full of grace, the Lord is with thee. Blessed art thou amongst women, and blessed is the fruit of thy womb, Jesus.
1: Holy Mary, Mother of God, pray for us sinners now and at the hour of our death.
0: Amen. Hail Mary, full of grace, the Lord is with thee. Blessed art thou amongst women, and blessed is the fruit of thy womb, Jesus.

0: Lord is with thee. Blessed art thou amongst women, and blessed is the fruit of thy womb, Jesus. Be to the Father, and to the Son, and to the Holy Spirit.
1: As it was.

0: The first glorious mystery, the resurrection.
1: Our Father, who art in heaven, hallowed be thy name. Thy kingdom come, thy will be done on earth as it is in heaven. Full of grace, the Lord is with thee. Blessed art thou amongst women, and blessed is the fruit of thy womb, Jesus.
2: Holy Mary, Mother of God, pray for us sinners, now and at our death.
1: Hail Mary, full of grace, the Lord is with thee. Blessed art thou among women, and blessed is the fruit of thy womb, Jesus. Full of grace, the Lord is with thee. Blessed art thou among women, and blessed is the fruit of thy womb, Jesus.
2: Holy Mary, Mother of God, pray for us sinners, now and at our death.
1: Hail Mary, full of grace, the Lord is with thee. Blessed art thou among women, and blessed is the fruit of thy womb, Jesus. Full of grace, the Lord is with thee. Blessed art thou among women, and blessed is the fruit of thy womb, Jesus.
2: Holy Mary, Mother of God, pray for us sinners, now and at our death.
1: Hail Mary, full of grace, the Lord is with thee. Blessed art thou amongst women, and blessed is the fruit of thy womb, Jesus. Full of grace, the Lord is with thee. Blessed art thou among women, and blessed is the fruit of thy womb, Jesus.
2: Holy Mary, Mother of God, pray for us sinners, now and at our death.
1: Hail Mary, full of grace, the Lord is with thee. Blessed art thou among women, and blessed is the fruit of thy womb, Jesus. Full of grace, the Lord is with thee. Blessed art thou among women, and blessed is the fruit of thy womb, Jesus.
2: Holy Mary, Mother of God, pray for us sinners, now and at our death.
1: Hail Mary, full of grace, the Lord is with thee. Blessed art thou among women, and blessed is the fruit of thy womb, Jesus.
3: Glory be to the Father, and to the Son, and to the Holy Spirit.
4: As it was in the beginning, is now, and ever shall be, world without end. Amen.
3: O my Jesus,
4: forgive us our sins, save us from the fires of hell, and lead all souls to heaven, especially those who most need thy mercy.
0: The second glorious mystery.

0: The Ascension.
1: Our Father, who art in heaven, hallowed be thy name. Thy kingdom come, thy will be done on earth as it is in heaven. Full of grace, the Lord is with thee. Blessed art thou amongst women, and blessed is the fruit of thy womb, Jesus. Hail Mary, full of grace, the Lord is with thee. Blessed art thou among women, and blessed is the fruit of thy womb, Jesus. Full of grace, the Lord is with thee. Blessed art thou among women, and blessed is the fruit of thy womb, Jesus.
2: Holy Mary, Mother of God, pray for us sinners, now and at
1: our death. Hail Mary, full of grace, the Lord is with thee. Blessed art thou among women, and blessed is the fruit of thy womb, Jesus. Full of grace, the Lord is with thee. Blessed art thou among women, and blessed is the fruit of thy womb, Jesus.
2: Holy Mary, Mother of God, pray for us sinners, now and at the hour of our death.
1: Amen. Hail Mary, full of grace, the Lord is with thee. Blessed art thou among women, and blessed is the fruit of thy womb, Jesus. Full of grace, the Lord is with thee. Blessed art thou among women, and blessed is the fruit of thy womb, Jesus.
2: Holy Mary, Mother of God, pray for us sinners, now and at the hour of death.
1: Amen. Hail Mary, full of grace, the Lord is with thee. Blessed art thou among women, and blessed is the fruit of thy womb, Jesus. Full of grace, the Lord is with thee. Blessed art thou among women, and blessed is the fruit of thy womb, Jesus.
2: Holy Mary, Mother of God, pray for us sinners, now and at the hour of death.
1: Hail Mary, full of grace, the Lord is with thee. Blessed art thou among women, and blessed is the fruit of thy womb, Jesus.
3: Be to the Father, and to the Son, and to the Holy Spirit.
4: As it was in the beginning, is now, and ever shall be, world without end. Amen.
3: O my Jesus,
4: forgive us our sins, save us from the fires of hell, and lead all souls to heaven, especially those who most need of thy mercy.
5: The third glorious mystery, the descent of the Holy Spirit.
1: Our Father, who art in heaven, hallowed be thy name. Thy kingdom come, thy will be done on earth as it is in heaven. Full of grace, the Lord is with thee. Blessed art thou amongst women, and blessed

0: Blessed is the fruit of thy womb, Jesus. Hail Mary, full of grace, the Lord is with thee. Blessed art thou among women, and blessed is the fruit of thy womb, Jesus.
1: Holy Mary, Mother of God, pray for us sinners, now and at the hour of our death.
0: Hail Mary, full of grace, the Lord is with thee. Blessed art thou among women, and blessed is the fruit of thy womb, Jesus. Hail Mary, full of grace, the Lord is with thee. Blessed art thou among women, and blessed is the fruit of thy womb, Jesus.
1: Holy Mary, Mother of God, pray for us sinners, now and at the hour of our death. Amen.
0: Hail Mary, full of grace, the Lord is with thee. Blessed art thou among women, and blessed is the fruit of thy womb, Jesus. Hail Mary, full of grace, the Lord is with thee. Blessed art thou amongst women, and blessed is the fruit of thy womb, Jesus.
1: Holy Mary, Mother of God, pray for us sinners, now and at the hour of our death.
0: Hail Mary, full of grace, the Lord is with thee. Blessed art thou among women, and blessed is the fruit of thy womb, Jesus. Hail Mary, full of grace, the Lord is with thee. Blessed art thou among women, and blessed is the fruit of thy womb, Jesus.
1: Holy Mary, Mother of God, pray for us sinners, now and at the hour of our death. Amen.
0: Hail Mary, full of grace, the Lord is with thee. Blessed art thou among women, and blessed is the fruit of thy womb, Jesus. Hail Mary, full of grace, the Lord is with thee. Blessed art thou among women, and blessed is the fruit of thy womb, Jesus.
1: Holy Mary, Mother of God, pray for us sinners, now and at the hour of our death.
0: Glory be to the Father, and to the Son, and to the Holy Spirit. O my Jesus,
2: forgive us our sins, save us from the fires of hell, and lead all souls to heaven, especially those who most need thy mercy.
3: The fourth glorious mystery, the Assumption.
0: Our Father, who art in heaven, hallowed be thy name. Thy kingdom come, thy will be done on earth as it is in heaven. Hail Mary, full of grace, the Lord is with thee. Blessed art thou amongst women, and blessed is the fruit of thy womb, Jesus.
1: Holy Mary, Mother of God, pray for us sinners, now and at the hour of our death. Amen.
0: Hail Mary, full of grace, the Lord is with thee. Blessed art thou among women, and blessed is the fruit of thy womb, Jesus. Full of grace, the Lord is with thee. Blessed art thou among women, and blessed is the fruit of thy womb, Jesus.

0: Mary, full of grace, the Lord is with thee. Blessed art thou among women, and blessed is the fruit of thy womb, Jesus. Full of grace, the Lord is with thee. Blessed art thou among women, and blessed is the fruit of thy womb, Jesus.
1: Holy Mary, Mother of God, pray for us sinners, now and at the hour of our death. Amen.
0: Hail Mary, full of grace, the Lord is with thee. Blessed art thou amongst women, and blessed is the fruit of thy womb, Jesus. Hail Mary, full of grace, the Lord is with thee. Blessed art thou among women, and blessed is the fruit of thy womb, Jesus.
1: Holy Mary, Mother of God, pray for us sinners, now and at the hour of our death.
0: Amen. Hail Mary, full of grace, the Lord is with thee. Blessed art thou among women, and blessed is the fruit of thy womb, Jesus. Full of grace, the Lord is with thee. Blessed art thou among women, and blessed is the fruit of thy womb, Jesus.
1: Holy Mary, Mother of God, pray for us sinners, now and at the hour of our death. Amen.
0: Hail Mary, full of grace, the Lord is with thee. Blessed art thou among women, and blessed is the fruit of thy womb, Jesus. Glory be to the Father, and to the Son, and to the Holy Spirit.
2: As it was in the beginning, is now, and ever shall be, world without end. Amen.
0: O my Jesus,
2: forgive us our sins, save us from the fires of hell, and lead all souls to heaven, especially those who most need thy mercy.
3: The fifth glorious mystery, the coronation.
0: Our Father, who art in heaven, hallowed be thy name. Thy kingdom come, thy will be done on earth as it is in heaven. Hail Mary, full of grace, the Lord is with thee. Blessed art thou amongst women, and blessed is the fruit of thy womb, Jesus.
2: Holy Mary, Mother of God, pray for us sinners, now and at the hour of our death.
0: Amen. Hail Mary, full of grace, the Lord is with thee. Blessed art thou among women, and blessed is the fruit of thy womb, Jesus. Hail Mary, full of grace, the Lord is with thee. Blessed art thou among women, and blessed is the fruit of thy womb, Jesus.
2: Holy Mary, Mother of God, pray for us sinners, now and at the hour of our death.
0: Amen. Hail Mary, full of grace, the Lord is with thee. Blessed art thou among women, and blessed is the fruit of thy womb, Jesus. Hail Mary, full of grace, the Lord is with thee. Blessed art thou among women, and blessed is the fruit of thy womb, Jesus.
2: Holy Mary, Mother of God, pray for us sinners, now and at the hour of our death.
0: Hail Mary, full of grace, the Lord is with thee.

0: Blessed art thou amongst women, and blessed is the fruit of thy womb, Jesus. Hail Mary, full of grace, the Lord is with thee. Blessed art thou among women, and blessed is the fruit of thy womb, Jesus.
1: Holy Mary, Mother of God, pray for us sinners,
0: now and at the hour of death. Hail Mary, full of grace, the Lord is with thee. Blessed art thou among women, and blessed is the fruit of thy womb, Jesus. Full of grace, the Lord is with thee. Blessed art thou among women, and blessed is the fruit of thy womb, Jesus.
1: Holy Mary, Mother of God, pray for us sinners, now and at the hour of death.
0: Hail Mary, full of grace, the Lord is with thee. Blessed art thou among women, and blessed is the fruit of thy womb, Jesus.
2: Glory be to the Father, and to the Son, and to the Holy Spirit.
1: As it was in the beginning, is now, and ever shall be, world without end. Amen.
2: O my Jesus,
1: forgive us our sins, save us from the fires of hell, and lead all souls to heaven, especially those who most need thy mercy.
2: Hail, Holy Queen.
3: Mother.

0: Pray for us, Holy Mother of God. Let us pray. O God,
1: whose only begotten Son, by his life, death, and resurrection, has purchased for us the rewards of eternal life, grant us beseeching that we may take upon these mysteries of the most holy Virgin, of the blessed Virgin Mary, we may imitate what they contain and obtain what they promise, through the same Christ our Lord.
0: May the divine assistance remain always with us.
1: And may the souls of faithful departed, through the mercy of God, rest in peace. Amen.
0: In the name of the Father, and the Son, and the Holy Spirit.
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2: Family, a prayer that we pray together is a powerful prayer. So please pray together with me our EWTN family prayer. Today we pray for an end to violence. Almighty God, we worship you, our Father. We pray for an end to violence in our cities and for the conversion of those involved in street gangs and organized crime. Help them, O Lord, to recognize the dignity of every human person and to remember that we will all have to render an account to you, who are the just judge, who can neither deceive nor be deceived. Restore peace to our streets and bring an end to the cycle of poverty and violence. Through Christ our Lord. Amen.
3: Behold the Lamb of God, who takes away the sins of the world. Take this, all of you, and eat of it, for this is my body, which will be given up for you. Take this, all of you, and drink from it, for this is the chalice of my blood,

Jesus Christ, the love of God, and the communion of the Holy Spirit be with you all. Brethren, on this holy, solemn solemnity of the Blessed Trinity, let us acknowledge our sins and so prepare ourselves to celebrate the sacred mysteries. I confess to Almighty God and to you, my brothers and sisters, that I have greatly sinned in my thoughts and in my words, in all I have done and all I have failed to do. Through my most grievous fault, therefore I ask the Blessed Mary, ever Virgin, all the angels and saints, and you, my brothers and sisters, to pray for me to the Lord our God. May Almighty God have mercy on us, forgive us our sins, and bring us to everlasting life. Amen. Amen.

Let us pray. God our Father, who by sending into the world the word of truth and the spirit of sanctification, make known to the human race your wondrous mystery. Grant us, we pray, that in professing the true faith, we may acknowledge the Trinity of eternal glory and adore your unity, powerful in majesty. Through our Lord Jesus Christ, your Son, who lives and reigns with you in the unity of the Holy Spirit, God, forever and ever. Amen.

A reading from the book of Exodus. Early in the morning, Moses went up Mount Sinai, as the Lord had commanded him, taking along the two stone tablets. Having come down in a cloud, the Lord stood with Moses there and proclaimed his name, Lord. Thus the Lord passed before him and cried out, the Lord, a merciful and gracious God, slow to anger and rich in kindness and fidelity. Moses at once bowed down to the ground in worship. Then he said, if I find favor with you, O Lord, do come along in our company. This is indeed a stiff-necked people. Yet pardon our wickedness and sins and receive us as your own. The word of the Lord.

A reading from the second letter of St. Paul to the Corinthians. Brothers and sisters, rejoice, mend your ways, encourage one another, agree with one another, live in peace, and the God of love and peace will be with you. Greet one another with a holy kiss. All the holy ones greet you. The grace of the Lord Jesus Christ, and the love of God, and the fellowship of the Holy Spirit be with all of you. The word of the Lord.

God so loved the world that he gave his only begotten Son, so that everyone who believes in him might not perish, but might have eternal life. For God did not send his Son into the world to condemn the world, but that the world might be saved through him. Whoever believes in him will not be condemned, but whoever does not has already been condemned, because he has not believed in the name of the only Son of God.

We all know God is love. But for God to be loved, and for love to be, there needs to be love given, love communicated between another person. And today we celebrate the Holy Trinity. And here is where we have the perfection of love, a perfect unity. The Holy Trinity, the Father, Son, and Holy Spirit, the central mystery of our faith. One God, three persons, in perfect unity, perfect charity. And there we have the most perfect relationship. And we can draw so much from them, the source of all love, to help us in our own relationships. Those relationships of our family, of our friendships, all over. And so today, as we look at this divine mystery, we call it a mystery, as it is beyond our comprehension, the Holy Trinity, is that it's so magnificent. No, God's love is infinite, and we will spend an entire eternity knowing God's love. And so we see in the Trinity the Father, the Son, and the Holy Spirit. And the Father, as we see, is, of course, God. God the Father, God is the source of all love. He who is being himself, and he who is creator. Now, God, who is almighty and the source of all, we call him Father. No, he who is the source of all fatherly love, motherly love, parental love, you know, of course.

course, he's far beyond that. God, who is spirit, you know, he who is the author of life, shows us what perfection of fatherly love is, of motherly love. But he's beyond all of that, because he is love himself, the creator. And so there we have from the Father, we have who the Son, who is begotten by the Father, who, of course, they've exist. And the Son, who is the Word himself, the Word made flesh. And there in the Son, we see this love as well. As we know of the Son from the Gospel, who speaks to us about the Father, that everything I have is from the Father. There we're seeing a perfect unity between Father and Son, a love, a very holy and sacred, pure love. And then from this love, from the Father and the Son, we have this mutual love, the Holy Spirit, all of the same substance. The Holy Spirit, who is love himself, proceeds from the Father and the Son. Now, in the Holy Spirit, who is all gift. And this, of course, all of this is revealed to us by Jesus the Lord. And Jesus, who is always speaking about the Father, that he's here to do the will of the Father. He comes, as the scriptures tell us, he comes, God so loved the world that he comes to save the world, to give himself for love of us. And Jesus, who loves us, as he's speaking so lovingly of the Father. Then he speaks of the Spirit who is coming, and that the Spirit, who is gift, gifts us with life, eternal life. And from the Spirit, whose love is poured into our hearts when we're baptized, gives us this grace. We receive the grace of the Holy Spirit so that we may have and enjoy and share in the divine life and love of Jesus Christ. So here, as we see in the Holy Trinity, a perfect unity, a perfect relationship. Now, we ourselves have broken relationships. You know, we live in this world. God loves us so much that he gives us free will. No, he doesn't force himself on us. And often people choose not to do the will of God. And so there is disobedience. And in this disobedience, as we see of the first parents, Adam and Eve, we see how destruction, how corruption comes into the world. And with this, people get hurt. We have pain, and we hurt each other. And in hurting each other, you know, we often are angry at each other. You know, there is friction in our relationships, or we break these relationships with one another. But as we see in Jesus himself, who was sent by the Father, Jesus comes to save us. And in saving us, he's showing us mercy. And in his mercy, he's forgiving sin. He's bringing reconciliation to us. And as we see of the Lord in the Gospels, where there is reconciliation, there is also healing. And that is what we go to the Blessed Trinity for healing in our relationships. And what we see from the love of God, the love of the Blessed Trinity, as we grow closer to God and we know this love, this is where we find true happiness, is in God's love. God the Father is love. God the Son is love. God the Holy Spirit is all love. It makes us this perfect unity, of Trinity. So this is where we take ourselves, especially if our relationships are broken, because there is the healer. But it has to begin for this healing with our own will and saying, okay, God, I have...

a broken relationship with my parents, with, say, my spouse or children, with friends, with coworkers, God, I want to heal. See, we who are made in the image and likeness of God are called to be like God. And in being called to be like God, we are called to love like God. And all of us should want the most from God, everything from the Lord. Because it is already in the Lord that we live and move and have our being. The Father, God the Father, who is the source of life, he who is being himself, shares his being with us so that we have life. And here as we see the Son, who is the image of the Father, remember Jesus says, if you've seen me, you've seen the Father. Jesus is the one who saves, but teaches us how to love in this human life. And then we have the Spirit of God, who makes us like Jesus Christ. And so, brothers and sisters, this is what we should all want, is all of the Holy Trinity, and to be aware of the Trinity everywhere. Because where there was one in the Trinity, they are all together. And this is what we see in human life. This is what we see in the prayers and the work of the church. For example, here in the liturgy. In the liturgy, we call upon the Father. We call upon the Spirit. We call upon the Son. Pay close attention to the prayers of the liturgy. Look all around us, and God is there. The Holy Trinity is there. In the Holy Eucharist, we receive. We receive, of course, Jesus, the Son of God, the real presence of Jesus, all of him, and receiving all of him, there is the Holy Trinity present in all its operations. So the Trinity is present always in love, in the sacraments, all around, most especially in the sacraments. This is a true encounter with God. We receive God, but all over he is. And that's what we got to be aware of, this power that is all around us, but this power of God, the Blessed Holy Trinity, within us. And knowing that we have this power within us, through the grace of the Holy Spirit, we can do all things. And that means that we can do even the most difficult things. Loving those who are hard to love. Asking for healing in our relationships. And asking God to help us to love those who are difficult to love. And so now we go to the Blessed Trinity, Father, Son, and Holy Spirit. And we pray that their power may rise up within us, so that we may be moved to them in loving them, but also loving one another in perfect unity and charity. God bless you all.

I believe in one God, the Father Almighty, maker of heaven and earth, of all things visible and invisible. Even one Lord Jesus Christ, the only begotten Son of God, born of the Father before all ages, God from God, light from light, true God from true God, begotten, not made, consubstantial with the Father. Through him all things were made. For us men, for our salvation, he came down from heaven, and by the Holy Spirit was incarnate of the Virgin Mary and became man. For our sake he was crucified under Pontius Pilate. He suffered death and was buried, and rose again on the third day in accordance with the Scriptures. He ascended into heaven

and is seated at the right hand of the Father. He will come again in glory to judge the living and the dead, and his kingdom will have no end. I believe in the Holy Spirit, the Lord, the giver of life, who proceeds from the Father and the Son, who with the Father and the Son is adored and glorified, who has spoken through the prophets. I believe in one holy Catholic and apostolic church. I confess one baptism for the forgiveness of sins, and I look forward to the resurrection of the dead and the life of the world to come. Amen.

0: Let us offer our petitions to the Lord, who is with us and knows all our needs, for he gives peace to those who trust in him.
1: That our Holy Father may sustain and nourish the faith of the believing community, we pray to the Lord.
0: Lord, hear our prayer.
1: That parents may strive to fulfill their vocations by preparing their children for Christian living in the world, we pray to the Lord.
0: Lord, hear our prayer.
1: That the Holy Spirit may aid and inspire all those who bring the message of truth to the world through the communications media, we pray to the Lord.
0: Lord, hear our prayer.
1: That those whom God is calling to the priesthood and religious life may respond eagerly in faith and generosity, we pray to the Lord.
0: Lord, hear our prayer.
1: For all who will die today, especially from an unexpected or violent death, that the Lord grant them eternal rest, we pray to the Lord.
0: Lord, hear our prayer. Lord God, protector of those who hope in you, without whom nothing is strong, nothing holy, support us always with your love. Guide us so to use the good things of this world, that even now we may hold fast to what endures forever. We make our prayer through Christ our Lord. Amen. Amen.

0: Pray, brethren, that my sacrifice and yours may be acceptable to God, the Almighty Father. May the Lord accept the sacrifice at your hands for the praise and glory of his name, for our good and good of all his holy church. Sanctify by the invocation of your name, we pray, O Lord our God, this oblation of our service, and by it make of us an eternal offering to you, through Christ our Lord.
1: Amen. Amen.
0: The Lord be with you.
2: And with your spirit.
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2: We lift them up to the Lord.
0: Let us give thanks to the Lord our God.
2: It is right and just.
0: It is truly right and just, our duty and our salvation, always and everywhere to give you thanks, Lord, Holy Father, Almighty and Eternal God, for with your only begotten Son and the Holy Spirit, you are one God, one Lord, not in the unity of a single person, but in the Trinity of one substance. For what you have revealed to us of your glory, we believe equally of your Son and of the Holy Spirit, so that in confessing of the true and eternal Godhead, you might be adored in what is proper to each person, their unity in substance and their equality in majesty. For this is praised by angels and archangels, cherubim too and seraphim, who never cease to cry out each day as with one voice they acclaim.

To you, therefore, most merciful Father, we make humble prayer and petition through Jesus Christ, your Son, our Lord, that you accept and bless these gifts, these offerings, these holy and unblemished sacrifices, which we offer you firstly for your holy Catholic Church. Be pleased to grant her peace, to guard, unite, and govern her throughout the whole world. Together with your servant, Leo, our Pope, and Stephen, our Bishop, and all those who, holding to the truth, hand on the Catholic and Apostolic faith. Remember, Lord, your servants, and all gathered here whose faith and devotion are known to you. For them, we offer you the sacrifice of praise, or they offer it for themselves and all who are dear to them, for the redemption of their souls in hope of health and well-being, and paying their homage to you, the eternal God, living and true, in communion with those whose memory we venerate.

especially the glorious ever-Virgin Mary, Mother of our God and Lord Jesus Christ, and blessed Joseph, her spouse, your blessed apostles and martyrs, Peter and Paul, Andrew, James, John, Thomas, James, Philip, Bartholomew, Matthew, Simon, and Jude, Linus, Cletus, Clement, Sixtus, Cornelius, Cyprian, Lawrence, Chrysogonus, John and Paul, Cosmas and Damian, and all your saints. We ask that through their merits and prayers in all things, we may be defended by your protecting help. Therefore, Lord, we pray, graciously accept this oblation of our service, that of your whole family, order our days in your peace, and command that we be delivered from eternal damnation and counted among the flock of those you have chosen. Be pleased, O God, we pray, to bless, acknowledge, and approve this offering in every respect, make it spiritual and acceptable, so that it may become for us the body and blood of your most beloved Son, our Lord Jesus Christ. On the day before he was to suffer, he took bread in his holy and venerable hands, and with eyes raised to heaven, to you, O God, his almighty Father, giving you thanks, he said the blessing, broke the bread, and gave it to his disciples, saying, take this, all of you, and eat of it, for this is my body, which will be given up for you.

In a similar way, when supper was ended, he took this precious chalice in his holy and venerable hands, and once more, giving you thanks, he said the blessing and gave the chalice to his disciples, saying, "Take this, all of you, and drink from it, for this is the chalice of my blood, the blood of the new and eternal covenant, which will be poured out for you and for many for the forgiveness of sins. Do this in memory of me."

Therefore, O Lord, as we celebrate the memorial of the Blessed Passion, the resurrection from the dead, and the glorious ascension into heaven of Christ your Son, our Lord, we, your servants and your holy people, offer to your glorious majesty from the gifts that you have given us this pure victim, this holy victim, this spotless victim, the holy bread of eternal life, and the chalice of everlasting salvation. Be pleased to look upon these offerings with a serene and kindly countenance, and to accept them as once you were pleased to accept the gifts of your servant Abel the Just, the sacrifice of Abraham, our father in faith, and the offering of your high priest Melchizedek, a holy sacrifice, a spotless victim. In humble prayer, we ask you, Almighty God, command that these gifts be borne by the hands of your holy angel to your altar on high, in the sight of your divine majesty, so that all of us who through this participation at the altar receive the most holy body and blood of your Son may be filled with every grace and heavenly blessing. Remember also, Lord, your servants who have gone before us with the sign of faith and rest in the sleep of peace. Grant them, O Lord, we

Pray on all who sleep in Christ, a place of refreshment, light, and peace. To us also, your servants, who though sinners, hope in your abundant mercies. Graciously grant some share in fellowship with your holy apostles and martyrs, with John the Baptist, Stephen, Matthias, Barnabas, Ignatius, Alexander, Marcellinus, Peter, Felicity, Perpetua, Agatha, Lucy, Agnes, Cecilia, Anastasia, and all your saints. Admit us, we beseech you, into their company, not weighing our merits, but granting us your pardon. Through Christ our Lord, through whom you continue to make all these good things, O Lord, you sanctify them, fill them with life, bless them, and bestow them upon us. Per ipsium ecum ipso et in ipso est tibi Deo.

For those who cannot now receive Jesus in the Blessed Sacrament, we offer the following. Lively faith, who art present in this sacrament by virtue of thine infinite power, wisdom, and goodness, all my hope is in thee. I love thee, O Lord, with all my heart, who has so loved me, and therefore I desire to receive thee now spiritually. Come therefore, O Lord, to me in spirit, and heal my sinful soul. Feed me, for I am hungry. 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And let me never be separated from thee, my Saviour, who with the Father and the Holy Spirit livest and reignest, one God, world without end. Amen.

0: Let us pray. 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Through Christ our Lord.
1: Amen.
0: The Lord be with you.
1: And with your spirit.
0: May Almighty God bless you, the Father and the Son and the Holy Spirit.
1: Amen.
0: Go in peace, glorifying the Lord by your life.
1: Thanks
0: be to God.

Saint Michael the Archangel, defend us in battle. Be our protection against the wickedness and snares of the devil. May God rebuke him, we humbly pray. And do thou, O Prince of the heavenly hosts, by the power of God, cast into hell Satan and all the evil spirits prowl about the world, seeking the ruin of souls. Amen.

0: Prayer for vocations. God our Father, who wills that all men be saved and come to the knowledge of your truth, we beg you to send laborers into your harvest and grant them grace to speak your word with all boldness, so that your word may spread and be glorified, and all nations may know you, the only God, and him whom you have sent, Jesus Christ, your Son, our Lord. Amen. Our Lady, Queen of the Americas, Mary, Mother of the Franciscan missionaries of the Eternal Word, pray for us.
1: Lord, bless our family, all of us now together, those far away, all who are gone back to you. May we know joy. May we bear our sorrows in patience. Let love guide our understanding of each other. Let us be grateful to each other. We have all made each other what we are. O family of Jesus, watch over our family. Amen.

In 387 AD, in the city of Milan in Italy, the Bishop St. Ambrose baptized a very unusual young man. His name was Augustine. I'm Father Charles Connor, and this is The Church in Time. St. Augustine was born in present-day Algeria in 354 AD. As a young student and a professor, he led a very rationalist and rather immoral life. His mother prayed him into Catholicism.

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He became a priest. He became the Bishop of Hippo in Africa. He became a leading defender of the faith against the Donatists and the Pelagians. He wrote his magnificent Confessions. He wrote The City of God, and he wrote a magnificent treatise on the Trinity. And of all the Western fathers of the Church, he has had the deepest impact on religious thought through the ages. He died in 430 AD. And this has been The Church in Time.

The day of their victory dawned, and they marched from the prison to the amphitheater with calm faces, trembling, if at all, with joy rather than fear. Perpetua knew that it was not with wild animals that she would fight, but with the devil himself. A wild cow charged at Perpetua, sending her to the ground. Then, sitting up, she pulled down her tunic, thinking more of her modesty than of her pain. She fastened her untidy hair, for it was not right that a martyr should die with her hair in disorder, lest she appear to be mourning in her hour of triumph. The crowd, thirsting for more blood, demanded to witness the blade that would end their lives. A young gladiator approached, his hands trembling at the sight of the brave Christians. Perpetua took hold of his sword and guided it to her throat. It was as though so great a woman could not be sent to her death unless she, herself, were willing.

Brothers and sisters, Beatitudes, remember this, means happiness. The happiness is not the happiness necessary that the world provides, but the happiness that the soul provides, which longs for its proper object, which is Christ himself. The more you become like Christ, the happier you are as a person. Happiness happens when we make other people happy. Happiness happens not when we're necessarily rich, but when we have made others joyful and glad. Happiness is needed. All of us need to be happy. All of us can be happy. It's a great gift, and it can be the greatest power in changing people's lives. Oddly, brothers and sisters, I have found that the richest people are sometimes the saddest of people. And very often the poorest of people who are full of love and wanting to touch and to reach and to speak and to kiss and to hold us. Strange how God reverses the order of things. The people who are unwanted are the ones who can give so much, and those who have much have very little to give. Brothers and sisters, we have found in Missionaries of the Poor, brothers live in the ghetto, it is by rule. Because in the ghetto, people do not understand what it means to love and to be loved. And when we see the tremendous amount of potential

potential that there is in these very poorest of people, we begin to see that there's a reversal. I was hungry. You fed me. I was thirsty. You gave me to drink. I was a stranger. You welcomed me and you visited me. Brothers and sisters, strange. Who is me? Who is this me? This me is Christ himself. And when you offer to the very poorest your love, what you own, your time and your talent, you're loving Jesus. And Jesus is saying, come to me. Learn to love brothers and sisters, not in order to get. Learn to give even to those who cannot give you anything materially, but they can give you joy and happiness beyond understanding. In the name of the Father, and of the Son, and of the Holy Spirit.

I have waited for the Lord, and he stooped toward me and heard my cry. He drew me out of the pit of destruction, out of the mud of the swamp. He set my feet upon a crag. He made firm my steps. And he put a new song into my mouth, a hymn to our God. Many shall look on in awe and trust in the Lord. Psalm 40, verses 2 through 4.

When all is silent, do you hear the gentle voice? A voice from within, beckoning you to become closer to our Lord Jesus Christ. Listen, do you hear the call? The roots of the Order of Carmel are deep, stretching back 8 centuries and across thousands of miles to the Holy Land. It was there, on Mount Carmel, in the late 12th century, that former crusaders settled in search of the living God. These men, in imitation of the prophet Elijah, chose to dwell on the mount hallowed by his memory and deeds, and lead solitary lives in devotion to God. They developed a special relationship with the Mother of Jesus, looking upon Mary as mother, sister, and lady of the place. They dedicated their chapel to her patronage, and so they came to be known as the Brothers of Our Lady of Mount Carmel. Over time, the hermits began migrating back to their homelands in Europe, making wherever they settled their Carmel. In the 15th century, women became part of the Carmelite order, continuing the life of prayer in the spirit of the hermits. Carmel, which means garden, flowers on the prairie as the beautiful and secluded home to North Dakota's Carmelite nuns. The way of the original hermits, living in silence and solitude, is still maintained in the perpetual enclosure of its North Dakota modern counterpart, the Carmel of Mary Monastery. For most of their day and night, the sisters cultivate an atmosphere of silence throughout the monastery. For it is through prayer that the Carmelite nun seeks God. The Rule of Carmel bids the Carmelite to stay in her room or nearby, pondering on the word of the Lord day and night, keeping watch at her prayers. When duty calls her forth from the solitude of her room, she carries with her that awareness of God's presence. Do you hear that voice in the gentle breeze? The same quiet voice that called to Elijah on the mountain so long ago. The very summons Elijah's successors have faithfully heeded year after year. Do you feel

Feel a stirring in your heart, calling you to embark on a deeper devotion to God as a Carmelite nun? At the Carmel of Mary Monastery, the day begins at midnight. The nuns rise from their sleep to offer their praise to God, offering reparation for the nighttime sins of the world. The sisters then retire for a few more hours of rest. They rise again at dawn to begin the morning by coming together in prayerful chanting. Once this is completed, each sister spends an hour of personal prayer. This is followed by the sisters coming together to celebrate in the holy sacrifice of the Mass. The Carmelite nun seeks the face of God in the Eucharistic liturgical prayer and through her personal prayer. From these sources, she draws strength for the day's demands on body and soul in her work, study, and recreation. Each day brings its own duties and surprises, but the regular rhythm of liturgical prayer punctuates the day's activity. The Vespers bell calls the nuns to assemble for evening prayer, where they gather up the day and offer it to the Lord. Another hour of personal prayer follows Vespers. A period of recreation rounds out the day. The observance of silence is relaxed, and the nuns come together and share their day. During this time, they might share their joy through music, working on their individual artwork or crafts, perhaps some sewing or weaving, or a little gardening. They might spend the time doing some baking, possibly joining together for a fun celebration, or simply enjoying some lively conversation. After night prayer, when the time to retire comes, the Carmelite is ready to rest. The quest for God is a lifelong adventure, and for the Carmelite nun, there are specific stages along the journey. When a woman hears the Lord beckoning her to Carmel, she asks to enter the monastery. For 6 to 12 months, she lives in the cloister, the section of the monastery set aside only for nuns, following along with the sisters' daily routine and affirming the call. After this period of initial discernment, the candidate is received into the novitiate, the time of formation, and receives the habit of Carmel. This stage of the journey as a novice lasts from 1 to 2 years, testing further the vocation to the contemplative life. When the time of the novitiate is completed, she will make her profession of vows for a period of 3 to 6 years, continuing the studies she began in the novitiate and intensifying her relationship with God in her daily prayer. All of these periods of formation are to prepare the nun for the day of her solemn profession when she vows her life to God forever. And the journey continues, walking securely under the maternal protection of Blessed Mother Mary. The Carmelite mirrors within her heart the love of Jesus for his mother. Each day, the Carmelite is being formed by the Holy Spirit, drawing closer to her desired goal until the final destination is reached and the lifelong search for God is rewarded in an endless encounter, face to face. Is this the journey for you? Do you hear the gentle voice from within, calling you to join the Order of Carmel and follow their path to become closer to our Lord Jesus Christ? Listen, do you hear the call?

0: In the name of the Father, and of the Son, and of the Holy Spirit. The Litany of the Most Sacred Heart of Jesus. Lord, have mercy on us.
1: Lord, have mercy on us.
0: Christ, have mercy on us.
1: Christ, have mercy on us.
0: Lord, have mercy on us.
1: Lord, have mercy on us.
0: Christ, hear us.
1: Christ, hear us.
0: Christ, graciously hear us.
1: Christ, graciously hear us.
0: God, the Father of heaven.
1: Have mercy on us.
0: God, the Son, Redeemer of the world.
1: Have mercy on us.
0: God, the Holy Spirit.
1: Have mercy on us.
0: Holy Trinity, one God.
1: Have mercy on us.

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1: Save us, O Lord.
0: Lamb of God, who takes away the sins of the world.
1: Graciously hear us, O Lord.
0: Lamb of God, who takes away the sins of the world.
1: Have mercy on us.
0: Jesus, meek and humble of heart.
1: Make our hearts like to die.
0: Let us pray. Almighty and eternal God, look upon the heart of thy most beloved Son and upon the praises and satisfaction which he offers thee in the name of sinners. And to those who implore thy mercy in thy great goodness, grant forgiveness in the name of the same Jesus Christ, thy Son, who lives and reigns with thee forever and ever.
1: Amen.
0: In the name of the Father, and of the Son, and of the Holy Spirit.
1: Amen.

St. Elizabeth Hasselblad. John Paul II called her a pioneer of ecumenism. This Swedish-born convert lived a life touched by a longing to know God and a desire to be at the service of the less fortunate. Find out why she was known as the most extraordinary woman in Rome. St. Elizabeth Hasselblad on the Global Catholic Network, EWTN.

Welcome once again to our ongoing series, studying the Catechism of the Catholic Church. I'm Father Charles Connor from Mount St. Mary's Seminary in Emmitsburg, Maryland, and I want to welcome you to another episode. We are, as I mention on each program, using the study guides given to us, provided to us, by the Maryvale Institute of Higher Education in Birmingham, England. The credits will appear on your screen during this broadcast, as they do during every broadcast, showing you the website for Maryvale in Birmingham. And we encourage you to get in touch with Maryvale to see the wonderful courses that are available to you to learn more about the Catholic faith and to learn more about the wonderful work that they are doing in this very sacred, hallowed building where John Henry Cardinal Newman lived a long time ago. Well, today we want to continue now by talking about the mystery of creation. The Catechism of the Catholic Church, beginning with paragraph 295, teaches us, first of all, that God created the world according to his wisdom, and that God governs the world according to his will for our good. And then the Catechism goes on to tell us that God created the world out of nothing. Ex nihilo is the Latin expression that we use. And when the Church teaches us that God creates out of nothing, she does not mean to suggest that this word nothing is some kind of a mysterious something that God uses to create. No, not at all. When we say that God creates, and particularly God created the world out of nothing, we're simply saying that creation comes from nothing except God. Creation comes from God alone, not from God and some extra substance. Creation comes from God alone. Everything that we make uses already existing materials of some sort, but God uses nothing else. There are important lessons to be drawn from this doctrine that the Catechism indicates. First of all, a lesson on the power of God, that God is indeed all-powerful. There is no need for God to struggle against opposing forces of any kind when he creates. And secondly, we learn that there are very, very significant limitations on man's creativity. We're the creature. He's the creator. Human beings are makers since they are made in God's image. But human beings must always, always use that which God has given. Then the Catechism goes on to discuss the question of creation and redemption. The created world around us has lessons for our understanding of the new creation, which God is indeed bringing into existence at this very moment, and which will be fulfilled at the end of time. And the Catechism gives two very, very beautiful examples of things every bit as beautiful as the creation of the world from nothing. Every bit as beautiful. The examples that the Catechism gives are, first of all, the creation of pure hearts for sinners. One who is spiritually dead can be given new life by God, and you and I have seen this all our lives. And the second example the Catechism gives is the recreation of our own physical bodies at the resurrection. We may wonder how our bodies can share in the joy of the resurrection. Will they not, for example, have disintegrated into the earth following our burial in the earth? Well, the question of the bodily resurrection was a particularly pressing one in the early days for the martyrs who were about to give their lives, inspired by the hope of God's promise of resurrection. But the raising of our bodies from such conditions, the Catechism clearly reminds us, is a very, very simple thing for God when we compare this to his making of our bodies in the first place out of absolutely nothing at all. Continuing on with the mystery of creation, the Catechism discusses the order that we find around us in the universe. And it tells us that the universe is created in and by the eternal Word, capital W, the eternal Word. The Word is a title obviously given to the second person of the Blessed Trinity.

the eternal Son of God. And the eternal Word is a title given to our Lord, particularly by St. John in his Gospel. We are, for example, speaking to you from the studios of the Eternal Word television network. This is a network dedicated to Jesus Christ. This is a network through which Jesus Christ comes into the hearts and souls of so many. Well, when we look at this word, Word, with a capital W, we see that it goes back to Semitic times, and we see that it was also used and employed in ancient Greek philosophy. Now, what did it mean? What did Word mean? Well, first of all, it meant intelligible, knowable existence. In other words, to say that all things are created in the Word is to assert that all knowledge is indeed knowable, that it is, that it, as it were, it makes sense. It makes sense. Word also meant intelligence. It stood for the fact of human reason. It also meant communication. It meant that what it tends to mean for us now, that we, it's that which we use to communicate with one another. So the entire created world was created by the eternal Word. The universe, then, the Catechism tells us, is kind of a body language. The Christian faith sees the whole of creation as an act of communication by God the Father through the vehicle of His eternal Word with the cooperative efforts of their mutual Holy Spirit. Then the Catechism begins to talk about the cosmic Christ, the cosmic Christ. We are presented here now with the startling truth that the person who walked on the shore of the Sea of Galilee is indeed the person who was at the heart of every single element of the universe. The one who was born in that manger in Bethlehem is a cosmic figure. He is the one through whom the heavens were made. What is God telling us through the beautiful creation in which we live? Well, we have to look at the historical Jesus Christ to find out the answer to that question. We do know, however, when we look at creation, that God is ruling creation through His divine providence. His providence is exerted over all matters great and small. And the Catechism reminds us, in the general area now we are, of paragraph 303. The Catechism reminds us that God's providence, His design over all of creation, is very, very concrete. It's not something that's abstract. It is not a general truth that doesn't affect us in any way, shape, or form. God's providence affects all of us who make up this created world. And also, the Catechism teaches that God's providence is immediate. Immediate simply means that God has personal knowledge of each and every detail in His creation. And because of that, there are very, very definite lessons for life that the Catechism tells us we can learn. The first lesson for life is trust. Our attitude toward God the Father must be childlike abandonment. Another lesson we learn is that God has the final say over His universe, and we who live in the universe, our third point, must first and foremost seek righteousness. Well, then the Catechism begins to talk about the providence of God and the use of secondary sources. Secondary sources is the name given to all created causes through which God works. Human beings, sunlight, the wind, the animal kingdom, and so forth. And we can divide these secondary causes, the Catechism says, into two categories. First of all, natural causes. That would be the animal kingdom and the weather and trees and so forth. And then we can also list free will. Free will involves men and angels. The use of secondary causes is precisely to carry out God's plan. The creation and the use of secondary causes, we are told, is a dignity given to creation by God, and the use of secondary sources shows God's great power. Well, there is great providence, the providence of God working in the world. And it is existing side by side with the scandal of evil in the world. And that is a problem that the Catechism begins to take up and develops very, very well in paragraphs 309 to 314. We are told that we are involved in a drama, in a life and death struggle. We are involved in

A story which has a beginning and a middle and an end. We will never ever be able to understand evil in the created universe unless we have the Christian vision of creation and history before us. The goodness of creation, the drama of sin, and the patient love of God who continually comes to meet man, first through his covenants in the Old Testament, through the redemptive incarnation of his only Son, Jesus Christ, in the New Testament. Every part of the Christian vision, then, is relevant to the understanding of evil. Well, the question is asked in the Catechism, why did God not create a world so perfect that there would be no evil in it? And the Catechism admits this is an extraordinarily difficult question to answer. But the Catechism draws our attention to the work of St. Thomas Aquinas, who argued that God could always, always have created a better world than the one that actually exists. This is just a fact of any created nature. The real question, then, is not why did God not choose to make a better world than the one he made, than the present one, but why he did not make one which is so perfect that no evil could exist in it. And the answer that the Catechism gives is simply, God, in fact, chose to make a world in a state of journeying toward its perfection. And as we journey toward that perfection, we find that we are encountered with two kinds of evil, physical evil and moral evil. Of the two, moral evil is the far worst. Moral evil is as bad as it is. It is the more harmful of the two because it is the evil that we personally choose. Physical evil can befall us. It befell thousands of people, for example, in the World Trade Center of New York City on that fateful September 11th. That was physical evil. Those who die who are killed in war, physical evil. Those who are the victims of worldwide terrorism in the 21st century, physical evil. And on goes the story of physical evil, that evil which comes to us in the unexplainable designs of God. But moral evil harms us far more because it harms our innermost being and because it does have the potential to destroy our eternal destiny if we do not turn away from it. The Catechism draws our attention to the redemptive incarnation of Jesus Christ. This is the means that all of us can grab onto to turn away from moral evil and not choose that which will bring us down and potentially separate us from God for all eternity.

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And then, with the New York Times in one hand and the Catechism of the Catholic Church in the other, there's Cresta in the Afternoon with the legendary Al Cresta. 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
2: Moving now from the distinction between physical evil and moral evil that we just ended with, the Catechism goes on to continue to discuss the question of heaven and earth. They distinguish between heaven and earth. We are at paragraphs 325, 6, and 7. Heaven can refer to several things in both Scripture and tradition, and so we need to see, in any particular case, what is exactly being referred to. In different ways, heaven always refers to that which is beyond the earth. On the one hand, it means the invisible creation as opposed to the visible creation. And so it's very, very much a way, for example, speaking about the domain of the angels. God does not have a place where he lives, as you often hear the expression, purely because God has no body. God is spirit. But our Father in heaven is a way of speaking about the fact that God is not only present here on this earth in our midst, but he also transcends the earth, goes beyond the earth. God is not limited or circumscribed by anything at all that is created. Heaven can also mean that which is beyond our world in terms of time. It is eschatological. You and I are human beings. We think in terms of time. Seconds and minutes and hours and days and weeks and months and years and all the rest. Well, beyond that realm of time, into the eschaton, this is heaven. It really is a glory that we will receive when earthly time ends and when we are received into God's presence. Now, from discussing heaven, the Catechism then goes on to talk about the unity between heaven and earth. And it discusses, first of all, the deep unity which all human beings have with each other. It is really this fact alone which makes sense, for example, out of the two pivotal doctrines of original sin on the one hand and the redemption wrought in Christ on the other. The unity of the human race really means that the sin or the goodness of one person affects another. And secondly, the Catechism talks about the unity of human beings with the rest of visible creation. The visible creation is fallen with us, and the Catholic faith looks forward to its redemption also with us. And then thirdly, we can derive from this discussion the unity of the angels with the visible creation. So man then is a sharer in both the visible and the invisible worlds. There are two orders of creation: the purely spiritual creation, namely the angels, and then the earthly visible creation. Human beings do not really fit easily and absolutely into either of these categories. Rather, human beings fit into both of them, the visible and the invisible creation. Man is very, very unique in creation because he is the only creature who is both spiritual and material at one and the same time. Well, then the Catechism goes on to discuss the angels in some detail in paragraphs 328 to 333. Our belief in the existence of the angelic creation is, of course, based on Scripture and tradition. We do not believe in some kind of people going around flapping wings, as you see them described. No, the idea of the fact that they're winged means that they move quickly, and it refers to their superior intelligence. But rather, to get to a real belief in angels, we go to Scripture and tradition, and this belief in angels is really

shared by most Christian people. The many references that we find in Scripture makes it very clear, though, that Scripture does provide very firm evidence for their existence. The word angel comes from the Greek angelos, which means messenger. And this is why the Catechism quotes from St. Augustine, who points out very, very well that the word angel is a little like many of the functions we can think of today that are carried out in contemporary times. It's an office, it's a designation, it's an assignment, it's a vocation to do something. And one of the chief vocations, one of the chief assignments, one of the chief functions that angels are given are to be servants and messengers. For example, the appearance of the Archangel Gabriel to Our Lady at the Annunciation would be a splendid example. The work of Michael the Archangel with the Satanic Kingdom. The work of the Archangel Raphael in the book of Tobit that we read about. All very, very similar circumstances. The nature of angels is that of bodiless spiritual beings. They are persons as all humans are. They have both intelligence and will. They are immortal. Once created, they live forever. And although they are bodiless by nature, they can very clearly assume a bodily form when necessary to carry out God's purposes. The Catechism wants us to see the angels in relation to Christ, just as it stresses that everything is created in Christ and for Christ. Well, the presence and the activity of angels in our visible world really spans, we are told, and frames three distinct timescales. First, we have to talk about the beginning and the end of creation. The angels and the visible created order were both created together at the beginning of time. Angels have indeed been present since the beginning of creation. And they will also play a role at the end of creation when the created world that we now know is transformed at the end of time and our Lord returns. Secondly, we find that angels are present at both the end and at the beginning and at the end of salvation history. Angels have been active as God's messengers and as the protectors and the guides of God's people throughout the entirety of the history of salvation. They make their appearance at the very beginning of human history as they close the gates of paradise on those who have fallen. And they are present to announce the resurrection to the disciples. Also, angels are present at the beginning and at the end of the life of the incarnate Son. Angels serve to worship and to accompany Jesus Christ from his incarnation into this world to his ascension. Angels were present to announce the conception of our Lord, to celebrate his birth, to strengthen and protect him throughout his life and his ministry. They are with him in the hour of his passion, and as we say, they witness to his resurrection. They also guard over each and every one of us individually. From infancy to death, human life is really surrounded by their watchful care and their intercession. The Catechism quotes from St. Basil, giving the traditional Christian belief that every single believer has a guardian angel assigned to him or to her to guard, to protect, and to lead him or her. And as we know so well, there is a significant feast celebrated yearly in the month of October, kept in our liturgical calendar. Guardian angels have become particularly associated, it seems, with the care of small children. And this is true and good and fine and as it should be, but there is no way, shape, or form in which adults are exempted from the care of a guardian angel either. In fact, in many, many ways, we adults need the guardian angel far more. And the role of the guardian angel is to guide the person toward the good. St. Basil describes the angel as a shepherd, and in biblical times, of course, and in the times of the church fathers, a shepherd was one who went ahead of his flock as a leader and a guide, and the sheep followed the shepherd. Well, the role of each one's personal guardian angel is to guide the person to good thoughts.

thoughts, to good words, and to good deeds. So there is much, much concentration on the angels in the Catechism of the Catholic Church, and there is a strong stress placed on the cultivation of personal devotion to the angels, both to our guardian angel in particular, and to the angels collectively in general, in each and every one of our Catholic lives. Well, finally now, the Catechism in paragraphs 337 to 344 discusses the visible world. And in the course of that discussion, the Catechism will speak about the inner nature of creation, the inherent value of creation, and the ordering of creation to please God. The inner nature of creation is one of interdependence. Nothing exists for itself alone, including human beings who are very much part of this complex and balanced universe. As far as the value of creation is concerned, the Catechism tells us that the created world is valuable, very valuable, because it is a visible expression of God's own beauty, God's own goodness, God's own wisdom. God is infinite existence, beauty, truth, and goodness. And He manifests all of these in the world that He has created and in the world that no one but He has created. And finally, the ordering of creation is indeed to give praise to God. The theme is very, very beautifully dealt with in the Catechism. The whole of creation, everything around us, is an occasion for creating God. And this world will be not done away with at the end of time, but it will be renewed, it will be recreated. What is often referred to as the Sabbath and the eighth day, considered in paragraphs 345 to 349. The very, very beautiful depiction of how this earth will be transformed at the end of time, made over anew. Our blessed Lord will come again at the end of the world to bring all of us into the heavenly kingdom. And the beauty of creation which He has given us will not be annihilated. Far from it. Rather, it will be made anew. Imagine we will be able to look from eternity on the renewed world we knew so well.

0: When a young medical student starts questioning his career path, he wonders if God is instead calling him to the priesthood and if he has the courage to accept his new vocation. 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

0: And friends, you're all very welcome once again to the Basilica of Our Lady Queen of Ireland. And here, as our chief celebrant and our preacher this afternoon, is the Auxiliary Bishop of Armagh, Bishop Michael Rutter. Bishop Michael, you're very welcome. Good to have you here with us, and thank you for being here. He's joined by two deacons, Deacon Pierce Thornbury from Dromore Diocese and Deacon Kevin Flynn. You're very welcome, gentlemen, and good to have you. And so we now begin our Eucharistic celebration this afternoon.
1: In the name of the Father, and of the Son, and of the Holy Spirit, amen. Peace be with you. Good afternoon, everybody. You're very, very welcome to the Basilica of Our Lady, Queen of Ireland, here at Knock Shrine. And I want to begin by welcoming especially the pilgrims from the Archdiocese of Armagh, and also the pilgrims from the Diocese of Dromore. And Dromore is celebrating a special jubilee. I believe this is the 50th anniversary of their annual pilgrimage. So it is a very special day for the people from Dromore Diocese, a day of gratitude for the many personal graces and favours that they have received through the intercession of Our Lady of Knock over the years. I also welcome the Knights of Columbanus on their annual pilgrimage as well, and they are led today by their Supreme Knight, John Murphy, so we welcome them. I welcome all of you who are present here from all parts of the country, and indeed maybe from further abroad as well, and all those who are watching on webcam. I want to, first of all, convey the apologies of Archbishop Eamon Martin, who was supposed to be here today to say this Mass and to lead the pilgrimage, but unfortunately he has the flu at the moment and he couldn't travel. He is, however, with us in spirit and in prayer. Now today, as Father Richard has said, is the Feast of the Most Holy Trinity. We honour the three persons in one God, Father, Son, and Holy Spirit. The Father who is the Creator, the Son who is the Redeemer, and the Holy Spirit who sanctifies us and guides us each day of our lives. So before we celebrate this Eucharist and as we come into the presence of the Most Holy Trinity in this very sacred place, we pause for a few minutes now just to call to mind our sins and to ask the Lord for his forgiveness and for his mercy.

You are sent to heal the contrite of hearts. Lord, have mercy. You came to call sinners. Christ, have mercy. You are seated at the right hand of the Father to intercede for us. Lord, have mercy. And may Almighty God have mercy on us, forgive us our sins, and bring us to everlasting life. Amen.

0: And let us pray. God our Father, who by sending into the world the word of truth and the spirit of sanctification, made known to the human race your wondrous mystery, grant us, we pray, that in professing the true faith, we may acknowledge the Trinity of eternal glory and adore your unity, powerful in majesty. To our Lord Jesus Christ, your Son, who lives and reigns with you in the unity of the Holy Spirit, God forever and ever. Amen. Amen.
1: A reading from the book of Exodus. With the two tablets of stone in his hand,

Moses went up the mountain of Sinai in the early morning, as the Lord had commanded him. And the Lord descended in the form of a cloud, and Moses stood with him there. He called on the name of the Lord. The Lord passed before him and proclaimed, "Lord, Lord, a God of tenderness and compassion, slow to anger, rich in kindness and faithfulness." And Moses bowed down to the ground at once and worshipped. "If I have indeed won your favor, Lord," he said, "let my Lord come with us, I beg. True, they are a headstrong people, but forgive us our faults and our sins and adopt us as your heritage." The word of the Lord.

A reading from the second letter of St. Paul to the Corinthians. Brothers, we wish you happiness. Try to grow perfect. Help one another. Be united. Live in peace. And the God of love and peace will be with you. Greet one another with the holy kiss. All the saints send you greetings. The grace of the Lord Jesus Christ, the love of God, and the fellowship of the Holy Spirit be with you all. This is the word of the Lord. Thanks be to God.

0: And the Lord be with you.
1: And with your spirit.
0: A reading from the Holy Gospel according to John. Jesus said to Nicodemus, God loved the world so much that he gave his only Son, so that everyone who believes in him may not be lost, but may have eternal life. For God sent his Son into the world, not to condemn the world, but so that through him the world

0: world might be saved. No one who believes in him will be condemned, but whoever refuses to believe is condemned already, because he has refused to believe in the name of God's only Son. The Gospel of the Lord.
1: Praise you, Lord Jesus Christ.
2: This feast of the Most Holy Trinity that we celebrate today brings us to the very heart of our Christian faith. We are not here just to simply celebrate a doctrine. We celebrate God who is love, God who draws us into communion with him and with each other, and a God who teaches us that our deepest dignity is found in relationships and in self-giving. Pope Leo XIV published the first encyclical of his papacy last Monday, called Magnifica Humanitas. And in it he writes that God is revealed in Jesus Christ as love itself in relationship, expressed in the mutual gift of self and sharing with the world. So the Trinity teaches us that relationship is not something that is secondary to life, but that relationship is at the very centre of human existence. Now in today's Gospel, Jesus tells Nicodemus, God loved the world so much that he gave his only Son. Those words reveal the inner life of the Trinity. The Father gives the Son freely offers himself for the salvation of the world, and the Holy Spirit is poured out into our hearts so that we may live in communion with God and with one another. So the Trinity is a mystery of total self-giving love. And because we are created in the image and likeness of the triune God, our lives only become meaningful when they are shaped by love, when they are shaped by communion and the self-gift of ourselves to others. And the encyclical of Pope Leo reminds us that human beings can fully discover their true selves only in sincere self-giving. Now, this is deeply challenging for all of us, particularly in the culture that we live in today, a culture that tells us that happiness comes through being obsessed with ourselves, with material success, with personal ambition and achievement. But the Gospel teaches us the very opposite, that we become truly ourselves when we learn to give ourselves away in love. And that is true of every single vocation. Parents discover it in the sacrifice that they make for their children. Married couples discover it in fidelity and mutual care. Priests and religious discover it in service to God's people. And communities, whole communities, discover it when they actually reach out and care for the vulnerable, for the lonely, for the forgotten. And this teaching is especially important in our technological age. Pope Leo's encyclical Magnifica Humanitas, though primarily focused on artificial intelligence and modern society, warns against reducing people to a judgment on their usefulness. The Holy Father speaks about the danger of human beings being valued only for their efficiency and their productivity. We see this temptation everywhere today. We see it in political policy. We see it on social media. We see it in the world

of celebrity. People are just measured by the success, the material success that they have in their lives. The weak are ignored, and the vulnerable are treated as burdens. But the Trinity shows us another way. In God, there is no domination, no exploitation, only communion, shared and mutual love and life. The more our world reflects the Trinity, the more human and compassionate it becomes. And St. Paul captures this beautifully in today's second reading in words that are often used as the greeting for the Mass, words we are very familiar with. The grace of our Lord Jesus Christ, the love of God, and the fellowship of the Holy Spirit be with you all. So Christian life is about fellowship and communion. The Church herself is called to reflect the life of the Trinity. And this is why Pope Leo and Pope Francis before him speak so strongly about synodality. A synodal church is a church that walks together, that listens together, that discerns together. Synodality is not simply a method of governance or administration. It is rooted in the life of the Trinity itself. Just as the Father, Son, and Holy Spirit exist in communion, so too the Church is called to become a communion of listening, of participation, of shared responsibility. Synodality helps us to avoid a cold, clinical, or authoritarian approach to life and faith, because in a synodal church, everybody matters. Every baptized person has gifts to offer to the church. Every single one of you has received a vocation. Each one of you has an important task given to you by the Lord. None of you are here by accident. You're here for a reason. You're here for a purpose. And in a synodal church, those vocations are brought to the fore. So we remain open to being taught by one another, being guided by the Holy Spirit, speaking to the whole people of God. And Pope Leo particularly describes Catholic social teaching as a shared discernment, rooted in the gospel and attentive to the signs of the times. And that vision echoes the ongoing synodal journey of the Church, seeking a path that safeguards the dignity of every person. Today's feast also reminds us that our faith is never a private thing. Those who believe in Christ are drawn into the great work of renewal begun through his passion, death, and resurrection. We are called to help build the kingdom of God here and now on earth, in our communities and families, by recognizing every person as our brother or sister, children of the one Father. Christianity always has social consequences because love always reaches out to the other. And in this, Mary is our model. At the moment of the Annunciation, the Trinity was revealed in her in a very unique way. The Father sends the angel Gabriel, the Holy Spirit overshadows Mary, and the Son takes flesh in her womb. In Mary, the mystery of the Trinity becomes close, approachable, and human. She teaches us to say yes to God and to become a missionary people. Today, then, we celebrate God who is love, Father, Son, and Holy Spirit. May the mystery of the Trinity shape

all of our relationships, deepen our communion, strengthen our synodal journey, and teach us to live lives of generous self-giving. And may the grace of our Lord Jesus Christ, the love of God, and the fellowship of the Holy Spirit remain with us always.

0: We stand now to proclaim our faith by reciting our creed. And I believe in one God, the Father Almighty, maker of heaven and earth, of all things visible and invisible. I believe in one Lord Jesus Christ, the only begotten Son of God, born of the Father before all ages, God from God, light from light, true God from true God, begotten not made, consubstantial with the Father, and through him all things were made. For us and for our salvation he came down from heaven, and by the Holy Spirit was incarnate of the Virgin Mary, and became man. For our sake he was crucified under Pontius Pilate, he suffered death and was buried, and rose again on the third day in accordance with the Scriptures. He ascended into heaven and is seated at the right hand of the Father. He will come again in glory to judge the living and the dead, and his kingdom will have no end. I believe in the Holy Spirit, the Lord, the giver of life, who proceeds from the Father and the Son, who with the Father and the Son is adored and glorified, who has spoken through the prophets. I believe in one holy Catholic and apostolic church. I confess one baptism for the forgiveness of sins. I look forward to the resurrection of the dead and the life of the world to come. Amen. And now we turn towards our Father and we offer him all our prayers and our petitions in trust and in confidence that they will be heard.
1: We pray for Pope Leo. May the Lord guide him in his universal ministry in proclaiming the good news of Jesus Christ. Lord, hear us.
0: Lord, graciously hear us.
2: We pray for all who come to knock as pilgrims and visitors. May the Lord answer your prayers and bring you the healing you need at this time. May you return to your homes spiritually refreshed and renewed. Lord, hear us.
0: Lord, graciously hear us.
3: We pray for peace in a very wounded world. May the Lord open minds and hearts to peaceful reconciliation. Lord, hear us.
0: Lord, graciously hear us.
4: We pray for all who are ill at this time here in Knock today and those who join us online from wherever you are. May the Lord be a source of hope, healing and peace for you. Lord, hear us.
0: Lord, graciously hear us.
5: We pray for our own special personal intentions today. Lord, hear us.
0: Lord, graciously hear us.
6: We pray for all the faithful departed, all who have passed on before us. May they be welcomed into the loving embrace of God. Lord, hear us.
0: Lord, graciously hear us. These are our prayers, Almighty Father, the prayers that we have spoken, the silent prayers of our hearts, and we offer them to you through Christ our Lord. Amen.
7: We come now to our offertory collection, and as always, this collection goes towards the upkeep of the shrine and the provision of all the facilities that we have here in Knock. 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
1: The Lord accepts sacrifices at your hands, and praise the glory of his name for our good and the holy Church.
0: Sanctified by the invocation of your name, we pray, O Lord our God, this oblation of our service, and by it make of us an eternal offering to you, through Christ our Lord. Amen. Amen. The Lord be with you.
1: And with your spirit.
0: Lift up your hearts.
1: We lift them up to the Lord.
0: Let us give thanks to the Lord our God.
1: It is right and just.
0: It is truly right and just, our duty and our salvation, always and everywhere to give you thanks, Lord, Holy Father, Almighty and Eternal God. For with your only begotten Son and the Holy Spirit, you are one God, one Lord, not in the unity of a single person, but in a trinity of one substance. For what you have revealed to us of your glory, we believe equally of your Son and of the Holy Spirit, so that in the confessing of the true and eternal Godhead, you might be adored in what is proper to each person, their unity in substance and their equality in majesty. For this is praised by angels and archangels, cherubim too and seraphim, who never cease to cry out each day as with one voice

0: Please remain standing or kneel for the consecration.
1: You are indeed holy, O Lord, and all you have created rightly gives you praise. For through your Son, our Lord Jesus Christ, by the power and working of the Holy Spirit, you give life to all things and make them holy. And you never cease to gather a people to yourself, so that from the rising of the sun to its setting, a pure sacrifice may be offered to your name. Therefore, O Lord, we humbly implore you, by the same Spirit, graciously make holy these gifts we have brought to you for consecration, that they may become the body and blood of your Son, our Lord Jesus Christ, at whose command we celebrate these mysteries. For on the night he was betrayed, he himself took bread, and giving you thanks, he said the blessing, broke the bread and gave it to his disciples, saying, "Take this, all of you, and eat of it, for this is my body, which will be given up for you."

In a similar way, when supper was ended, he took the chalice, and giving you thanks, he said the blessing, and gave the chalice to his disciples, saying, "Take this, all of you, and drink from it, for this is the chalice of my blood, the blood of the new and eternal covenant, which will be poured out for you and for many for the forgiveness of sins. Do this in memory of me."

0: Therefore, O Lord, as we celebrate the memorial of the saving passion of your Son, his wondrous resurrection and ascension into heaven, and as we look forward to his second coming, we offer you in thanksgiving this holy and living sacrifice. Look, we pray, upon the oblation of your church, and recognizing the sacrificial victim by whose death you will to reconcile us to yourself, grant that we who are nourished by the body and blood of your Son and filled with this Holy Spirit may become one body, one spirit in Christ.
1: May he make of us an eternal offering to you, so that we may obtain inheritance with your elect, especially with the most blessed Virgin Mary, Mother of God, with blessed Joseph, her spouse, with the blessed apostles and glorious martyrs, with St. Patrick and St. Coleman, with St. Joseph, with St. John the Evangelist, and with all the saints on whose constant intercession in your presence we rely for unfailing help.
2: May this sacrifice of our reconciliation, we pray, O Lord, advance the peace and salvation of all the world. Be pleased to confirm in faith and charity your pilgrim church on earth. With your servant Leo, our Pope, and Francis, our Bishop, the entire people you have gained for your own. Listen graciously to the prayers of this family whom you have summoned before you. In your compassion, O merciful Father, gather to yourself all your children scattered throughout the world. To our departed brothers and sisters, and to all who were pleasing to you at their passing from this life, give kind admittance to your kingdom. There we hope to enjoy forever the fullness of your glory, through Christ our Lord, through whom you bestow on the world all that is good.

0: Deliver us, Lord, we pray, from every evil. Graciously grant peace in our days, that by the help of your mercy we may be always free from sin and safe from all distress, as we await the blessed hope and the coming of our Saviour, Jesus Christ. Lord Jesus Christ, who said to your apostles, "Peace I leave you, my peace I give you," look not on our sins, but on the faith of your Church, and graciously grant her peace and unity in accordance with your will, who live and reign forever and ever.
1: Amen.
0: And the peace of the Lord be with you always.
1: And with your spirit.
2: Let us offer each other a sign of peace. We think of those at this time that are in need of peace, especially in our own families, community, and especially throughout the world at this time. Peace be with you.

0: Behold the Lamb of God. Behold him who takes away the sins of the world. Blessed are those who are called to the supper of the Lamb. Lord, I am not worthy that you should enter under my roof, but only say the word and my soul shall be healed.
1: For the distribution of Holy Communion, we invite those of you who wish to be to receive to come forward through the central aisle of each chapel and return by the side aisles. Those of you who are there in the very front rows, the very front benches and wheelchairs right in front, stay where you are, do not come forward, and somebody will come to you. If there's somebody in your seat or row that have maybe mobility issues, please wait where you are. Just let one of the corps you wear there in blue uniform know, and we'll come to you as well. Those who can only receive celiac hosts can do so at the back of the sanctuary. And finally, if there's somebody present that just simply wishes to receive a blessing, you're more than welcome to do so, if you'd indicate as such by crossing your arms in front of you.

And let us pray. Grant, O Lord, we pray, that we may delight for all eternity in that share of your divine life, which is foreshadowed in the present age by our reception of your precious body and blood, who live and reign forever and ever. Amen.

Now, friends, as the Blessed Sacrament has been brought around the floor of the Basilica to each chapel, we take this time as a time for prayer, for healing, perhaps for ourselves personally, for those that we remember who are ill, confined to homes, nursing homes, hospitals and hospices. Pray for all who suffer in any way, mind, body or spirit.

body and all elderly people. With faith in your power to bring healing, we pray for children who are sick. Lord, we come to you in our brokenness, wounded in our relationships, wounded by our memory of painful experiences in times past, wounded by sin and guilt in our lives today. Lord Jesus, you are the bread of life. You came to feed the lonely with your company, to feed the sad with your hope. Your love touched all you met. You helped them change and grow. You nourished them with your love and led them to the Father. Your love opened them to the Spirit of love. And as we meet you, the bread of life, feed us, we pray, with your love. Lead us to the Father. Open us to your Holy Spirit so that we can care for others and help them grow in your love. Stay with us, Lord Jesus, as evening begins to fall, and be our companion on our way. Set our hearts on fire with new hope, so that we may recognize you in the Scriptures and in the breaking of bread. Jesus, we believe in you, we hope in you, we love you. Strengthen our faith, renew our hope and love, and grant our prayers. Touch with your healing love, O Lord, all who feel the hurt of life's wounds. Long ago, when people prayed to you for healing, you listened to them, bless them, and answer their prayers. Heal us now of our sinfulness and of the hatred that divides us. Take away our hardness of heart. Open our eyes, which are often blind to the needs of others. Remove our selfishness and our greed. Give us self-control at all times, and fill our hearts with your eternal love. Jesus, we ask you now to heal us, to bless us, and to fill us with your peace.

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Amen.

So now, friends, we will be able to get out for our rosary procession. You'll be very happy to hear. So once the procession just moves here in front of the sanctuary now, we invite you to join it at the front of the Basilica using the doors there behind you or follow through in the corridors. We will conclude with the blessing of religious objects and the final prayer of the pilgrimage today at the Apparition Chapel.

0: Hi, Kevin Turley here. Just wrapping at EWTN Studios Walsingham. Amazing, this place. And to think it all started in 1981 with a contemplative nun in an obscure part of the United States who decided to start a Catholic television station. She had high hopes, everyone else had low expectations. Today, that religious sister is known the world over as Mother Angelica. 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
2: Work is for the sake of leisure. It's for the sake of being able to have time and space and resources for those highest and most fulfilling activities.
3: Leisure is destroyed through constant connection and distraction. The reality is that now we don't have our own time. We are always connected. We are always available.
4: We are made to know God.

0: Man needs to realize that he's called to work and it's essential for his happiness, but it's not the highest point of his vocation. Even the creation story shows us this. The first 6 days are dedicated to God wisely ordering and making the world a better place, but the sixth day is not the last day. The seventh day is where it all comes to a culmination. So worship is the real purpose of human life. Leisure is the true purpose of human life.
1: Leisure is any activity that is done for its own sake. It's an activity that is intrinsically valuable and worthwhile. We don't do this thing in order to produce this or in order to get that, but we do this thing because in and of itself, it's valuable and it's worthwhile to do. Leisure is the highest sort of activity that we can do, whether it's prayer, whether it's contemplation, whether it's worship, whether it's play or appreciating a good thing like art or culture.
2: If I could push a button and get the results of going to the gym without having to go to the gym, would I push that button? And if the answer is yes, I would push the button, then it's not really leisure. Let's say I like reading certain kind of books, and if I could push the button and all the knowledge of the book would be in my head without the effort of reading it, I wouldn't push that button because I love reading. So therefore, reading is true leisure for me.
1: Leisure is something different than taking a break. A break or rest is for the sake of work and working better. Work is for the sake of leisure. It's for the sake of being able to have time and space and resources for those highest and most fulfilling activities, which are leisurely activities. Nowadays, we're awash in entertainment, and it's easy to confuse this with leisurely activity. To just consume media as a way to kind of placate ourselves or distract ourselves from life, this is not true leisure, this is distraction.
3: Leisure is destroyed through constant connection and distraction. And one of the effects of digitization is it's destroyed our attention spans. This revolutionary new form of technology is destructive of leisure. The reality is that now we don't have our own time. We are always connected. We are always available.
4: Most technologies typically are morally neutral. You can use them for something good or for something bad. So technology in and of itself is generally something that we shouldn't fear or be afraid of. With technology, there is a responsibility that it demands. And so with any technology, there is education that has to go along with it. We need to learn about it and inform ourselves on how to use that technology responsibly.
3: All of us who have these devices have to resist their gravitational pull. If you find yourself permanently distracted, craving distraction, put it away. Do something else. Find ways, even for short bits of time, to be undistracted. Anything you can do to immerse yourself in reality, get outdoors, all of those things build up your capacity to regain control over your own life.
5: It's important to remember that true brotherhood and friendship require leisure. It's no coincidence that friendship among men is declining at the same time that leisure is becoming more scarce. That's one of the reasons men are experiencing isolation and loneliness in record numbers. Strengthening your friendships and building up a sense of brotherhood require making time for leisure.
6: Take a look at how much of your schedule is given over to work. How much are you actually devoting time to your family? How much are you devoting to

0: Even things like hobbies. You know, a lot of times men get lost in their job and forget their hobbies they used to love. Make sure to have times of leisure. Make sure to have times of stepping back and realizing what's important.
1: I first worked for IBM when I was in high school, and that really planted the seed. I really loved working for a large corporation because I felt I had a dozen careers working for the same company. I got to work on a variety of things, and I never had to leave the company. I was the general manager of technical support services for IBM, which meant my organization took care of all the IBM hardware and software around the world. We had about 22,000 employees in 170 countries. I was also the global chief information officer of IBM. My faith had a huge impact on my corporate work because it led for me to be a much more empathetic, compassionate person. And so I did my best to always put people first, and that's how I tried to manage and lead. I'd always grown up in IBM, and so there are three beliefs: respect for the individual, service to our clients, and the pursuit of excellence. I would ingrain that in our team, but also say to them, I want you to set your priorities for your life as well. My priorities are God, family, and IBM in that order. But you need that North Star to discern what do I do next. And that always really helped me balance what was required for me in the context of the IBM culture, but also with my own life. One thing I noticed at work is a lot of people did what I would call unproductive busyness. I learned to do my best to try to work smarter, not harder. You get pulled in a lot of different directions. And unless you can really compartmentalize and focus, you'll just be frenetic all day and get nothing done. And I think the same with our spiritual life. We can get into a mode of just constantly going one thing to another and totally lose track of who we are, what we're made for, what our purpose is. I think rest is a strength because it's just really in imitation of Jesus. People were constantly coming to him, asking him to heal, to do this or that, and what did he do? He would go off and pray. So if our Savior needed time to rest, who am I to try to think of a better idea? I feel it's really important to always have outside activities, especially leisure activities, that help us really see the truth, beauty, and goodness in the world. As a busy executive, one of the most important leisure things for me was vacation, unplugging from work and spending time with my family, doing things we enjoy. No matter what job I had, I always made sure I took all my vacation each year. I wasn't one of the kind of people who banked it and someday hoped to get time to actually use it. I got into music and started playing the cello. I signed up for classes when I was 40, and it's been a passion for me ever since. I'm not good at it, but it calms my mind. It gives me great joy. Leisure in the Christian life is embedded in our faith. Sunday is a day of rest, a day for us to give praise and glory to God. A prayer life is essential. In today's society, I think it's immensely difficult for men to find peace and stillness because the world is constantly trying to distract us. If I were trying to discern where I would find leisure or peace, I would ask God to help me identify my passion, something that's going to be helpful and life-giving. We encounter God through truth, beauty, and goodness. And so I feel it's really important to always have outside activities, especially leisure activities, that help us really see the truth.

0: with beauty and goodness in the world and draw us closer to God.
1: Leisure, you would seem, would be attractive, right? But many of us seem to have trouble with that. Asadia is a sin or a vice. It's basically a reluctance or a denial to do the good that God is calling us to do. It's more commonly understood as laziness or referred to as sloth. Most vices can go in sort of two directions, of sort of too much, too little. And so sloth, seen as laziness, would be just not putting enough effort in. But you can also go in the opposite direction, which is kind of too much work seen as a sort of busyness.
2: I think we see a lot of disordered busyness in the world today. This is a kind of activity that doesn't actually lead to or accomplish the goal that we have in mind. I think often it looks like a kind of hyperactivity. We bounce from one thing to the other. It doesn't have any real connection with where we're trying to go, but boy, are we busy. Boy, are we doing things.
1: Sometimes sloth can be kind of experienced more as a sort of listlessness. You just have no energy. You just don't feel like it. You have no motivation to get stuff done. How do you get yourself motivated?
2: It's important to remember that the root cause of acedia or sloth is a lack of love. It's love that motivates us to do the good. It's love that draws us towards the good. So if we want to generate energy or enthusiasm towards the good, the best way is to tap into that root of love, to remember our love.
3: We are made to know God, love God, and serve God in this world so that we may be happy with Him in the next. Worship is when we give praise and adoration to God. So worship is man's highest activity because it's where we give God His due. We honor God as our creator. We honor God as our savior. And we honor God and thank God and praise God for all the gifts that He's given us in our lives.
2: I sometimes say to people, tell me how you spend your Sunday and I'll tell you how leisurely your life is. I think Sunday actually captures many of the activities that we might think of as being leisurely.
3: In Genesis chapter 1 and Genesis chapter 2, there are 7 days of creation, and for 6 days, God works, and the pinnacle of His creation is man on the sixth day, and then on the seventh day, He rests from all His labor. And so God resting on the Sabbath gives an indication to us that we also are called to rest on the Sabbath day. It's a day for rest so that we can worship our Lord, that we can go and attend Mass, that we can spend time with our family.
4: How important is the Sabbath in relation to work? Well, we all know, right, the third commandment, that we're supposed to keep holy the Sabbath. We as Catholics know that the foundation of that day is going to Mass, participating in the holy sacrifice of the Mass. Receive those graces, and then that gives us the strength to make it through Monday, Tuesday, Wednesday, Thursday, Friday, Saturday, where we go back out into the chaos of that crazy world and try to bring Christ into that.

0: Hello, I'm James McCullough. Welcome to our Walsingham studio. My guest today is Father Sean Davidson, a priest from Southwark Diocese. Welcome to our studio. Welcome to Walsingham, Father.
1: Thank you, James. Wonderful to be in Walsingham. It's a holy place that I've heard so much about, and it's a great gift to be here.
0: What brings you here? What do you find special about Walsingham?
1: Well, in every country I've been based in, I always seek out the Marian shrine. So I tend to go to Marian shrines whenever I can, you know, just little days of sort of spiritual renewal. And I grew up in Ireland

0: not far from Knock Shrine.
1: Yes, of course.
0: So when I'm back there, I often say Mass there almost every day that I'm at home.
1: Okay.
0: So yeah, Marian Shrines are where you'll find me whenever I'm free.
1: Good. So tell us a little bit about your background.
0: Yes, I was born here in England, born in London, 1979. My mom was an Irish Catholic from County Sligo, the foothills of Benbulben Mountain in Ireland, mm-hmm. a very, very beautiful place. But she moved to London, met my dad here. My dad had come from South Africa. He was born in South Africa.
1: Right.
0: Of Scottish origin. His dad had been Scottish from Aberdeen. And my dad was not Catholic. My dad was, to be honest, he was basically nothing. He had no religion. He grew up in a family where there was no mention of religion, really. Very, very secularized, you know, family.
1: Mm-hmm.
0: And my mom was an Irish Catholic, but like so many Irish Catholics that came to Ireland and or came to England in the 60s and 70s, she didn't really seem to practice her faith here. I always remember her praying, you know, she always prayed every day, but for some reason we didn't have much experience of going to Mass.
1: Right.
0: I lived here till I was about 9 years of age. Unfortunately, my parents broke up, and so with my mother and my two sisters, we went back to live in Ireland.
1: I see.
0: And I had a holy grandmother in Ireland who was a beautiful influence on me, and she was a witness to the faith. She died when I was in my early teens. But basically, in my family circle, there wasn't much practice of the faith, except for one aunt and uncle who live in New York.
1: Okay.
0: Wonderful couple. And
1: they'd moved from Ireland to New
0: York. Yes, yeah. You know what, an interesting thing is that they noticed that in certain families, some went to England, some went to America, some went to Australia, or different places. But they noticed that the ones that went to America tended to stay more faithful to the practice of their faith for some reason, yeah. So my aunt, who went to New York at the same time as my mother and her other sister came here to England, she really stayed faithful to her. I think she even goes to daily Mass a lot of the time. Married a wonderful, holy man from County Cork who does go to daily Mass.
1: Right.
0: And so they were always a really beautiful influence on my life. And we would all meet up in the summer in Ireland. So we'd all come from England, from America, and all the cousins. And but I always noticed that there was something special about that particular couple.
1: Mm.
0: You know, when you're not able to articulate the reasons why, but I noticed that they had a peace in their presence. They had a love, a charity, a kind of light that I always admired, and I always looked up to them and saw my uncle as a model. Anyway, I grew up in Ireland. Unfortunately, I didn't really, as I said, have much teaching, you know, much experience of the faith. Catechesis is weak. We have to be honest. In the schools in Ireland, we don't get much catechesis, unfortunately. I was there in the late 80s, early 90s. It was even the case at that time. I think we just kind of expected Ireland to always be faithful, you know, and to hand on the faith.
1: Well, I was going to say, because, I mean, a lot of people's perception in the UK of Ireland, or in fact the rest of the world, they have this idea that Ireland is a very holy place and everyone goes to Mass, or at least that's in some circles. So it comes as a bit of a shock. Maybe it's a bit naive to expect that.
0: Yeah, not this generation, you know, a couple of generations back maybe, but not for the last maybe 30 years or so, it hasn't really been the case. And I grew up, none of my friends, I think I had one friend who was going to Mass until about the age of 13 maybe. And I had a brief little stint of going to Mass, a few months basically, when I was about 11 or 12, going to Sunday Mass. And I do remember that there was peace in my heart at that time. So I did associate that little period of my life where I was going to church with a friend of mine to a time of peace. Anyway, I grew up far from the Lord. I was I was a baptized pagan, you could say.
1: Right.
0: I received the baptism. I'd made my first communion, confirmation, but without understanding. So that went on until I was about 21 years of age. And what happened was, a series of things happened, you know, and sometimes you're looking back over the years trying to figure out what exactly was the key thing. But one of the key things, at least, was it was around the year 2000. I went to New York to this couple that I mentioned, my aunt and uncle.
1: I see.
0: And I stayed, I was just there for a wedding, you know, for 10 days. And I stayed in their house and enjoyed, you know, New York and all that you do when you're there.

0: there.
1: Yes.
0: And one night I was out with a late night with my cousin. We woke up the next morning and he woke me up to go to Mass.
1: Right.
0: Now, I haven't been to Mass since I'm, Sunday Mass since I'm 11 or 12. And he wakes me up and says, we're going to Mass. And the rule is when you stay in their house, you don't really get asked, you just get brought.
1: Yeah, yeah, yeah.
0: Everybody who stays there goes to Mass. There's no, they're a very gentle couple, but they're quite firm with that. So we went. And we went to the Church of St. Barnabas in Woodlawn, North Bronx. And I had just a beautiful experience, nothing spectacular, mm-hmm. but peace during that morning at that Mass. And I think I recognized, trying again to understand the experience, I recognized for the first time in my life probably that what made my aunt and uncle so beautiful and so special was their faith, really.
1: It
0: was their Catholic faith. So I kind of put that piece together with their example, and part of me has always wanted to be like them, and so I kind of entered into their faith, if you know what I mean. So very simple experience, but I went back. I was living in Dublin at the time, taking a bit of time out of college, living with a group of friends of mine. You know, we were all far from the Lord, but something was different. So I began to open myself up to the Lord and began to read a little bit of thing, you know, spiritual books that I might find. And then I had the great blessing of meeting the Legion of Mary.
1: Right.
0: At that time, year 2000, I think the year 2000 was a year of grace anyway.
1: Yes.
0: Pope John Paul said that. Rivers of living water were poured out on the church in that year of Jubilee. But the Legion of Mary were extremely active. I hope they're still doing it, but they used to go out onto the streets, Grafton Street, O'Connell Street, the main shopping streets of Dublin, and set up a little area, and they would just basically try to evangelize everybody who passed through it.
1: Right.
0: Talk to them, give them rosaries, prayer cards, medals, walk people sometimes to confession.
1: Really?
0: That's going on just around the corner.
1: Wow.
0: Yeah, yeah, really extraordinary graces. They have a special gift for evangelization. So they gave me some rosary beads. Again, that was another little opening. And then a few months later, towards the end of the year 2000, I met them again. Okay. And this time I met this little woman, old lady, and she approached me. And she spoke to me so directly about the faith, about the moral life of the church, you know, the teachings of the church. Mm-hmm. And I knew that what she was saying was true. I couldn't possibly doubt it. Simple testimony, no theologian, but I knew that this is the truth. And my heart was really touched by what she said. That was November 2000, and that was the moment, I would say, my faith really... Something changed again in that moment, and I've never missed Sunday Mass since then. So that was, my life really began to change. I began to give up my old sins, as we say in Ireland, you know, to have a change of life.
1: Yes. It seems like there's two sort of conversions or two instances of evangelization through the heart there, because I really liked the one about your aunt and uncle in the Bronx, who were great witnesses, even just through their... They're just their niceness, their sort of beauty, and being around them, you wanted to be like them. And that's obviously the best way to evangelize, isn't it?
0: I think that's it. Just being firm, clear, you know, on your faith and not hiding it, you know, being public about it, and then just living, letting God's grace just flow through us and live through us. That is an evangelization in itself.
1: Yes. So go on, take us through the next stage.
0: Well, there's so much, you know, there's so much. But to cut a long story short, so that was around the year 2000. I began to have a real change of life. I began to read the scriptures.
1: Yeah.
0: So that was a very, very key moment for me. I picked up a Bible that had been in my house since I was a child or a teenager child, and I'd never read it. It was always there in my room. I'd never read it. I picked it up, I began to read it. I started from the start, and I worked my way through the whole Bible over a long period of time. Now, people tell me that that's quite rare, and that there are very few people who do it. But when I went to seminary, they said that, it's very rare. And then two of us put up our hands. Two of us had done the same thing after our conversions.
1: Right.
0: I was confused, you know, the Old Testament. But I had a thirst to know, to know God and to find meaning. I knew in my life that... there was a lack of meaning, a lack of purpose. I remember I would be sitting with my friends in a pub and just thinking, is this it, you know? Is this, we're living such an empty life where we're, you know, just going out at the weekends and then working a bit harder, you know, working all week or studying all week, but not fulfilled and just living again for the weekend and not, that there was a lack of depth, a lack of meaning. And I couldn't live like

0: that. I remember some of my friends would say, oh, you think too much, just forget about it and just get on with it, you know, just. But I needed meaning and truth. And so that was happening at another level. And I started to read the scriptures, and in that I could find just something happening again. You know, what Jesus said to his apostles just before, it was at the Last Supper, you are clean because my word has made you clean, or my word has purified you. And so just the pondering of the word of God, just even reading it, holding it in our minds, is doing something to our conscience, to our heart. And I could find that my heart was changing, and I was being pushed to repentance and to change of life as I was reading the scriptures.
1: Right.
0: So that was a... Yeah.
1: The importance of the word of God.
0: The word of God for me is key, you know. I don't let a day pass without meditating on the scriptures.
1: Okay.
0: It's been an essential part of my life, and I think it has the power to transform the mind.
1: Yes.
0: You know, this metanoia that we speak of, this change of the mind, the conversion of the mind.
1: Yeah.
0: I think just in putting the word of God into our minds every day gives a certain light, gives something that, that transforms us from within. So the years went on. I was finishing up in college. And around the year 2002, I read the biography of Pope John Paul II.
1: All right. Yeah.
0: And that was the first time I thought, wow, priesthood is a beautiful life. You know, I'd never really even imagined it or thought. I always wanted to get married, you know, and have 7 children and have a nice normal life, you know, a nice career, a nice... But that moment when I read John Paul's life, I thought, he's such a witness of hope and of the truth of the faith, just by his life, just his person. He's a light in the world. And I thought, well, a priest can be that. I have faith. I really have faith. I knew the Lord was active in my life. I'd experienced him. And I thought, if I were a priest, that would be just enough in itself almost to bear witness to my friends, to the world, that God exists. And but I was too afraid. Totally. I closed that biography and forgot about that for a while once again.
1: All right.
0: Finished up in college. I was doing business studies.
1: In Ireland?
0: In Ireland, yes. But in the year 2003, a couple of things happened, one of which was that I got... first things first, around July 2003, I was invited to do a weekly holy hour.
1: Right.
0: Now, I didn't even know what a holy hour was, really. Again, I'm sort of just finding my way, you know, in the spiritual life, praying a bit sporadically and not really understanding too much about the spiritual life, but just trying to love the Lord, going to Mass. And one of the ladies in our town back in Ireland, County Sligo, they have perpetual Eucharistic adoration.
1: Okay.
0: So for like 30-something years, it's been going on day and night. Hundreds of people signed up for 400, I think, at one point.
1: Yeah.
0: And one of the ladies who organizes it spotted this young man going to Mass every Sunday. And she approached me on the steps of the cathedral and said, would you be willing to do a holy hour? Give the Lord an hour of your time once a week. I said, okay, I want to be generous with the Lord. Tuesday evening, I think it was 7 o'clock, I started to do my holy hour. That was July 2003.
1: Right.
0: August 2004, I entered seminary.
1: Ah.
0: So that
1: so
0: was
1: just only
0: one
1: a year.
0: One year of just exposing myself to the light of Christ in the Eucharist. Weekly, first of all, holy hour.
1: Yeah.
0: Then it became sort of daily after a few months. I was drawn back to that chapel. Chapel is one of the most beautiful chapels in the world, I think. There's a powerful grace there.
1: Yeah.
0: And started to go back regularly, and the Lord was just working upon me. The other thing that happened was that I got a spiritual director.
1: Okay.
0: Because I was so confused. I wanted to get married. I had met a very wonderful young woman and you know, was moving in that direction in some sense. But at the same time, priesthood was beginning also to... I tried to shut the door on it, but it was always kind of coming back. And part of me really desired it, but I was sort of afraid, you know. So I said, Lord, I'm confused. Send me someone who can guide me here and let me know your will, because I just don't know. And within about a week of making that prayer, I met this holy Polish priest, wonderful priest, deep spiritual priest. And as soon as he started to speak, he was giving a talk to a group of people. I knew, you know, okay, this is the one, you know, and this is the prayer the Lord has sent me somebody. And then with his help, just I became more disciplined. He helped me to put my spiritual life into proper order, you know, daily Mass, good Thanksgiving after Mass, half an hour of meditation, you know. Mm-hmm.

0: preferably before the Blessed Sacrament, rosary, indispensable every day. He drew me closer to Our Lady, even though she'd been there from the beginning, but I didn't really understand Marian devotion.
1: Yeah.
0: And he drew me closer to her. And within just a few months of that, so early 2004, I wanted nothing but to be a priest. The desire just rose up. I always say to people, if you know somebody and you think they might be called, but they're hesitant, all you have to do really is to get them praying properly.
1: Yeah, yeah, so and it's also a testimony to the power of Eucharistic adoration as well.
0: Yeah, yeah, both things. I think a spiritual director who taught me discipline and then regular adoration, I think that alone immerses us in the supernatural life of grace. And a priestly calling is a supernatural calling.
1: Yeah.
0: So it's totally natural to want to be married. You know, it's a natural, beautiful thing. But the Lord sometimes puts a supernatural desire. But if there's not enough prayer and we're not immersed sufficiently in that supernatural life of grace, the desire is stifled. You know, the desire won't
1: be,
0: it doesn't come to the surface. It doesn't overtake the heart in some sense. So all we really have to do is get people into a state of grace, get them praying properly, and then the Lord, I think, will do the rest. You know, we don't have to push anybody too hard to go for the priesthood because it has to be free. The Lord doesn't want forced labor, you know. He doesn't want people who are, he wants people who will freely lay down marriage, lay down whatever has to be sacrificed out of love, you know, in joy. It's a sacrifice for sure, but there's great joy and great peace in doing that, you know, for love of the Lord.
1: Great. So where were you in seminary?
0: Well, I spent some time in Ireland.
1: Yeah.
0: Some time in Rome and some time in France.
1: Right.
0: Very long story, yeah. I was involved in an association back in France for some time. And so, yeah, the Lord gave me a lot of different experiences. And I loved seminary. I loved just, as soon as I started that journey, you know, formally entered in and that was it. You know, you've kind of crossed the Rubicon. You're on your way to the priesthood now. I got great joy, you know, great peace in that, and made some really good friends along the way in seminary, and brothers, you know, the Lord has put us all together and great support to each other.
1: Yes. How was it when you became a priest, saying sort of goodbye to the old life and your friends? What was their reaction and how did you cope with that?
0: Yeah, some of my old friends still don't get it.
1: Yeah.
0: But the Lord has been so good that some of them have also had conversions.
1: Oh, good.
0: And I noticed that it was when I started to do adoration. So I tried to evangelize some of my friends before that. But when I really started to go to adoration, probably almost daily at that point, I started to see the grace released. You know, members of my family, my mom came back to the practice of the faith. My sister had a powerful conversion. Some old friends who were far from the Lord overtook me, you know. They came back and powerful conversions. Oh. And now they're an example to me, literally. I mean,
1: fantastic.
0: So the Lord has been so good. So some of my old friends have also caught up. So they get it, you know, they totally get it.
1: Great.
0: But some of them obviously don't get it. You know, you have to have the faith. You can't understand the priesthood, you can't understand celibacy, the sacrifice that goes with it, unless you really understand the Lord, you know, and the Eucharist. I mean, what a gift to be able to offer Mass every day and make the Lord present and confession, you know. I hear a lot of confessions. I'm very devoted to that sacrament since I've been ordained, to see people released, set free, you know, raised from the dead, spiritual death to life. If you don't get all of that, then you don't get the priesthood. You know, it's hard to understand.
1: Right, right. So you're now in Southwark Diocese.
0: Yes.
1: And tell us a little bit more about your mission there.
0: Yes. So now I'm working in a parish, a wonderful parish in West Croydon.
1: Yep.
0: It's called Our Lady of Reparation.
1: Right.
0: I think it has the most beautiful title of any parish I've ever heard. Mm-hmm. And it's a parish with a very high immigrant population. So we have, we call it the United Nations parish. You know, we have...
1: It's probably a very full parish.
0: It's full. I think it's the busiest parish in the Southwark Diocese.
1: Right.
0: We have seven Sunday Masses. I think at the last count, there are over 2,000 people at the Sunday Masses. So, yeah, very lively place, plenty of confessions, beautiful people, just beautiful souls. You know, we have a lot of people from Africa, a lot of people. I'm happy to see this statue from Africa, Our Lady Tabernacle of the Most High. We have a lot of people from Africa, a lot of people from India, Sri Lanka, Eastern Europe.
1: Yep.
0: And these people have strong faith, you know. They're an example to us all. So it's really a great joy to be able to serve.

0: serve them and work with them. And in addition to that, I also spend a lot of time preaching retreats, parish mm-hmm. missions, trying to spread love for the Eucharist.
1: Right, and in particular, adoration.
0: Adoration, yeah. Well, what I experienced, as I said earlier on, in the perpetual adoration in my own town, you couldn't even begin to calculate all of the graces that I've just received. One person, my friends, my family members, hundreds of other people for the last 30-something years. So that made me very, very passionate about having perpetual Eucharistic adoration in parishes. And so I've been trying to help to spread that grace throughout the church since the beginning. So I'm always trying to help parishes to become more aware of the real presence. And I think it's essential. And I think perpetual adoration is such a gift. To know that there are people day and night, you know, even in the middle of the night, interceding for the parish, for the town. Mm. I think it's an immense grace. I had an extraordinary, quite a difficult but a powerful experience once. A friend of mine back in Ireland, I hadn't seen him for years, but he was someone who'd really gone astray.
1: Mm.
0: When we were about 18, 19, he became an alcoholic. He had a very, very difficult life. I hadn't seen him for a long time. And then one night I was in adoration, in our perpetual adoration chapel in the parish where I was working, mm-hmm. at about 3 a.m., 4 a.m. in the morning. And he came to me really strongly. And I hadn't seen him, but the last time I had seen him years before, his life was in such a mess that you wouldn't know where to begin to rebuild it. But he came to me so strongly, and I finished up my adoration with all my heart interceding for him. I left, I went home in peace. Night adoration is always so beautiful. And then I received a message the next morning from my sister to say that he had died at exactly the time that I was interceding for him before the Lord. And what I had done is I'd said to him, Lord, I'd said to the Lord, just his salvation, make sure that he gets to heaven. His life was in such a mess, I don't know how to what to ask for him, but just please make sure. Yeah. And in the very moment that he was dying, I was there. And so I think the Lord just showed me that there'll be people in heaven from our adoration.
1: Thank God for your intervention.
0: But I think, the Lord, we're all connected, you know, the Lord, I might have been far away geographically, but spiritually, I think the Lord was showing me that there is a link between our prayers and the salvation of many others.
1: So, Father Sean, what advice would you give to other young men who were tentatively considering the priesthood?
0: Go for it.
1: Of course.
0: Discernment, you know.
1: Yes.
0: What I have always found very helpful, I give a lot of retreats and silent retreats, directed retreats. I found that St. Ignatius, you know, the principles, he calls them the rules of discernment, you know, discernment of spirits. Mm-hmm. He gives some wonderful advice how to know the will of God. And he's quite convinced that you can know with certitude what the Lord is calling you to. And so I would say study those rules and it'll help you practically. But the fundamental truth at the heart of Ignatius' spirituality is that God wants what you really want in the depths of your soul.
1: Right.
0: So it's your deepest desires that God has given you. That's where his will is made manifest. Mm-hmm. And if you're called to be a priest, it will correspond to what's deepest within you.
1: I see.
0: The problem is sometimes that we're not at that level.
1: Yep.
0: A silent retreat can sometimes bring you to that level where you're in touch with what is deepest in your heart. Very often we're distracted by the surface desires, the passions. But if we get in touch with that deepest, most fundamental desire of our souls, there we have found the will of God. And if it is to be a priest, it will make you profoundly happy. It's a deep, deep peace and a deep joy that the Lord wants for you. And if it is a priest, you're called to be a priest, and right now it still doesn't give you that immense joy, sometimes it's just that you're not yet ready, you know. You're not yet ready to fully understand and receive that. So there's maybe going deeper into the spiritual life, spending more time in silence, then you'll understand. You'll begin to see that actually this is what I really want, because that's what I experienced. I didn't want it initially, but actually the more I prayed, the more I sort of said, I really deeply want to be a priest deep down. There's a great freedom and a great joy in my heart when I think of that.
1: What a great testimony. So thank you very much
0: for
1: your time, Father.
0: Great to speak to you.
1: And God bless you in your mission in Southwark Diocese. Thank you.

0: Hi, Kevin Turley here. Just wrapping at EWTN Studios Walsingham. Amazing, this place. And to think it all started in 1981 with a contemplative nun in an obscure part of the United States who decided to start a Catholic television station. She had high hopes, everyone else had low expectations. Today that religious sister is known the world over as Mother Angelica. 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
5: The year 325 AD. 12 years after uniting the Roman Empire under Christianity, the Emperor Constantine faces a new challenge from the East. An Egyptian priest named Arius of Alexandria teaches that God the Father is the one and only God, and that Jesus Christ isn't God. Arius proclaims that Jesus was the man who became God. These heretical ideas amaze throngs of people throughout the empire. To address the challenge posed by the Arian heresy once and for all, Constantine convenes the First Ecumenical Council of Nicaea. Debates are long and tempers run high. Eventually, the Catholic bishops provide the decisive argument that defeats Arianism. The council declares that Jesus Christ is the Savior of the world, and therefore he has to be God, since only God can save the world.
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Pope Leo issues his first encyclical, Magnificent Humanity, addressing the emergence of AI and much more. Father Robert Sirico of the Acton Institute shares his insights. And the U.S. takes down drones over the Strait of Hormuz while they hit military targets in Iran. Can a deal between the U.S. and Iran be reached? Dr. Waleed Fares is here with analysis. Another cache of documents regarding UFOs was quietly released by the Trump administration. What does the church say about the existence of extraterrestrial life? Dr. James Madden weighs in. The world over begins right now.

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1: A warm welcome to all of you joining us in the United States and the world over as we celebrate our 30th year. Can you believe it? We have a great show for you this evening. If you'd like to comment, send me an X post. I'm at Raymond Arroyo and at Arroyo.

Royal Grande show on YouTube. Pope Leo XIV released his first encyclical this week, Magnifica Humanitas, Magnificent Humanity, it's called, and it does indeed address artificial intelligence. But in 85 pages, it goes much further.

0: is not artificial intelligence at all. It's about anthropology. What does that mean? Yes. And what is Leo doing here?
1: Well, this is really one of the most brilliant insight into what the problem is that we're grappling with, because the assumption of many of the developers of AI is that human beings are, in effect, a bag of meat in need of being corrected and perfected to the point where what we would associate with humanity no longer becomes relevant or even possible, so that it sets us up for our own replacement. It's, you know, the more extreme versions of AI advocate a form of a transhumanism, and human beings are themselves transcendent. So there's a conflict of anthropologies here, and I think that's part of what the Pope is setting us up for. I think it's important, too, in reading this document to understand that this is the first salvo. What he is doing is setting up the framework on how to talk about all of this in terms of anthropology, but also regulation of what needs to be done in the market and overall in society in general. And in this regard, I think his repeated use of the principle of subsidiarity is most significant here, and we can talk about that.
0: Yeah, I want to get to that in a moment. But in the document, in Magnificent Humanity, the Pope asks the question, progress for whom? Now, you wrote that this is the right question to ask. Father Gerald Murray and Robert Royal over on the Prayerful Posse this week, Father, noted that the document's answer to AI, practically speaking, is urging government regulation, redistribution of wealth.
1: The word entrepreneur, I haven't done a check on it, but the word entrepreneur is used repeatedly. And the Holy Father even talks about entrepreneurship as a vocation. I mean, I haven't heard that since Centesimus Annus. So I think it's a very balanced document. It has to bring into an understanding the existence and the necessity of some type of governance system, but under the principle of subsidiarity. And there's a deep respect, not only in the pages of the document, but I think by the presence of an entrepreneur who is developing this kind of technology, that shows that the Pope knows that he has to deal with businesses. After all, entrepreneurs are those people who are dealing with ideas and bringing together a lot of the community to work out in a kind of division of labor. Now, there are threats with that. There are problems with that, especially if it's taken to that transhumanist extreme. Mm-hmm. But I think we can't become the opposite extreme, the troglodytes in this, the Luddites, mm-hmm. and be so afraid of it. I think what Leo is doing is steering us toward a central way of looking at this, a balanced way of looking at this, so that we can grapple with this thing authentically, because it's not going anywhere. It's happening, and the question is, how is it going to happen, and for whom is it going to happen?
0: But Pope Leo does suggest, Father, quote, just laws and methods of redistribution. What does that mean to you?
1: Well, the church has always talked about redistribution in various forms. He puts that always under the principle of subsidiarity, so that he says, I suppose in that particular context, I don't know what chapter that is of the 250-something paragraphs of this. I don't remember what that is, but I do know that what he says very clearly is he's talking about linking together subsidiarity and solidarity. And he does this in a unique way, in a way that's rarely seen in popular explanations of the church's social teaching.
0: Okay, explain that to people. There's a lot of non-Catholics, Father, watching. They don't know what you just said. What is subsidiarity?
1: Yes.
0: What's solidarity? Why are they...
1: I'm sorry.
0: How do they cooperate?
1: So subsidiarity basically says that needs are best met at the most local level of their existence. Solidarity says that we recognize ourselves in the other person, that we are not radical individualists, that we are connected to human beings from the first moment of our existence and throughout the rest of our lives. Now,

0: What he is afraid of is that if we divorce subsidiarity from solidarity, what you end up having is a degeneration into some kind of welfareism that lacks responsibility. On the other hand, if you have solidarity without subsidiarity, what you have is political partisanship. And that's the point that I think Robert Royal and Father Murray were emphasizing. We don't want to have this kind of totalistic view that the government is going to do everything and control everything. I think what the government does and what the document says very clearly is that subsidiarity needs to apply to the digital revolution, and the government needs to be seen as the insurer of a fair dialogue and interrelation, empowering the lower levels of society. That's what the document says in 70, 71, 72, 73.
1: But the encyclical and Pope Leo also calls for state oversight of, quote, misinformation. I mean, the document does endorse, Father, international institutions, transnational government mechanisms, something like the UN. He doesn't say that specifically, but that's the envisioned vehicle for oversight. Now, you've spent your career arguing that freedom of conscience
0: Yes.
1: and a free economy should go
0: Yes.
1: hand in hand.
0: Yes.
1: Should the government be deciding what disinformation is? Because we've seen in
0: I
1: recent
0: think
1: days, disinformation was actually clear and true information that was being suppressed by the government.
0: absolutely. Yes, and I read this document very carefully with an eye exactly to those kinds of dangers. What I think Leo is doing here, though, and this again, this repeated emphasis of subsidiarity really is what he's offering as a protection against a kind of one world government, a totalistic government. Now he's speaking for the entire world. That is the big Catholic vision of what has to happen. But I think what he wants to do is bring in all of the lower levels of society and understand that the rule of law, and I think when he is using this phrase about governance, he's talking about not bureaucracy, but a rule of law, a set of principles that prevent any one sector from dominating the entire thing. He wants to have, he doesn't use the phrase division of labor, but that's what the principle of subsidiarity is saying. He wants to bring in all the sectors of society and the state as the guarantor of law, that this will be done fairly and honestly. Now, I think there are real problems, and it's not that I don't have my critiques of what is being said. It's that I want to first say what he has said and then point out the areas that I think are weak. And I think one of the areas that are weak is that he doesn't appreciate enough that the knowledge that he wants to see dispersed is best provided not by government, but precisely by the factors of society that come into one association with one another through a market. The market communicates information, and that's what we need. He's afraid that information is going to be monopolized either by private actors or by the government.
1: Only a quarter of the document, Father, is actually about AI, which kind of stunned me as I read
0: Yes,
1: through it.
0: yes.
1: The Pope then goes on to address a host of other issues. He talks about the subject of just war in paragraph 192. He says, "Today more than ever, without prejudice to the right to self-defense, in the strictest sense, it is important to reaffirm that the just war theory, which has all too often been used to justify any kind of war, is now outdated. Humanity possesses far more effective and capable tools promoting human life and resolving conflicts such as dialogue, diplomacy, and forgiveness. The use of force, violence, and weapons reflect a relational poverty that always has disastrous consequences for civilian populations." Father, I guess my question is, the catechism sections regarding just war still stand. Augustine, Aquinas, the Council of Trent all built that doctrine. Is the Pope now abrogating the just war theory?
0: No, I think he's acknowledging a technological reality that, as says, especially in the advent of the nuclear age, where you can annihilate an entire population in one fell swoop.

0: Now this accelerates the decision-making and very often can place the decision-making in the hands of algorithms and the like, and not what he says here is very important, that the decision-making for whether to act in an aggressive way needs to rest with people, beings with conscience and freedom and responsibility. And so what is called for, as I'm understanding the Pope, is not a rejection of just war. He's a son of Augustine, after all, who is the kind of the theoretician of just war. But an updating of it in light of the new technological realities that face us. In other words, if you just have an algorithm telling you now you kill this group of people over here and that group of people over there, and doing it without a sense of the whole scope of humanity, then you have science fiction becoming reality.
1: When you say a teaching and something as venerable as a just war theory, and a just war, that it's outdated, Father. The question presents itself, well, what else is outdated? What else can we overthrow here? And I have to say, just from a practical point of view, we're practical people, too. We live in both worlds here.
0: Sure.
1: Dialogue and multilateral conversations, that's a difficult thing to have when people are dropping drones in your backyard or indiscriminately killing your people, like an aggressive state, when you're talking about Iran or you're talking about China. I don't know how that's, it's sweet sounding, but I don't know how it plays out practically.
0: I think he's holding up a moral norm, that in our society, moral norm sounds sweet sounding and utopian. But if he's not going to do it, who's going to do it? I think we have to grapple with this technological reality that changes things in terms of how we make decisions about whether particular targets should be struck. Do we want to leave that to mathematical equations, or do we want people grappling with the reality of it on the ground? That's all I think he's saying.
1: It sounds like there's no just war left, Father. And I mean, we don't have time to get into all of this, but it sounds like, it feels like a pacifistic approach, and that's the only moral position. That's never been taught in the history of Catholicism, Father.
0: In the very passage you just quoted from the encyclical, he says just the opposite. Notwithstanding the right to self-defense in its authentic sense. So, no, he is not abrogating anything.
1: Sense.
0: He wants to update. And doctrine has always been updated. I mean, our understanding of things like interest rates and usury and all of that had to be updated in light of greater knowledge of what's happening in science and the advance of science. So I think he's setting us on the path to seriously grapple with this in a very practical way.
1: I want to talk about the anthropological core of the document, which is genuinely powerful and I do think timely. Leo says that technologists and these transhumanists want to eclipse the human person, and the insistence that man is not surpassed by the machine because man is not reducible to a calculation. That's a critical message for today. But how do we reconcile the anthropological heart of that document with the practical problems of a politicized economy and a government control of economics and even this technology that is also floated here?
0: Well, all of these things that reduce the human person to just his biological reality rather than his transcendent reality, which has to be taken into consideration, all of these things that impinge upon human freedom and the exercise of conscience are to be resisted. And all that AI does in this moment is accelerate things to the point where we have to slow down and remember our humanity, that what does a technology exist for? It needs to exist for human betterment, or for what the Holy Father calls, in accordance with the teaching, you know, tradition, the common good of humanity, which is not a kind of socialized collective, but the well-being of all peoples, and setting up the systems that will guarantee that. By recognizing that human beings exceed their productivity, they

0: exceed efficiency, they exceed their disabilities, that the dignity of the human person resides in the human person as such, and not in his creative capacity, is the thing we need to be reminded in the face of all technological advances, but now especially this one. This is a big thing. This is happening, and it is enormous. And for the Pope to be framing the question, as I say, this is just the first salvo. We're going to be talking about this, Raymond, the rest of our lives.
1: Yeah. Well, the interesting thing here is Leo XIII, his predecessor, 130-something years ago, he had the advantage of having lived through some of the Industrial Revolution, a good chunk of it, and then commenting on the fallout. Here, we're just at the dawn of the AI age, and Leo's kind of getting ahead of it. So we don't really have the fullness of experience to really comprehend what actually is endangered and what the possibilities are for AI. So I did note that just as a historical timeline, they aren't really in tandem, though I know that many are saying, this is the same. It's really not, because Leo XIII did have the advantage of history on his side when he wrote the encyclical Rerum Novarum. To touch on some other news this week, at this week's general audience, Father, Pope Leo was teaching on Vatican II, and he addressed priests directly, calling upon them to, quote, uphold respect for the texts and norms of the liturgy. And he invoked Sacrosanctum Concilium, the great Vatican II document on the liturgy, and said, no priest should add, remove, or alter anything on his own initiative from the liturgy. I mean, Father, we still have dancing priests on altars. I had video last week, a woman in vestments raising chalices at the altar in Germany. There are all kinds of odd permutations. Are priests and bishops listening to Leo?
0: Yes. No, I think this is wonderful that he's doing this. I mean, I have to say, and I'm as sensitive about these liturgical abuses as anyone. Certainly over the years, we've talked about this. I have to admit that I have noticed that it has diminished a good bit. It is not, we're not living in the 70s and 80s anymore. It's calmed down. And as I very often say, the cavalry is on its way. That is, these young seminarians are men of prayer, their reverence and everything. I think that it is good that the Holy Father has emphasized this. And I think we need to go even further. And you're probably going to raise the question of the Society of Pius X and all of that. And that kind of ties in to this question.
1: Yeah, let's talk about that. I mean, the Society of Pius X this week announced four priests they intend to ordain bishops on July 1st in Switzerland. And we've been reporting, they intend to do this without a papal mandate, so without the Pope's permission. The Vatican, through Cardinal Fernandez and the Dicastery for the Doctrine of Faith, has declared in no uncertain terms that this would constitute a schismatic act carrying automatic excommunication. Father, your thoughts on what this means for the society, for the church at large?
0: Well, I think it is, if I say an exciting moment, I don't mean that it's fun. I think that it is a very dramatic moment, because now this is the second time that these folks will be excommunicated if they take this action. And let's pray that they don't. But this also, and the reason I say it's exciting, it gives the Holy Father an opportunity to begin to open alternatives. One of the great attractions, and I haven't done the numbers on this, I don't know if you are aware, but I will bet you that the Society of Pius X grew in proportion to the severity of the enforcement of Traditionis Custodes. And I think the Pope now has an opportunity to peel back some of that. How he does that, I think he has a variety of options of how to go about that. But I think this recent teaching at the audience on reverence for the rubrics is one piece of this puzzle. And I think if they in July decide to go ahead with these ordinations, then what the Pope can do is open up a wider permission for the use of the traditional liturgy, which won't be the solution, because there are very few people, really. I mean, they're 2%. I mean, we're professionals in this. We know this world. Yep. Most Catholics don't know this world, but they're getting the side effect.

0: this world. That is, I think what I noted just anecdotally in terms of the increased reverence of how priests celebrate the Mass, even if they're just in a mundane way observing the rubrics, it speaks for itself. Mm-hmm. I think we may be on the verge of a real turn liturgically and in terms of the deepening of our spiritual lives in the church. So this is an opportunity for the Holy Father to act, and I don't think he's missing the point.
1: I think you make such an important observation about the spillover effect of reverence, which is what Benedict envisioned when Pope Benedict lifted all restrictions and said, if you're a priest and you want to celebrate the traditional Latin Mass, the ancient rite of the Mass, have at it while celebrating the new Mass side by side. It inevitably influences one over the other. Well, the way that a pianist who plays classical music, when they go to jazz, there's a precision they bring to the game.
0: Yes.
1: I think
0: I have a theory about Benedict and what he intended. I don't think that Benedict intended for the whole church to go back to the Tridentine rite. Mm-hmm. I think what he intended to do was set in motion the reverence for the liturgy as expressed in the old rite in tandem with the new rite, having that effect that you've just said, that mutual enrichment, and to let that run for about 100 years. And then, and this is the way the church thinks, right? And then revisit the question of the Second Vatican Council and what kind of update do we need to the liturgy? How do we make the liturgy more meaningful in people's lives? I think we'd be much better informed if that experiment, if you want to call it that, that period of time had been allowed to go forward. Because I know in my own parish, I've seen how it's enriched the entire parish by having both of these forms of the liturgy celebrated in the same community.
1: Oh, I've seen it everywhere it's been tried, both anecdotally and personally, I've seen it. And the fruits of that are magnificent. I mean, when you're talking about reverence, sacrality, and the eternal ways, young people want it, older people want it. I think the whole church yearns for it. And there is something transcendent and otherworldly.
0: It's not just liturgical. It's moral. It's spiritual. It affects our lifestyles.
1: I want to get to one more thing. Pope Leo told members of the European Parliament's demography intergroup this week that the EU's rejection of its Christian founding father has produced, quote, a time of drastic sterility. He said the supposed family-friendly EU policies are contradictory because they simultaneously promote abortion, discriminate against motherhood, and undermine the desire to start families. The Pope's certainly speaking strongly and plainly, I think, about what secularism has cost Europe and the EU in particular. And I guess the question, just to tie this all together, is, clearly, the Pope sees the problems at play here, the anthropological, the human problems in the worldview of the EU and these other international groups. Why entrust them with powerful tools like AI and the regulations of economies, then?
0: Okay, so we'll bring it back to the beginning. No, I mean, this underscores the danger of having government family policies. I mean, my goodness. The one thing that's missing from this statement, in my mind, is the effect of the Social Security legislation. Because what you've done is basically set up a dichotomy between one generation and the other. So the older generation is retiring, the younger generation is getting their lives going, and they have to pay the great burden of the care for the elderly. And that is what it disables them from having children in the next generation, rather than allowing a more integrated, more sensible Social Security system that enables people to keep their own money and leave it to their children, that would create a kind of intergenerational solidarity rather than this resentment and then the birth dearth, as they call it. No, I think it's very dangerous to have government bureaucrats, especially when they're so radically secularized, as we see in Europe, to be governing and setting up the policies for these kinds of things.

0: It's just so refreshing, though, to hear the Pope speak so directly to this question of life and the family, isn't it?
1: I agree. I agree. Well, Father, we will leave it there for now, and obviously there'll be much more to say about Magnifica Humanitas in the weeks ahead. Father Robert Sirico, thank you for joining us as always.
0: Thank you. Good to be with you.
1: Before moving on, I did want to say a quick word about the papal encyclical and the absurd commentary I've been reading and watching over the last few days. When we analyze a document like this, a high form of papal teaching, we look at it from inside the church, as we have for 30 years. We're comparing it to what went before. And when you do so, you're looking for consistency, that hermeneutic of continuity, and deviations from traditional Catholic teachings of the Catholic Church. Now, much of the commentary and analysis I've read in recent days is done in almost complete isolation, as if this were the first ever encyclical and that its emphasis on AI somehow changes things markedly. That's not the case. On this week's Prayerful Posse, and it's up now on YouTube and wherever you get your podcasts, Father Gerald Murray, Robert Royal, and I devote a whole hour to the document because I wanted to give it that kind of depth and time. It is probing, and there are some real criticisms raised. I see in the Catholic world a childish attempt to sort of pit people against each other. They want to throw this one into that camp, this one into the anti-Leo camp or the pro-Leo camp. To my mind, we are in the reportage and analysis camp. There are some good things in the document, and there are some things that raise questions. Our job, my job, is to elevate both. Follow truth where it leads. I encourage you to watch the full episode, read the document, and come to your own conclusions. But spending hours and hours with a papal document and devoting airtime to it, I see as a sign of respect for Pope Leo and his writings, not a dismissal. I reject all those, and there are some out there who try to corral us into some partisan camp. No, no, no, no, no. And as longtime viewers of this show know, we respect the Holy Father. We want our family to see the truth as we discern it. And at a time when people keep talking about listening and dialogue, informed dialogue about an important document like this is a good thing. And it seems to me that's what the Holy Father's requesting of the church at this time. To see the full Prayerful Posse episode on Leo's landmark encyclical, go to a Royal Grande show on YouTube or wherever you get your podcasts. We explore not only what the document says about just war and AI, but the underreported parts that touch on church governance and much more. Don't miss this one. The United States launched new strikes on Iran this week. Israel continues to hammer targets in Lebanon. Here at home, Americans continue to feel the economic effects of the conflict. And in the Middle East, Christian communities are suffering amidst the violence. How much longer will all this go on? To help us understand what's happening, I'm joined by Middle East policy analyst and co-host of the War and Freedom podcast, Dr. Waleed Fares. Waleed, thanks for being here. The current ceasefire went into effect April 17th, and yet the United States just struck Iranian drones near the Strait of Hormuz and military targets inside Iran. Israel's been striking hundreds of targets in Lebanon in the last 24 hours, and Iranian state media released what they're calling a peace framework that the White House says is a complete fabrication. Waleed, what's actually happening here?
2: What's actually happening is exactly what you said, Raymond. Number one, on the Iran battlefield, it's not the United States who are acting unilaterally. These are responses, and CENTCOM called them responses, self-defense, against actions taken by the Islamic regime, such as firing drones, bringing missiles closer to the Hormuz Strait, and so on and so forth. And we, as the United States, respond strategically to this. So why is the Islamic regime doing this? Because they are, you know, playing with the negotiations. They don't want to be serious. They don't want to be real. They know that if they go full-fledged against us, we will destroy them. They know that. So what they want to do is not to surrender, as President Trump wants them to do, because then they will face a revolution on the inside. And on the other hand, maybe as a result of bad advice coming to consultants from around the world, including from our opposition here at home, they think and they project that eventually the Trump administration comes June.

0: Early July, we'll be focusing on domestic issues, including, you know, the midterm elections. As for Israel, which is founding Hezbollah, nobody can restrain Israel. When they see Hezbollah preparing for a potential others, you know, October 7, they act. They don't ask. And the president, the United States president, is giving them that green light so far. That's what's happening in terms of what I know.
1: In retaliation for new U.S. airstrikes on Bandar Abbas, Iran just fired a missile at a U.S. airbase in the region. Kuwait has confirmed it intercepted hostile missile and drone threats. At the same time, you've got Israel striking Tyre in southern Lebanon, causing a major explosion. Iran called the Bandar Abbas strike a grave violation of the ceasefire, Waleed. Is the ceasefire effectively dead? Are we about to see an expansion of this war?
0: Either we're having a big ceasefire with some crosses here and some, you know, exceptions there, or basically we're having a conflict and we're having from time to time some negotiations. You know, I used to teach international relations. There's a big difference between the two. And during the early stage of World War II, there was something called la drôle de guerre between France and Germany. British called it phony war, meaning they were France, they were attacking each other, but nothing serious was happening. Till the Nazi forces surprised all the allies by coming through, you know, the Netherlands and Belgium and all the way to Dunkirk. It is possible that the Islamic regime in Iran is preparing for a kind of a blitzkrieg when we let our guard go down during negotiations closer to the midterm. That is the worst scenario. And I think that our president and his team are aware of it, and they are sending strong messages to the regime that do not play with us. We have enough force to actually destroy everything under the sun in Iran, but we still count on you accepting our conditions. But we are not telling the leadership in Iran, we have the Iranian people. You killed 40,000, 50,000 of those people. We can, when we want, arm the Iranian people and hit you at the same time, and you'll be gone.
1: At this week's cabinet meeting, Secretary of State Marco Rubio said diplomacy is always the first option. He said there's been some progress, and yet negotiations have been stalled. And most of that, Waleed, is due to Iranians' enrichment program for weeks. My question is Tehran genuinely looking for a deal, or are they just running out the clock to keep the U.S. stuck in talks that go nowhere?
0: I've been observing, analyzing, accompanying the behavior of the Islamic regime since its birth, February 1979. I was at school at the time. I published my first book in 1987. So pretty much historically, I kind of guess their steps, their moves. Their goal is to survive. They cannot make a peace deal. Ideologically, they cannot. And then on the ground, because of the killings inside Iran, they simply cannot. So the only option they have is to try, sorry for the word, to fool us. They can't fool us. We know all their moves. One, you know, one on the ground, one inside the underground, and with Hezbollah, as you just mentioned. The regime is not going to go towards a real peace treaty, not even a real ceasefire. They count on the fact that we will slow down soon. In return, basically, what we're trying to do is keep pounding slice by slice by slice. By the time they realize that they don't have the capability to defeat us or to strike at us, then would be the moment for our president to decide. Either he tell them surrender or we'll continue. So it's the same equation. They think they're smarter. They think that they are winning. I don't think it is the case.
1: This week we learned that Iran's internet blackout has been partially restored in the country. Refugees speaking to journalists anonymously describe people barely surviving. Some Iranians are reportedly selling their homes for food. There are reports of executions by the Iranian regime accelerating. Waleed, does the partial lifting of the blackout create a real opening for the Iranian people to rise up against the regime, or is that just wishful thinking on the part of Americans?
0: It's not wishful thinking, Raymond. It's real. It could happen, but we need to shepherd this. We need to be with them. It's like when we liberated France, every weekend or week, there was a shipment of weapons sent by the RAF or the U.S. Air Force at the time. They would land actually inside France. De Gaulle was coordinating this from London. So it would be real if we have a plan to fully weaponize.

0: mobilize, to train, to direct, to have a special envoy to the opposition, for example. It's a matter I have, you know, suggested to the administration many times. There is a threat to the regime. But on the other hand, the regime wants to show that it is not completely cutting off the internet. And today I was asked by Middle Eastern media. My answer is simple. The moment the United States and some people, I don't want to claim any role in it, threaten the regime that if you don't restore the internet, your internet will be gone. What that means, you know, the internet of the people is for freedom. The internet of the regime is for survival. So mostly they were afraid that we would cut their internet and they're done. So they restored some form, observable form of internet to the population. And the population may risk, but they need to hear a voice from Washington, a stronger voice. Once they have the voice, they have internet, they will take it to the streets.
1: A retired U.S. Central Command officer told reporters this week, Waleed, that he expects executions to continue and worsen even after a peace deal is reached. I mean, if the regime survives and the wars and they're essentially intact, what does that mean for the people of Iran?
0: That's a big deal, Raymond. You just summarized it in your question. If we grant them the stability and peace and ceasefire and anything else, one of their conditions is do not meddle with our domestic issues, meaning you should sell off the population of Iran like Obama has done. Remember in June of 2009, he said, I'm not going to meddle in these demonstrations. And then what happened? They crushed them. This time they crushed them ahead of time, 40 to 50,000 people. This is enormous, 40 to 50,000 people killed by the regime. Yeah. And not just those people were killed. There are executions, as you just said, in the prisons and jails where tens of thousands of demonstrators, boys and girls and older and younger people, are now being tortured. So there is an absolute horrific phenomenon happening in those jails. Will that increase? Absolutely. About 1,000 people have been executed every day, 2-3 executions. And it's on social media. We know the names, we know their ages, we know how they look, etc. So it is crucial for the negotiators to place the issue of the safety of the Iranian people in the conditions that we are presenting to the regime. I can tell you immediately they're gonna not accept it at all and continue with it. But that could lead to a second lever of an Iranian revolution, and this one could be on.
1: I want to move to something else. Secretary Rubio was in Yerevan just this week, signing 3 agreements with Armenia, a broad strategic partnership, a critical minerals framework, and an accord to advance the so-called TRIP corridor. That's the Trump route for international peace and prosperity. Now, this comes less than 2 weeks before Armenian parliamentary elections, with Russia already retaliating economically and threatening to raise gas prices on Yerevan. What does Washington actually get out of this partnership, Waleed?
0: Great question. Thank you for giving me the opportunity. I was looking for the media to talk about this specific point. So your question, then I'm going to raise another question, make it exclusive. So number one, the United States is taking advantage of the fact that the Armenians, actually Armenian people, government, parliament, population need the United States. We have a very large Armenian American community, including in Los Angeles, in New York and elsewhere. So Armenia, Christian Armenia, if I may say, is a natural ally of the United States. It could be as close as Israel. It could be as close as Mount Lebanon, for example. So the fact that the Armenian government and people have let go of the relationship with Russia, which never helped, did not help them when the Armenians were, you know, sandwiched and crushed between Azerbaijan and Turkey, now is the moment for the United States to build that special bridge. But get this other point. I go two steps ahead. If and when Iran is liberated, and you're going to have another government that is pro-Western, anti-jihadist, you know that there is a border between the very south of Armenia and Iran. That was not a good thing when the Islamist regime was in Iran, or when it is now. But if Iran changed into a free ally of the United States, Armenia will be bordering the free world, not from Turkey, Azerbaijan, and the Caucasus, but from Iran. That would be a plus.
1: You were born in Beirut, Waleed. Nearly 700,000 Lebanese have been displaced.

0: A Maronite Christian priest was killed not long ago. Christian villages surrounded by both Hezbollah and Israeli forces are caught in the crossfire. Lebanon's president, who is a Maronite Catholic, he says the country was dragged into a devastating war it did not choose. My question is, what are you feeling as you watch this happening to these communities so dear to your heart and a part of you?
1: I was born there. I was born in what it is today, Mount Lebanon and East Beirut, the largest, most well-organized Christian community in the Middle East, second to the Copts in terms of numbers, but the leading community, Christian community. Lebanon has, as you said, a Maronite Christian president. It had a commander-in-chief of the army, a Lebanese Christian. All of that is part of history, because Lebanon that we know right now is the continuation of Christian Mount Lebanon that was there for centuries, autonomous under the Ottomans, so on and so forth. And I lived the war, the entire war. I left the last day of the war, so I know what I'm talking about. The Lebanese Christians have been emigrating to a very dangerous level. You mentioned 700,000. I would say during the war, even probably another 800,000. Many are coming to the West, of course. This is dangerous, because not just the Lebanese Christians, the Druze who have been fighting against the jihadists in Syria and the other communities, and actually moderates among Muslims, they all form that free Lebanon that should come back. It's not there now. It has been occupied by the Ba'ath forces of Assad. It is now dominated, dominated by Hezbollah. And to the north are the Muslim Brotherhood and the jihadists. This community is suffering, is basically losing its presence in Lebanon, and only a liberation of Lebanon, which hope is only found with the United States at this point in time, that can take action. President Trump has sponsored this negotiation between Lebanon and Israel. I don't know if this is going to liberate Lebanon, but this is a sign. What can liberate Lebanon is for the United States to help the Lebanese Christians and the Druze and any moderate in Lebanon to rise and then have a liberation of Lebanon. And of course, Israel will get its peace process, its peace deal immediately. There is no negotiation about peace deal. Actually, entering the war was not what most of the Lebanese wanted.
0: Secretary of War Pete Hegseth also this week raised the persecution of Christians in Nigeria. He talked about the Sharia blasphemy laws, the Fulani attacks, etc. The administration clearly sees religious freedom as a priority, Waleed. Is Iran's regional influence and its support of Hezbollah, which we've been talking about, and various proxy militias, is that part of what's driving this Christian persecution from Nigeria to Lebanon all the way to Iraq?
1: The jihadist global force, which incorporate, on the one hand, Muslim Brotherhood, jihadists, Al-Qaeda, all that crowd, all coming from the mothership, Muslim Brotherhood. And on the other hand, the Islamic regime in Iran, which has actually chapters of Hezbollah inside Nigeria. All of that is impacting the Christian community, but also the moderate Muslims inside Nigeria, which is a huge 200 million people about. So there are three layers for your viewers to understand. The northern layer is a majority Muslim. It is penetrated by the jihadists of ISIS on the one hand, northwest, and then you have Al-Qaeda and, you know, Boko Haram on the other side. So there is the most dangerous situation. The plateau, which is the central part of Nigeria, has Christians and Muslims, and the jihadists have gone all the way to the plateau. And last, what I want to, you know, explain quickly, there is a whole province of about 45 to 60 million people that try to become independent against the jihadists by the name of Biafra. We remember, people remember, or you read about in the 60s, there was a genocide of about 1 million people against the people of Biafra, which is ethnically different from Nigeria. Where we can start, the United States can start in Biafra. We can have a couple bases in Biafra. We will be surrounded by a friendly population, and they have a local National Guard. So that would be a place like the Kurdistan in northern Iraq. We feel always more comfortable being in Kurdistan than in the rest of Iraq because of the jihadists. So President Trump has Air Force, and he could have a base in Biafra.
0: Waleed, we will leave it there. Catch the War and Freedom podcast at War Freedom on YouTube or wherever you get your podcasts. Thank you, Waleed.
1: Thank you so much.
0: Over on the Arroyo Grande podcast this week, I sat down with mega best-selling author and former Navy SEAL Jack Carr. We discussed his explosive new

0: thriller, The Fourth Option. But we also talked about Iran, how he may have renamed the Department of War, storytelling, and much more. We recorded the show before a live audience at the Reagan Library.
1: Most of you saw President Trump change the name of the Department of Defense. I would argue that this man had a lot to do with it, by the way. You wrote op-eds about this. You had it in the books. Why did you think we needed to be called the Department of War as opposed to defense?
2: Well, precision in language really reflects precision in thought, but and I'm not saying that I had anything to do with that.
1: Oh, come on. Yes,
2: I just never heard anybody else talk about it before I did. That's all I'm saying. But, we had the Department of War and a Secretary of War up through World War II, and then when we reorganized the intelligence services and the military after World War II, we changed that name to Department of Defense. But defense, that means something. And war, of course, means something. So those are two different missions, although defense is part of warfare, but you're missing a piece. So that it was very important to, I think, bring it back to Department of War, stay focused on that, not get distracted by these other things, because the military's job is to be prepared to go to war.
0: 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Never miss an Arroyo Grande episode, and it's free. And, of course, be on the lookout for this week's installment of The Prayerful Posse. 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The Trump administration has released two batches of declassified UFO files this year, totaling more than 200 documents, audio recordings, video clips. There's lots there. What, if anything, do these releases tell us about extraterrestrial phenomena, the true nature of supposed extraterrestrial beings, and what does the church say about all of it? Here to weigh in, a man who's written extensively on these matters, professor of philosophy at Benedictine College in Kansas, Dr. James Madden. James, thanks for being here. The administration's Pursue initiative has now released Apollo lunar photographs and firsthand audio from top-secret New Mexico facility dating back to 1948. My question is, what does all this tell us? Does it actually verify there's extraterrestrial life out there?
3: I don't think it does. And the question I always ask myself when I look at these is, I don't really know what, say, you know, cutting edge drone technology or hypersonic weapons or something like that looks through an infrared scope. That being said, I'm not saying there's a mundane explanation for this. I'm just cautioning that it could be very easy to be too easily impressed by this material.
0: Well, you've argued that extraterrestrial shouldn't be the default assumption. What other possibilities are there of what these beings might be? I mean, are they interdimensional beings? I know some people have said they're demons. What's your take?
3: I think it's because we now have 75 years of popular culture has kind of drummed that interpretation of this into like the collective unconscious. And I think the extraterrestrial hypothesis is one way that could make sense of this. As you mentioned, some people have speculated that it could be interdimensional to be beings, right? But that too carries with it controversial scientific baggage. Some people float the idea that this could be something that's been on the Earth for time immemorial that we just haven't been aware of until we've reached certain levels of technological advancement. That's sort of where I have leaned towards it. There are those who interpret it in terms of their already accepted religious views, say angels, demons, that sort of things. And I think all of these things are on the table, and I don't think there's anything in the actual data that we have that really successfully vindicates any of these hypotheses. There's something that humans are bumping into that's odd, okay, but which of these hypotheses, I think we're very far from having any of them vindicated. And I would also want to be careful to, you know, because I think this is something you're going to see among Catholics is a quick move to things like angels and demons. And because those are ready, there's concepts already in the Catholic toolbox ready to go, right?
0: Right.
3: But I mean, in some ways though, what are we doing there? We're taking things that are not the most evidentially, you know, clear things, like what is an angel, what is a demon? We only have a sort of, you know, de fide scriptural access for most of us. And then we're trying to take something else that's also obscure and explain it in those obscure categories.
0: Well, you've warned that Catholics may be uniquely vulnerable to being swept up in this, you know, UAP lore without

0: without sufficient critical rigor. Can you explain what you mean by that? I mean, I have a sense of what you're saying now, that we kind of, we go to our own toolbox and our own vision of things inexplicable and sort of paste those on to the UFO lore that we're hearing and we've heard in the pop culture.
1: I like how you put that, Raymond. I like that a lot. So I guess the way I would think of it is let's say you're a committed Roman Catholic, and that entails, you know, belief in all sorts of supernatural things that the more common culture would see as absurd or under-evidenced or irrational, what have you, okay? Now suddenly you have something like UFOs that have entered sort of mainstream discourse, and that's acceptable. I think there's probably a psychological attraction then to that sort of thing, because it sort of vindicates our belief in what a lot of people think are weird by seeing weird things in the mainstream narrative.
0: The church has never spoken dogmatically, Professor, on extraterrestrial life. I mean, St. Thomas Aquinas didn't believe in extraterrestrial life, but his theology does leave open the possibility to intelligent life in the universe. If it were confirmed tomorrow that non-human intelligent life exists somewhere in the cosmos, does that threaten the faith, or does it deepen a sense of gratitude for creation or the magnitude of it?
1: Right. I'm a philosopher and a theologian. Okay. But I'll say this. It does not seem to me at all unlikely that there would be, either on scientific or philosophical grounds, many modes of life, even intelligent life, that humans have not been previously acquainted with, right? We are open to looking at other types of animals here on the Earth and seeing exactly how smart are they, right? Right. And those are open empirical questions. And in the same way that, you know, then why wouldn't we be open to, like, maybe there's intelligent life elsewhere? But at the same time, I think there probably are complicated theological issues with some of this, you know, like what was their role in the fall? You know, should we baptize them? All that sort of thing. I'll leave that to the theologians to sort out.
0: Now, I have to say, Professor, I'm perhaps just simple-minded, but, you know, as somebody who has spent half a century on the planet, I'm still so fascinated by humanity and its variations and its failings and glories. That's enough to occupy my little mind. I don't need to consider others. When we figure the humanity thing out, then I'm happy to move on to ET. But right now, I'm perfectly happy with what we got here, and there's plenty of ferment to play in. I discussed earlier Pope Leo's Magnifica Humanitas, his first encyclical, and he warns against a technocratic paradigm, a world where efficiency becomes the ultimate measure of value, and human beings are really reduced to projects to be optimized. You have a book called Thinking About Thinking, which deals with this concept of techno-nihilism. Is that what you think the Pope is referring to?
1: Yeah, I was rather impressed with the Pope's document. And it was philosophically sophisticated in ways that maybe I didn't expect it to be. He looks at the distinctiveness of humanity, not just in terms of the fact that we have this incredible power for abstract reason. And I was very impressed that he was emphasizing that it is the embodied communitarian nature of the human being that is most distinctive, right? And not just the abstractive power. I found that very impressive. And in terms of my own thoughts about the connection between technology and nihilism, is the further we go into a sort of digitized world, the more given we are to think about ourselves in terms of purely abstractive powers, and to less think of ourselves in terms of as embodied animals that have reason. And in this way, it's almost as if I think AI is this almost like self-fulfilling prophecy. Like, the more like computation becomes the metaphor by which we think of ourselves, the more we act as though we are just machines, and then it becomes easier to mimic us as machines.
0: Professor James Madden, thank you for being with us. And Professor's book, Thinking About Thinking, Mind and Meaning in the Era of Techno-Nihilism, is available at bookstores everywhere. Thank you for being here.
1: Yeah, thank you.
0: That is all the time we have for now. Be sure to catch us next week. Until then, we'll be scouting the world over for all that is seen and unseen. On behalf of the staff and crew of EWTN News, thank you for watching. I'm Raymond Arroyo. Bye now.

0: Through the hands of artists, we glimpse the face of the creator.
1: We're going to be using art to take you into and understand the mystery of the Mass and of the Eucharist.
0: Steve Off and Monsignor Roger Landry reveal how the Mass is a masterpiece.
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3: The Holy Father's prayer intention for the month of May is that everyone might have food. 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
4: Welcome to Catholic Blitz, and in the hot seat is Father Ken Briganti. Are you ready?
5: I am.
4: Your question is, what are the three levels of the spiritual life? And you have 1 minute.
5: Wow, there are volumes written on this, so 1 minute. Well, Teresa of Avila and John of the Cross each respectively wrote on this, the spiritual life. But it could be divided into three parts. One, it'd be the purgative, which is the cleansing, getting rid of not only mortal sin, but also getting rid of venial sins in your life. And then the next one would be illuminative, which would be knowledge and wisdom, because you have to know in order to love and serve the Lord. And then the third one would be unitive. And by the unitive, even attachment or fond memory to past sins are gone at that point. And there is a beautiful statue of St. Teresa of Avila in Rome, her in ecstasy, that kind of expresses that unitive. You're totally otherworldly in that relationship with God. Now, they don't go step by step all the time. Sometimes they're circular, sometimes you go back to go, and then you have to start all over. So you shouldn't look at it in that way, but that's the three areas of the spiritual life.
4: Marvelous, stupendous. Come back again for more Catholic Blitz.

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1: Family, a prayer that we pray together is a powerful prayer. So please pray together with me our EWTN family prayer. Today we pray for an end to violence. Almighty God, we worship you, our Father. We pray for an end to violence in our cities and for the conversion of those involved in street gangs and organized crime. Help them, O Lord, to recognize the dignity of every human person and to remember that we will all have to render an account to you, who are the just judge, who can neither deceive nor be deceived. Restore peace to our streets and bring an end to the cycle of poverty and violence. Through Christ our Lord. Amen.
2: Behold the Lamb of God, who takes away the sins of the world. Take this, all of you, and eat of it, for this is my body, which will be given up for you. Take this, all of you, and drink from it, for this is the chalice of my blood,

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Amen. The grace of our Lord Jesus Christ, the love of God, and the communion of the Holy Spirit be with you all. Brethren, on this holy, solemn solemnity of the Blessed Trinity, let us acknowledge our sins and so prepare ourselves to celebrate the sacred mysteries. I confess to Almighty God and to you, my brothers and sisters, that I have greatly sinned in my thoughts and in my words, in what I have done and what I have failed to do. Through my most grievous fault. Therefore I ask the Blessed Mary, ever Virgin, all the angels and saints, and you, my brothers and sisters, to pray for me to the Lord our God. May Almighty God have mercy on us, forgive us our sins, and bring us to everlasting life. Amen.

0: Let us pray. God our Father, who by sending into the world the word of truth and the spirit of sanctification, make known to the human race your wondrous mystery. Grant us, we pray, that in professing the true faith, we may acknowledge the Trinity of eternal glory and adore your unity, powerful in majesty. Through our Lord Jesus Christ, your Son, who lives and reigns with you in the unity of the Holy Spirit, God, forever and ever. Amen. Amen.
1: A reading from the book of Exodus. Early in the morning, Moses went up Mount Sinai, as the Lord had commanded him, taking along the two stone tablets. Having come down in a cloud, the Lord stood with Moses there and proclaimed his name, Lord. Thus the Lord passed before him and cried out, the Lord, a merciful and gracious God, slow to anger and rich in kindness and fidelity. Moses at once bowed down to the ground in worship. Then he said, if I find favor with you, O Lord, do come along in our company. This is indeed a stiff-necked people. Yet pardon our wickedness and sins and receive us as your own. The word of the Lord.

A reading from the second letter of St. Paul to the Corinthians. Brothers and sisters, rejoice, mend your ways, encourage one another, agree with one another, live in peace, and the God of love and peace will be with you. Greet one another with a holy kiss. All the holy ones greet you. The grace of the Lord Jesus Christ, and the love of God, and the fellowship of the Holy Spirit be with all of you. The word of the Lord.

God so loved the world that he gave his only begotten Son, so that everyone who believes in him might not perish, but might have eternal life. For God did not send his Son into the world to condemn the world, but that the world might be saved through him. Whoever believes in him will not be condemned, but whoever does not has already been condemned, because he has not believed in the name of the only Son of God.

We all know God is love. But for God to be loved, and for love to be, there needs to be love given, love communicated,

between another person. And today we celebrate the Holy Trinity. And here is where we have the perfection of love, a perfect unity. The Holy Trinity, the Father, Son, and Holy Spirit, the central mystery of our faith. One God, three persons, in perfect unity, perfect charity. And there we have the most perfect relationship. And we can draw so much from them, the source of all love, to help us in our own relationships. Those relationships of our family, of our friendships, all over. And so today, as we look at this divine mystery, we call it a mystery, as it is beyond our comprehension, the Holy Trinity, is that it's so magnificent. No, God's love is infinite, and we will spend an entire eternity knowing God's love. And so we see in the Trinity the Father, the Son, and the Holy Spirit. And the Father, as we see, is, of course, God. God the Father, God is the source of all love. He who is being himself, and he who is creator. Now, God, who is almighty and the source of all, we call him Father. Now, he who is the source of all fatherly love, motherly love, parental love, you know, of course, he's far beyond that. God, who is spirit, you know, he who is the author of life, shows us what perfection of fatherly love is, of motherly love. But he's beyond all of that, because he is love himself, the creator. And so there we have from the Father, we have who the Son, who is begotten by the Father, who, of course, they've exist. And the Son, who is the Word himself, the Word made flesh. And there in the Son, we see this love as well. As we know of the Son from the Gospel, who speaks to us about the Father, that everything I have is from the Father. There we're seeing a perfect unity between Father and Son, a love, a very holy and sacred, pure love. And then from this love, from the Father and the Son, we have this mutual love, the Holy Spirit, all of the same substance. The Holy Spirit, who is love himself, proceeds from the Father and the Son. Now, in the Holy Spirit, who is all gift. And this, of course, all of this is revealed to us by Jesus the Lord. And Jesus, who is always speaking about the Father, that he's here to do the will of the Father. He comes, as the scriptures tell us, he comes, God so loved the world that he comes to save the world, to give himself for love of us. And Jesus, who loves us, as he's speaking so lovingly of the Father. Then he speaks of the Spirit who is coming, and that the Spirit, who is gift, gifts us with life, eternal life. And from the Spirit, whose love is poured into our hearts when we're baptized, gives us this grace. We receive the grace of the Holy Spirit so that we may have and enjoy and share in the divine life and love of Jesus Christ. So here, as we see in the Holy Trinity, a perfect unity, a perfect relationship. Now, we ourselves have broken relationships. You know, we live in this world. God loves us so much that he gives us free will. No, he doesn't.

doesn't force himself on us. And often people choose not to do the will of God. And so there is disobedience. And in this disobedience, as we see of the first parents, Adam and Eve, we see how destruction, how corruption comes into the world. And with this, people get hurt. We have pain, and we hurt each other. And in hurting each other, you know, we often are angry at each other. No, there is friction in our relationships, or we break these relationships with one another. But as we see in Jesus himself, who was sent by the Father, Jesus comes to save us. And in saving us, he's showing us mercy. And in his mercy, he's forgiving sin. He's bringing reconciliation to us. And as we see of the Lord in the Gospels, where there is reconciliation, there is also healing. And that is what we go to the Blessed Trinity for healing in our relationships. And what we see from the love of God, the love of the Blessed Trinity, as we grow closer to God and we know this love, this is where we find true happiness, is in God's love. God the Father is love. God the Son is love. God the Holy Spirit is all love. It makes us this perfect unity, of Trinity. So this is where we take ourselves, especially if our relationships are broken, because there is the healer. But it has to begin for this healing with our own will. And saying, okay, God, I have a broken relationship with my parents, with, say, my spouse or children, with friends, with coworkers. God, I want to heal. See, we who are made in the image and likeness of God are called to be like God. And in being called to be like God, we are called to love like God. And all of us should want the most from God, everything from the Lord. Because it is already in the Lord that we live and move and have our being. God the Father, who is the source of life, he who is being himself, shares his being with us so that we have life. And here, as we see the Son, who is the image of the Father, remember Jesus says, if you've seen me, you've seen the Father. Jesus is the one who saves, but teaches us how to love in this human life. And then we have the Spirit of God, who makes us like Jesus Christ. And so, brothers and sisters, this is what we should all want, is all of the Holy Trinity, and to be aware of the Trinity everywhere. Because where there was one in the Trinity, they are all together. And this is what we see in human life. This is what we see in the prayers and the work of the church. For example, here in the liturgy. In the liturgy, we call upon the Father. We call upon the Spirit. We call upon the Son. Pay close attention to the prayers of the liturgy. Look all around us, and God is there. The Holy Trinity is there. In the Holy Eucharist, we receive. We receive, of course, Jesus, the Son of God, the real presence of Jesus, all of him, and receiving all of him, there is a Holy Trinity present in all its operations. So the Trinity is present always in love, in the sacraments, all around, most especially in the sacraments. There's a true encounter with God. We receive God, but all over he is. And that's what we got to be aware of, this power. This power that is all around us, but this power of God, the Blessed Holy Trinity, within us. And knowing that we have this power,

within us, through the grace of the Holy Spirit, we can do all things. And that means that we can do even the most difficult things. Loving those who are hard to love. Asking for healing in our relationships. And asking God to help us to love those who are difficult to love. And so now we go to the Blessed Trinity, Father, Son, and Holy Spirit, and we pray that their power may rise up within us so that we may be moved to them in loving them, but also loving one another in perfect unity and charity. God bless you all.

I believe in one God, the Father Almighty, maker of heaven and earth, of all things visible and invisible. Even one Lord Jesus Christ, the only begotten Son of God, born of the Father before all ages, God from God, light from light, true God from true God, begotten, not made, consubstantial with the Father. Through him all things were made. For us men, for our salvation, he came down from heaven, and by the Holy Spirit was incarnate of the Virgin Mary and became man. For our sake he was crucified under Pontius Pilate. He suffered death and was buried, and rose again on the third day in accordance with the Scriptures. He ascended into heaven and is seated at the right hand of the Father. He will come again in glory to judge the living and the dead, and his kingdom will have no end. I believe in the Holy Spirit, the Lord, the giver of life, who proceeds from the Father and the Son, who with the Father and the Son is adored and glorified, who has spoken through the prophets. I believe in one holy Catholic and apostolic church. I confess one baptism for the forgiveness of sins, and I look forward to the resurrection of the dead and the life of the world to come. Amen.

0: Let us offer our petitions to the Lord, who is with us and knows all our needs, for he gives peace to those who trust in him.
1: That our Holy Father may sustain and nourish the faith of the believing community, we pray to the Lord.
0: Lord, hear our prayer.
1: That parents may strive to fulfill their vocations by preparing their children for Christian living in the world, we pray to the Lord.
0: Lord, hear our prayer.
1: That the Holy Spirit may aid and inspire all those who bring the message of truth to the world through the communications media, we pray to the Lord.
0: Lord, hear our prayer.
1: That those whom God is calling to the priesthood and religious life may respond eagerly in faith and generosity, we pray to the Lord.
0: Lord, hear our prayer.
1: For all who will die today, especially from an unexpected or violent death, that the Lord grant them eternal rest, we pray to the Lord.
0: Lord, hear our prayer. Lord God, protector of those who hope in you, without whom nothing is strong, nothing holy, support us always with your love. Guide us so to use the good things of this world, that even now we may hold fast to what endures forever. We make our prayer through Christ our Lord. Amen. Amen.

0: Pray, brethren, that my sacrifice and yours may be acceptable to God, the Almighty Father.
1: May the Lord accept the sacrifice at your hands for the praise and glory of his name, for our good and good of all his holy church.
0: Sanctify by the invocation of your name, we pray, O Lord our God, this oblation of our service, and by it make of us an eternal offering to you, through Christ our Lord.
1: Amen.
0: The Lord be with you.
1: And with your spirit.
0: Lift up your hearts.
1: Lift them up to the Lord.
0: Let us give thanks to the Lord our God. It is truly right and just, our duty and our salvation, always and everywhere to give you thanks, Lord, Holy Father, Almighty and Eternal God, for with your only begotten Son and the Holy Spirit, you are one God, one Lord, not in the unity of a single person, but in the Trinity of one substance. For what you have revealed to us of your glory, we believe equally of your Son and of the Holy Spirit, so that in confessing of the true and eternal Godhead, you might be adored in what is proper to each person, their unity in substance and their equality in majesty. For this is praised by angels and archangels, cherubim too and seraphim, who never cease to cry out each day as with one voice they acclaim.

To you, therefore, most merciful Father, we make humble prayer and petition through Jesus Christ, your Son, our Lord, that you accept and bless these gifts, these offerings, these holy and unblemished sacrifices, which we offer you firstly for your holy Catholic Church. Be pleased to grant her peace, to guard, unite, and govern her throughout the whole world, together with your servant, Leo, our Pope, and Stephen, our Bishop, and all those who, holding to the truth, hand on the Catholic and Apostolic faith. Remember, Lord, your servants, and all gathered here whose faith and devotion are known to you. For them, we offer you the sacrifice of praise, while they offer it for themselves and all who are dear to them, for the redemption of their souls and hope of health and well-being, and paying their homage to you, the eternal God, living and true, in communion with those whose memory we venerate, especially the glorious ever-Virgin Mary, Mother of our God and Lord Jesus Christ, and blessed Joseph, her spouse, your blessed apostles and martyrs, Peter and Paul, Andrew, James, John, Thomas, James, Philip, Bartholomew, Matthew, Simon, and Jude, Linus, Cletus, Clement, Sixtus, Cornelius, Cyprian, Lawrence, Chrysogonus, John and Paul, Cosmas and Damian, and all your saints. We ask that through their merits and prayers in all things, we may be defended by your protecting help. Therefore, Lord, we pray, graciously accept this oblation of our service, that of your whole family, order our days in your peace, and command that we be delivered from eternal damnation and counted among the flock of those you have chosen. Be pleased, O God, we pray, to bless, acknowledge, and approve this offering in every respect, make it spiritual and acceptable, so that it may become for us the body and blood of your most beloved Son, our Lord Jesus Christ. On the day before he was to suffer, he took bread in his holy and venerable hands, and with eyes raised to heaven, to you, O God, his almighty Father, giving you thanks, he said the blessing, broke the bread, and gave it to his disciples, saying, "Take this, all of you, and eat of it, for this is my body, which will be given up for you."

In a similar way, when supper was ended, he took this precious chalice in his holy and venerable hands, and once more, giving you thanks, he said the blessing and gave the chalice to his disciples, saying, "Take this, all of you, and drink from it, for this is the chalice of my blood, the blood of the new and eternal covenant, which will be poured out for you and for many for the forgiveness of sins. Do this in memory of me."

Therefore, O Lord, as we celebrate the memorial of the Blessed Passion, the resurrection from the dead, and the glorious ascension into heaven of Christ your Son, our Lord, we, your servants and your holy people, offer to your glorious majesty from the gifts that you have given us this pure victim, this holy victim, this spotless victim, the holy bread of eternal life, and the chalice of everlasting salvation. Be pleased to look upon these offerings with a serene and kindly countenance, and to accept them as once you were pleased to accept the gifts of your servant Abel the Just, the sacrifice of Abraham, our father in faith, and the offering of your high priest Melchizedek, a holy sacrifice, a spotless victim. In humble prayer, we ask you, Almighty God, command that these gifts be borne by the hands of your holy angel to your altar on high, in the sight of your divine majesty, so that all of us who through this participation at the altar receive the most holy body and blood of your Son may be filled with every grace and heavenly blessing. Remember also, Lord, your servants who have gone before us with the sign of faith and rest in the sleep of peace. Grant them, O Lord, we pray, and all who sleep in Christ, a place of refreshment, light, and peace. To us also, your servants, who though sinners, hope in your abundant mercies. Graciously grant some share and fellowship with your holy apostles and martyrs, with John the Baptist, Stephen, Matthias, Barnabas, Ignatius, Alexander, Marcellinus, Peter, Felicity, Perpetua, Agatha, Lucy, Agnes, Cecilia, Anastasia, and all your saints. Admit us, we beseech you, into their company, not weighing our merits, but granting us your pardon, through Christ our Lord, through whom you continue to make all these good things, O Lord. You sanctify them, fill them with life, bless them, and bestow them upon us. 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

For those who cannot now receive Jesus in the Blessed Sacrament, we offer the following. Lively faith, who art present in this sacrament by virtue of thine infinite power, wisdom, and goodness, all my hope is in thee. I love thee, O Lord, with all my heart, who has so loved me, and therefore I desire to receive thee now spiritually. Come therefore, O Lord, to me in spirit, and heal my sinful soul. Feed me, for I am hungry. 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And let me never be separated from thee, my Saviour, who with the Father and the Holy Spirit livest and reignest, one God, world without end. Amen.

0: Let us pray. May receiving this sacrament, O Lord our God, bring us health of body and soul as we confess your eternal Holy Trinity and undivided unity. Through Christ our Lord.
1: Amen.
0: The Lord be with you.
1: And with your spirit.
0: May Almighty God bless you, the Father, and the Son, and the Holy Spirit.
1: Amen.
0: Go in peace, glorifying the Lord by your life.
1: Thanks
0: be to God.

Saint Michael the Archangel, defend us in battle. Be our protection against the wickedness and snares of the devil. May God rebuke him, we humbly pray. And do thou, O Prince of the heavenly hosts, by the power of God, cast into hell Satan and all the evil spirits prowl about the world, seeking the ruin of souls. Amen.

0: that all men be saved and come to the knowledge of your truth. We beg you to send laborers into your harvest and grant them grace to speak your word with all boldness, so that your word may spread and be glorified, and all nations may know you, the only God, and him whom you have sent, Jesus Christ, your Son, our Lord. Amen. Our Lady, Queen of the Americas, Mary, Mother of the Franciscan Missionaries of the Eternal Word, pray for us.
1: Lord, bless our family, all of us now together, those far away, all who are gone back to you. May we know joy, may we bear our sorrows in patience. Let love guide our understanding of each other. Let us be grateful to each other. We have all made each other what we are. O family of Jesus, watch over our family. Amen.
2: I'm always ecstatic about the Mass. In it, I'm offered the opportunity to offer back to God a sacrifice of praise and thanksgiving for granting me and many the opportunity and joy of salvation. At the Eucharist, all we do is acknowledge, we give thanks, we acknowledge the grace of salvation. We give thanks for grace and all the heavenly blessings. How about develop an attitude of gratitude in good times and in bad, knowing that, as the Word of God in Scripture says, to them that love God, all things work together unto good. Let our joy be to praise, for praise works to good. God love you. God bless you.

In 387 AD, in the city of Milan in Italy, the Bishop St. Ambrose baptized a very unusual young man. His name was Augustine. I'm Father Charles Connor, and this is The Church in Time. St. Augustine was born in present-day Algeria in 354 AD. As a young student and a professor, he led a very rationalist and rather immoral life. His mother prayed him into Catholicism, and her prayers were answered. He became a priest. He became the Bishop of Hippo in Africa. He became a leading defender of the faith against the Donatists and the Pelagians. He wrote his magnificent Confessions. He wrote The City of God, and he wrote a magnificent treatise on the Trinity. And of all the Western fathers of the Church, he has had the deepest impact on religious thought through the ages. He died in 430 AD. And this has been The Church in Time.

The day of their victory dawned, and they marched from the prison to the amphitheater with calm faces, trembling, if at all, with joy rather than fear. Perpetua knew that it was not with wild animals that she would fight, but with the devil himself. A wild cow charged at Perpetua, sending her to the ground. Then, sitting up, she pulled down her tunic, thinking more of her modesty than of her pain. She fastened her untidy hair, for it was not right that a martyr should die with her hair in disorder, lest she appear to be mourning in her hour of triumph. The crowd, thirsting

for more blood, demanded to witness the blade that would end their lives. A young gladiator approached, his hands trembling at the sight of the brave Christians. Perpetua took hold of his sword and guided it to her throat. It was as though so great a woman could not be sent to her death unless she herself were willing.

Brothers and sisters, Beatitudes, remember this, means happiness. The happiness is not the happiness necessary that the world provides, but the happiness that the soul provides, which longs for its proper object, which is Christ himself. The more you become like Christ, the happier you are as a person. Happiness happens when we make other people happy. Happiness happens not when we're necessarily rich, but when we have made others joyful and glad. Happiness is needed. All of us need to be happy. All of us can be happy. It's a great gift, and it can be the greatest power in changing people's lives. Oddly, brothers and sisters, I have found that the richest people are sometimes the saddest of people. And very often the poorest of people who are full of love and wanting to touch and to reach and to speak and to kiss and to hold us. Strange how God reverses the order of things. The people who are unwanted are the ones who can give so much, and those who have much have very little to give. Brothers and sisters, we have found in Missionaries of the Poor, brothers live in the ghetto, it is by rule. Because in the ghetto, people do not understand what it means to love and to be loved. And when we see the tremendous amount of potential that there is in these very poorest of people, we begin to see that there's a reversal. I was hungry, you fed me. I was thirsty, you gave me to drink. I was a stranger, you welcomed me and you visited me. Brothers and sisters, strange. Who is me? Who is this me? This me is Christ himself. And when you offer to the very poorest your love, what you own, your time and your talent, you're loving Jesus. And Jesus is saying, come to me. Learn to love brothers and sisters, not in order to get. Learn to give even to those who cannot give you anything materially, but they can give you joy and happiness beyond understanding. In the name of the Father, and of the Son, and of the Holy Spirit.

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And he stooped toward me and heard my cry. He drew me out of the pit of destruction, out of the mud of the swamp. He set my feet upon a crag. He made firm my steps. And he put a new song into my mouth, a hymn to

In Luke's gospel, Jesus tells us to try to come in through the narrow door of salvation. Reminds us that we should often think about the final things, what our ultimate purpose and destiny is. The church tells us to think often and to ponder the mystery of heaven, purgatory, final judgment, and the possibility of losing salvation. The final things reminds us that we are strangers and sojourners. We are pilgrims here on earth, that our ultimate destiny is union with God in heaven. When people ask me what I think heaven will be like, I think it'll be a lot like going to Mass. That may sound strange at first, but what do? At Mass? We glorify God, we worship God, we're gathered in this communion of love and harmony with each other, and we're gathered around the Eucharistic table, the wedding feast of the Lamb. That's exactly what we will be doing in heaven. So heaven for us is this infinite, forever experience of being one with God in the communion of saints. When we put that as the frame of life, and we know that this life on earth is so short, it reminds us of the urgency to become holy and to become saints. Purgatory is a sign of God's mercy. It means that I don't have to have it all together completely in this life, that even when I'm dead, God isn't finished with me yet. He's going to keep purifying me and getting rid of whatever remnants of sin and selfishness are inside so that I'm ready for that wedding feast. Final judgment reminds us that we are ultimately going to be held responsible for our actions in this life. It means that God takes us seriously enough that this life matters, that to choose to love and to forgive and to serve and to believe and to hope, that those things have eternal implications, as does sin. And hell, church has never taught that anyone is in hell, but God respects our freedom so much that even respects a permanent free decision to be apart from Him. So to ponder the final four things reminds us that this life is simply a journey towards something far greater, the glorious life of heaven. Imagine being with God forever. In light of that, it means that very shortly we will be standing before the judgment seat of Christ, and He's going to ask us, what did we do with this life? Now is the moment, now is the day of salvation. Come through the narrow door, find the life and the joy of heaven even now.

0: Rotary in school today.
1: That's wonderful, dear.
0: You want to sit at Rotary with me? You have a whole bunch of them.
1: I don't know. It's late and... All right. But it's been a long time since I've said a rosary. You'll have to help, okay?
0: Okay. First you start in the name of the Father, and of the Son, and of the Holy Spirit. Amen.
2: Hey, kid. I just wanted to say goodnight.
0: Hey, Dad, you want to say a rosary with me and Mom?
2: Well, there's a game on. Yeah, sure. I'd like to.
3: Mom, Dad, I'm going to Jenny's to listen to music.
0: Hey, sis, you want to say a rosary with us?
4: No thanks. Maybe the music can wait.
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0: In the name of the Father, and of the Son, and of the Holy Spirit. The Litany of the Most Sacred Heart of Jesus. Lord, have mercy on us.
1: Lord, have mercy on us.
0: Christ, have mercy on us.
1: Christ, have mercy on us.
0: Lord, have mercy on us.
1: Lord, have mercy on us.
0: Christ, hear us.
1: Christ, hear us.
0: Christ, graciously hear us.
1: Christ, graciously hear us.
0: God, the Father of heaven.
1: Have mercy on us.
0: God, the Son, Redeemer of the world.
1: Have mercy on us.
0: God, the Holy Spirit.
1: Have mercy on us.
0: Holy Trinity, one God.
1: Have mercy on us.

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1: Have mercy on us.
0: Heart of Jesus.

0: Lamb of God, who takes away the sins of the world.
1: Save us, O Lord.
0: Lamb of God, who takes away the sins of the world.
1: Graciously hear us, O Lord.
0: Lamb of God, who takes away the sins of the world.
1: Have mercy on us.
0: Jesus, meek and humble of heart.
1: Make our hearts like to them.
0: Let us pray. Almighty and eternal God, look upon the heart of thy most beloved Son and upon the praises and satisfaction which he offers thee in the name of sinners. And to those who implore thy mercy in thy great goodness, grant forgiveness in the name of the same Jesus Christ, thy Son, who lives and reigns with thee forever and ever.
1: Amen.
0: In the name of the Father, and of the Son, and of the Holy Spirit.

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0: In the name of the Father, and of the Son, and of the Holy Spirit.
1: Amen.
0: Dear brothers and sisters, I would like to welcome all of you to this Holy Rosary, which is going to be broadcast on the internet and on EWTN, wherever you are, whether in Lourdes or far abroad. Let us join together in prayer. Since the apparitions of the Virgin Mary to Saint Bernadette in this very grotto, millions, including many saints and popes, have come to pray and ask for God's mercy. Let us join together in praying the glorious mysteries of the Holy Rosary today, and let us ask the Virgin Mary, the Mother of Mercy, to be comforted and cured of our infirmities, both spiritual and corporal. During this Holy Rosary, let us pray for peace in the world. The prayer request we have received from you over the internet and social networks have been placed in a box, which is now going to be laid on the altar of the grotto. May the Virgin Mary give courage and hope to those in need. I believe in God, the Father Almighty, creator of heaven and earth, and in Jesus Christ, his only Son, our Lord, who was conceived by the Holy Spirit, born of the Virgin Mary, suffered under Pontius Pilate, was crucified, died, and was buried. He descended into hell. On the third day he rose again from the dead. He ascended into heaven and is seated at the right hand of God the Father Almighty. From there he will come to judge the living and the dead. I believe in the Holy Spirit, the Holy Catholic Church, the communion of saints, the forgiveness of sins, the resurrection of the body, and everlasting.
1: Amen.
0: Let us pray for our Holy Father, Pope Leo, and for his intentions, and in a special way, for his coming apostolic visit to France. Our Father who art in heaven, hallowed be thy name, thy kingdom come, thy will be done on earth as it is in heaven.
1: Give us this day our daily bread. Forgive us our trespasses, as we forgive those that trespass against us. And lead us not into temptation, but deliver us from evil. Amen.
0: Hail Mary, full of grace, the Lord is with thee. Blessed art thou amongst women, and blessed is the fruit of thy womb, Jesus.
1: Holy Mary.

0: Full of grace, the Lord is with thee. Blessed art thou amongst women, and blessed is the fruit of thy womb, Jesus.
1: Holy Mary, Mother of God, pray for us sinners, now and at the hour of our death. Amen.
0: Hail Mary, full of grace, the Lord is with thee. Blessed art thou amongst women, and blessed is the fruit of thy womb, Jesus.
1: Holy Mary, Mother of God, pray for us sinners,

0: Amen. The first glorious mystery, the resurrection of our Lord. The angel said to the women, "Why do you look for the living among the dead? He is not here, but has risen. Remember how he told you, while he was still in Galilee, that the Son of Man must be handed over to the hands of sinners and be crucified, and on the third day rise again." O Lord, we pray for all those who participate in the proclamation of the gospel by their words and actions. And through the intercession of your Holy Mother, we pray for the grace of faith. Our Father who art in heaven, hallowed be thy name. Thy kingdom come, thy will be done on earth as it is in heaven.
1: Give us this day our daily bread, and forgive us our trespasses, as we forgive those who trespass against us. And lead us not into temptation, but deliver us from evil. Amen.
2: Hail Mary, full of grace, the Lord is with thee. Blessed art thou among women, and blessed is the fruit of thy womb, Jesus.
1: Holy Mary, Mother of God, pray for us sinners, now and at the hour of our death. Amen.
2: Hail Mary, full of grace, the Lord is with thee. Blessed art thou among women, and blessed is the fruit of thy womb, Jesus.
1: Holy Mary, Mother of God, pray for us sinners, now and at the hour of our death. Amen.
2: Hail Mary, full of grace, the Lord is with thee. Blessed art thou among women, and blessed is the fruit of thy womb, Jesus.
1: Holy Mary, Mother of God, pray for us sinners, now and at the hour of our death. Amen.
2: Hail Mary, full of grace, the Lord is with thee. Blessed art thou among women, and blessed is the fruit of thy womb.

0: The Lord is with thee. Blessed art thou among women, and blessed is the fruit of thy womb, Jesus.
1: Holy Mary, Mother of God, pray for us sinners, now and at the hour of our death. Amen.
0: Hail Mary, full of grace, the Lord is with thee. Blessed art thou among women, and blessed is the fruit of thy womb, Jesus.
1: Holy Mary, Mother of God, pray for us sinners, now and at the hour of our death. Amen.
0: Hail Mary, full of grace, the Lord is with thee. Blessed art thou among women, and blessed is the fruit of thy womb, Jesus.
1: Holy Mary, Mother of God, pray for us sinners, now and at the hour of our death. Amen.
0: Hail Mary, full of grace, the Lord is with thee. Blessed art thou among women, and blessed is the fruit of thy womb, Jesus.
1: Holy Mary, Mother of God, pray for us sinners, now and at the hour of our death. Amen.
0: Hail Mary, full of grace, the Lord is with thee. Blessed art thou among women, and blessed is the fruit of thy womb, Jesus.
1: Holy Mary, Mother of God, pray for us sinners, now and at the hour of our death. Amen.
0: Hail Mary, full of grace, the Lord is with thee. Blessed art thou among women, and blessed is the fruit of thy womb, Jesus.
1: Holy Mary, Mother of God, pray for us sinners,

0: the ascension of our Lord. Then Jesus led his disciples out as far as Bethany, raised his hands and blessed them. As he blessed them, he parted from them and was taken up to heaven. They did him homage and then returned to Jerusalem with great joy. And they were continually in the temple praising God. O Lord, we pray for all those who are discouraged and desperate. And we ask you, through the intercession of your Holy Mother, the grace of hope. Our Father who art in heaven, hallowed be thy name. Thy kingdom come, thy will be done on earth as it is in heaven.
1: Give us this day our daily bread, and forgive us our trespasses, as we forgive those who trespass against us. And lead us not into temptation, but deliver us from evil. Amen.
2: Hail Mary, full of grace, the Lord is with you. Blessed art thou amongst women, and blessed is the fruit of thy womb, Jesus.
1: Holy Mary, Mother of God, pray for us sinners, now and the hour of our death. Amen.
2: Hail Mary, full of grace, the Lord is with thee. Blessed art thou amongst women, and blessed is the fruit of thy womb, Jesus.
1: Holy Mary, Mother of God, pray for us sinners, now and at the hour of our death. Amen.
2: Hail Mary, full of grace, the Lord is with thee. Blessed art thou among women, and blessed is the fruit of thy womb, Jesus.
1: Holy Mary, Mother of God, pray for us sinners, now and at the hour of our death. Amen.
2: Hail Mary, full of grace, the Lord is with thee. Blessed art thou amongst women, and blessed is the fruit of thy womb, Jesus.
1: Holy Mary, Mother of God, pray for us sinners, now and at the hour of our death. Amen.
2: Hail Mary, full of grace, the Lord is with thee. Blessed art thou amongst women, and blessed is the fruit of thy womb, Jesus.
1: Holy Mary, Mother of God, pray for us sinners, now and at the hour of our death. Amen.
2: Hail Mary, full of grace, the Lord is with thee. Blessed art thou amongst women, and blessed is the fruit of thy womb, Jesus.
1: Holy Mary, Mother of God, pray for us sinners, now and at the hour of our death. Amen.
2: Hail Mary, full of grace, the Lord is with thee. Blessed art thou amongst women, and blessed is the fruit of thy womb, Jesus.
1: Holy Mary, Mother of God, pray for us sinners, now and at the hour of our death. Amen.
2: Hail Mary, full of grace, the Lord is with thee. Blessed art thou amongst women, and blessed is the fruit of thy womb, Jesus.
1: Holy Mary, Mother of God, pray for us sinners, now and at the hour of our death. Amen.
2: Hail Mary, full of grace, the Lord is with thee. Blessed art thou amongst women, and blessed is the fruit of thy womb, Jesus.
1: Holy Mary, Mother of God, pray for us sinners, now and at the hour of our death. Amen.
2: Hail Mary, full of grace, the Lord is with thee. Blessed art thou amongst women, and blessed is the fruit of thy womb.

0: O Mary, conceived without sin.
1: Pray for us to have recourse to thee.
0: The third glorious mystery, the descent of the Holy Spirit on the apostles. When the time for Pentecost was fulfilled, they were all in one place together. And suddenly there came from the sky a noise like a strong driving wind, and it filled the entire house in which they were. Then there appeared to them tongues as of fire, which parted and came to rest on each one of them. And they were all filled with the Holy Spirit and began to speak in different tongues as the Spirit enabled them to proclaim. O Lord, we pray for all those who are preparing to receive a sacrament, and we ask you, through the intercession of your Holy Mother, the grace of charity. Our Father who art in heaven, hallowed be thy name, thy kingdom come, thy will be done on earth as it is in heaven.
1: Give us

0: forgive us our trespasses, as we forgive those who trespass against us. And lead us not into temptation, but deliver us from evil. Amen.
1: Hail Mary, full of grace, the Lord is with thee. Blessed art thou among women, and blessed is the fruit of thy womb, Jesus.
0: Holy Mary, Mother of God, pray for us sinners, now and at the hour of our death. Amen.
1: Hail Mary, full of grace, the Lord is with thee. Blessed art thou among women, and blessed is the fruit of thy womb, Jesus.
0: Holy Mary, Mother of God, pray for us sinners, now and at the hour of our death. Amen.
1: Hail Mary, full of grace, the Lord is with thee. Blessed art thou among women, and blessed is the fruit of thy womb, Jesus.
0: Holy Mary, Mother of God, pray for us sinners, now and at the hour of our death. Amen.
1: Hail Mary, full of grace, the Lord is with thee. Blessed art thou among women, and blessed is the fruit of thy womb, Jesus.
0: Holy Mary, Mother of God, pray for us sinners, now and at the hour of our death. Amen.
1: Hail Mary, full of grace, the Lord is with thee. Blessed art thou among women, and blessed is the fruit of thy womb, Jesus.
0: Holy Mary, Mother of God, pray for us sinners, now and at the hour of our death. Amen.
1: Hail Mary, full of grace, the Lord is with thee. Blessed art thou among women, and blessed is the fruit of thy womb, Jesus.
0: Holy Mary, Mother of God, pray for us sinners, now and at the hour of our death. Amen.
1: Hail Mary, full of grace, the Lord is with thee. Blessed art thou among women, and blessed is the fruit of thy womb, Jesus.
0: Holy Mary, Mother of God, pray for us sinners, now and at the hour of our death. Amen.
1: Hail Mary, full of grace, the Lord is with thee. Blessed art thou among women, and blessed is the fruit of thy womb, Jesus.
0: Holy Mary, Mother of God, pray for us sinners, now and at the hour of our death. Amen.
1: Hail Mary, full of grace, the Lord is with thee. Blessed art thou among women, and blessed is the fruit of thy womb, Jesus.
0: Holy Mary, Mother of God, pray for us sinners, now and at the hour of our death. Amen.
1: Hail Mary, full of grace, the Lord is with thee. Blessed art thou among women, and blessed is the fruit of thy womb, Jesus.
0: Holy Mary, Mother of God, pray for us sinners,

0: O Mary, conceived without sin,
1: pray for us to have recourse to thee.
0: The fourth glorious mystery, the Assumption of the Blessed Virgin Mary. Do not let your hearts be troubled. You trust in God, trust also in me. In my Father's house there are many places to live in, otherwise I would have told you. I am going now to prepare a place for you, and after I have gone and prepared you a place, I shall return to take you to myself, so that you may be with me where I am. O Lord, we pray for all the deceased members of our families and communities, especially for those who are most in need of divine mercy. And through the intercession of your Holy Mother, we seek the grace of final perseverance and a happy death. Our Father, who art in heaven, hallowed be thy name. Thy kingdom come, thy will be done on earth as it is in heaven.
1: Give us this day our daily bread, and forgive us our trespasses, as we forgive those who trespass against us. And lead us not into temptation, but deliver us from evil. Amen.
2: Hail Mary, full of grace, the Lord is with thee. Blessed art thou among women, and blessed is the fruit of thy womb, Jesus.
1: Holy Mary, Mother of God, pray for us sinners, now and at the hour of our death. Amen.
2: Hail Mary, full of grace, the Lord is with thee. Blessed art thou among women, and blessed is the fruit of thy womb.

0: us sinners, now and at the hour of our death. Amen.
1: Hail Mary, full of grace, the Lord is with thee. Blessed art thou among the men, and blessed is the fruit of thy womb, Jesus.
0: Holy Mary, Mother of God, pray for us sinners, now and at the hour of our death. Amen.
1: Hail Mary, full of grace, the Lord is with thee. Blessed art thou among the men, and blessed is the fruit of

0: The Lord is with thee. Blessed art thou among women, and blessed is the fruit of thy womb, Jesus.
1: Holy Mary, Mother of God, pray for us sinners, now and at the hour of our death. Amen.
0: Hail Mary, full of grace, the Lord is with thee. Blessed art thou among women, and blessed is the fruit of thy womb, Jesus.

0: the Lord is with thee. Blessed art thou among women, and blessed is the fruit of thy womb, Jesus.
1: Holy Mary, Mother of God, pray for us sinners, now and at the hour of our death. Amen.
0: Hail Mary, full of grace, the Lord is with thee. Blessed art thou among women, and blessed is the fruit of thy womb, Jesus.
1: Holy Mary, Mother of God, pray for us sinners, now and at the hour of our death. Amen.
0: Hail Mary, full of grace, the Lord is with thee. Blessed art thou among women, and blessed is the fruit of

0: O Mary, conceived without sin,
1: pray for us who have recourse to thee.
0: The fifth glorious mystery, the coronation of the Blessed Virgin Mary. A great sign appeared in the sky, a woman clothed with a sun, with a moon under her feet, and on her head a crown of 12 stars. O Lord, we pray for all those who have been through a conversion, so that they will be supported in their faith. And we ask you, through the intercession of your Holy Mother, the grace of a greater devotion to Mary. Our Father, who art in heaven, hallowed be thy name. Thy kingdom come, thy will be done on earth as it is in heaven.
1: Give us this day our daily bread, and forgive us our trespasses, as we forgive those who trespass against us. And lead us not into temptation, but deliver us from evil. Amen.
0: Hail Mary, full of grace, the Lord is with thee. Blessed art thou amongst women, and blessed is the fruit of thy womb, Jesus.
1: Holy Mary, Mother of God, pray for us sinners, now and at the hour of our death. Amen.
0: Hail Mary, full of grace, the Lord is with thee. Blessed art thou amongst women, and blessed is the fruit of thy womb, Jesus.
1: Holy Mary, Mother of God, pray for us sinners, now and at the hour of our death. Amen.
0: Hail Mary, full of grace, the Lord is with thee. Blessed art thou amongst women, and blessed is the fruit of thy womb, Jesus.
1: Holy Mary, Mother of God, pray for us sinners, now and at the hour of our death. Amen.
0: Hail Mary, full of grace, the Lord is with thee. Blessed art thou amongst women, and blessed is the fruit of thy womb, Jesus.
1: Holy Mary, Mother of God, pray for us sinners, now and at the hour of our death. Amen.
0: Hail Mary, full of grace, the Lord is with thee. Blessed art thou amongst women, and blessed is the fruit of thy womb, Jesus.
1: Holy Mary, Mother of God, pray for us sinners, now and at the hour of our death. Amen.
0: Hail Mary, full of grace, the Lord is with thee. Blessed art thou amongst women, and blessed is the fruit of thy womb, Jesus.
1: Holy Mary.

0: us sinners, now and at the hour of our death. Amen.
1: Hail Mary, full of grace, the Lord is with thee. Blessed art thou amongst women, and blessed is the fruit of thy womb, Jesus.
0: Holy Mary, Mother of God, pray for us sinners, now and at the hour of our death. Amen.
1: Hail Mary, full of grace, the Lord is with thee. Blessed art thou amongst women, and blessed is the fruit of thy womb, Jesus.
0: Holy Mary, Mother of God, pray for us sinners, now and at the hour of our death. Amen.
1: Hail Mary, full of grace, the Lord is with thee. Blessed art thou amongst women, and blessed is the fruit of thy womb, Jesus.
0: Holy Mary, Mother of God, pray for us sinners, now and at the hour of our death. Amen.
1: Hail Mary, full of grace, the Lord is with thee. Blessed art thou amongst women, and blessed is the fruit of thy womb.

0: O Mary, conceived without sin,
1: pray for us to have recourse to thee.
0: Let us pray. Lord God, give to your people the joy of continual health in mind and body. With the prayers of the Virgin Mary, to help us and guide us through the sorrows of this life to eternal happiness in the life to come. Grant this through our Lord Jesus Christ, your Son, who lives and reigns with you in the unity of the Holy Spirit, one God forever and ever.
1: Amen.
0: The Lord be with you.
1: And with your spirit.
0: May the blessing of Almighty God the Father and the Son and the Holy Spirit come down on you and remain with you forever.
1: Amen.
0: Hail, Holy Queen, Mother of mercy, hail our life, our sweetness, and our hope. To thee do we cry, poor banished children of Eve. To thee do we send up our sighs, mourning and weeping in this valley of tears. Turn then, most gracious Advocate, thine eyes of mercy towards us. And after this our exile, show unto us the blessed fruit of thy womb, Jesus. O Clement, O Loving, O Sweet Virgin Mary, Our Lady of Lourdes,
1: pray for us.
0: Our Lady of Lourdes,
1: pray for us.
0: Our Lady of Lourdes,
1: pray for us.
0: Saint Bernadette,
1: pray for us.
0: In the name of the Father, and of the Son, and of the Holy Spirit.
1: Amen.

We've talked a lot about arguments in this series, but until now, we've never actually talked about arguments. I know, that seems contradictory, but it's not once you break it down. We've talked about different arguments, but we've never actually talked about an argument in itself. So why is this important now? Because just as a perfectly sound statement can seem contradictory, a perfectly self-refuting argument can seem sound. We need to be wary of these arguments. The debate over God's existence is probably one of the most long-standing in human history, so you can imagine the countless arguments surrounding its case. But let's not get caught up in history. The argument we want to examine today is pushed by the new atheist. The what? Atheists are people who deny God's existence. The new ones are just a fancy title they get for not being old.

kind of like a new pair of the same old shoes you get regularly. More than proposing arguments for God's existence, they oppose arguments for God's existence. In fact, this constitutes one of their arguments. First premise, if there are no good arguments for a claim, then if we are rational, we should deny it. Second premise, there are no good arguments for God's existence. Thus, the new atheists say, if we are rational, we should deny that God exists. Or, inversely, if you believe in God's existence, you are irrational, so the new atheists say. Let's break it down. For an argument to be sound, the premises must be true and the conclusion must necessarily follow. Well, to start, there are good arguments for God's existence, so false premise and therefore conclusion. But worse than an unsound argument is a self-refuting one. Atheists claim that God does not exist because there are no good arguments to prove it. They, on the other hand, have offered no good arguments to prove that God does not exist. So, to use their line of reasoning, we'd have to conclude, there are no good arguments to support the claim that God does not exist. Therefore, God exists.

0: The following is an EWTN special presentation.
1: I spent my youth at war. It was all with Joan. Near the end, the king made her a knight. And for centuries to come, she would be known as Joan of Arc. 25 years after she left us, I was a witness in court. 1,500 other people were there too. Peasants and noblemen, farmers and housewives. They all spoke alike. Joan was a normal girl, a good soul, a real Christian.
2: I cried very bitterly about her going. I loved her very dearly because she was so kind and I was her friend.
3: She would gather the poor and give them alms, and she wanted to give them her bed while she would sleep on the floor.

She only became a soldier because she had to. Together we rode, we besieged, and we liberated. But when it all started, Joan did not know anything about war.

0: In 1420, the Treaty of Troyes had made an English king heir to the throne of France with the prospect of a double monarchy of England and France. Just think what the history of Europe would have been like had that come about. But it was Joan's intervention, Joan's support for the Dauphin Charles, that made it possible to reverse that.
1: There is consensus among historians of all stripes and among social commentators of all points of view that Joan of Arc is truly one of, not merely in a theatrical sense, but in a human virtue sense, one of the great compelling figures of history.
2: The basic virtues that Joan of Arc has and demonstrates throughout her life are those that each of us need.
3: God is pleased to let specific virtues shine through specific saints. With Joan, the virtue that shines is the love of the homeland, its people, and its character.
4: I saw her dressed in poor clothing, and it was red. I said to her, "What are you doing here, my dear?" And the maiden answered me,
5: "I have come here to speak to Robert."

0: to Buldrico to ask him to have me escorted to the king, but he pays no attention to me or to what I say.
1: Joan was not born an extraordinary girl.

0: chaste and well-mannered, she applied herself to all the different jobs in her father's house. Sometimes she spun flax, or went to the plow, or the harvest fields, and sometimes, when it was her father's turn, she watched the village's herds.
1: Once, I forgot to ring for Compline, and little Joan scolded me, and then she offered me wool if I would ring it regularly.
2: I used to tell her that she was too pious.
3: Joan of Arc tells us that she learned everything she needed to know about basic faith matters from her mother. She tells us what she learned. The Our Father, the Hail Mary, the Creed, and the Glory Be. Now, think about it. This is a fantastic grounding for a person of faith. If you think through the Creed every day, you get a fantastic grounding in faith because it has touches upon every crucial dogma of the Catholic faith. So then, yes, something extraordinary happens to her. Namely, she hears voices. But this doesn't give her the general grounding that she already had.
4: The whole country was in chaos. Most of the leaders had perished in the war. The intellectuals had sided with the stronger party, the invading English. One organized French force was left, the Burgundians. But they had arranged a truce with the adversary in order to get more land. And all along, hordes of bandits were ransacking the country. In the end, no one cared for the good of the people. But in free territory, there was one ray of hope. An orphan boy who had fled mobs and traitors, the heir to the throne of France.
5: Philippe IV, Le Bel, had sons who succeeded to him, but who died without any heir. The daughter of Philippe IV, Le Bel, Isabelle of France, was married to Edward II, King of England. As no heir in direct line exists from the male perspective, the King of England claimed that he is, or his son, Edward III, is the closest relative to the former King of France, and thus should be the heir of France. However, the nobles of France see things differently. They do not want to give to that English king, who happens to be one of the lords of France, such an advantage, and bring up a very old Frankish law dating to the 400s, the Salic law, that successions for kings can only go through the male line. This excludes the King of England to be King of France, and Philippe of Valois becomes the King of France. The King of England, Edward III, engaged the hostilities with France.
1: The French nobleman had taken advantage of the illness of King Charles VI to be free of any authority. Opposing and destructive factions had formed, the Armagnacs in the southwest and the Burgundians in the east. The Burgundians had no problem to ally themselves with the bloody Butchers' Union of Paris. On top of this, marauders and groups of hundreds were pillaging the countryside. Taking advantage of this chaos, the King of England tried once again to conquer France. So to the other calamities occurring in the kingdom, a new injustice was added: domination by a foreign power. It is what Joan's voice has called the great misery that had settled over the kingdom of France.
6: The English were totally dominant. They were disciplined, whether they were noble-born knights, whether they were common-born or archers, bow and arrow men, they worked together as a team. They were truly an army in that they were organized and disciplined. The French were not an army. They were

0: a mob of insanely proud, insanely arrogant, insanely individualistic French knights. So much so that in the hours leading up to the Battle of Agincourt, as the English and the French armies were facing each other, you would have the French knights scruffling and fighting with each other amongst themselves to have the arrogant honor of standing in the front rank and thereby have the honor of killing or capturing more English.
1: I had a voice from God to help me to govern myself. The first time, I was terrified. There was a great light all about. I saw it many times before I knew that it was Saint Michael. He was not alone, but duly attended by heavenly angels. I saw them with the eyes of my body as well as I see you. And when they left me, I wept, and I wished that they might have taken me with them.
2: At that time, St. Bridget of Sweden has a vision. She sees St. Denis, who is a protector saint of France, at the feet of the Virgin Mary. She sees the Virgin Mary, also a patron saint of France, joined by all the saints of the country. Then they turn toward our Lord and implore him to give peace to the nation. And here is the answer of our Lord. Yes, I want to give peace to France, but I will do it on the day the French practice humility.
3: Joan knew that it was not enough to welcome every poor Frenchman into her home. What would turn the tide in a substantial way was to restore a strong leader as head of the country.
1: Saint Michael told me that I must be a good child and that God would help me. He taught me to behave rightly and to go often to church. He told me the pitiful state of the Kingdom of France, and he told me that I must go to the help of the King of France. And I answered that I was a poor girl who knew nothing of riding and warfare.
4: The English had the upper hand in military terms because of their use of archers. Whilst they had men at arms, they had at least three times as many archers. The archers are like an early artillery, a sort of barrage of arrows that went against the French as they approached the English lines. Really extremely difficult to train against that kind of thing and also to rebut it in any kind of way. Occasionally, the French tried a cavalry charge against the archers, but the archers were protected by stakes, which they'd put in front of them.
0: The English, as a disciplined army, would set themselves up. In their organized fashion, they would have alternating blocks of knights dismounted off their horses, fighting on foot, which, you know, to get, you know, to persuade some knight in shining armor to get off his horse and fight on foot, that was a trick to begin with. But King Henry V, very strong, powerful leader, he got his knights off their horses. So you've got these alternating blocks of English knights and English archers versus this mob of insanely brave but very stupid French knights coming at them in this formless horde mass coming straight at the English, which is exactly what the English want them to do. And the result is a massacre.
3: I asked her who her Lord was. She said that he was God.
1: For there is no one on earth, be he Duke or the King of Scotland's daughter, who can restore the Kingdom of France, and he will have no help except through me. Although I would much prefer stay with my poor mother and spin, for this is not my station. But I must go, and I must do it, for my Lord wishes me to perform this deed.
5: Peut-être se souvient-on.
2: We may remember the story of Gideon from the Bible. Gideon was called by God to fight the Midianites. He had 30,000 men, but he faced 100 to 200.

0: 100,000 enemies. God said, Gideon, even though there are very few of you fighting the Midianites, you are still too many. If you win, you will claim the victory for yourself. Here is what we are going to do. You are going to ask those who are afraid to go home. So out of 30,000, only 3,000 remained. Then Gideon, bring everybody to the river. Look at those who drink with decency, not like animals. Select those to fight. And there were 300 left. With those, we are going to do a good work. And indeed, with this little number of 300 against hundreds of thousands of Midianites, Gideon won. Their numbers were so small that the victory could only be attributed to God. The situation of Gideon is similar to the one of Joan of Arc. Humanly speaking, Joan cannot win the war. Her littleness is disproportionate with the immense task ahead. So the glory of a victory will only be attributed to God.
1: The name by which they often named me was Jeanne, the maiden, child of God. They promised to lead me to paradise, for that was what I asked of them.
2: Joan of Arc brings up, when it comes to authority, closely linked to the question of authority, is the question of a nation, the sacredness of a nation, and whether or not there are such things as a unity of a people, a kind of a body, which makes a nation. And what Joan does is she shows you that nations can be a sacred thing. Now, as sacred things, they need an order, and they need to be protected, they need to be represented. So when Joan has Charles crowned, she's doing, I think, three things. One, she realizes that as much as people like Cochon and the intellectuals would like to say that there is no such thing as a nation to be protected, because Cochon's argument, which was the argument he used to defend the Treaty of Troyes, which successfully actually wiped France off the map, was that if France and England had been separate political entities, they would have had wars. So it's better for them not to be separate political entities, for the peace of God and everything else. Now, what Joan points out is that that argument is flawed. That France, that there is such a thing as the French people. That the French people is something that is a sacred people that needs to be protected in its unity. And I think it's really hard for us today to think of nations as sacred things. We tend to think of nations as just these political entities. There is something in the togetherness of the French that is like the togetherness of the Israelis, of the Jews. We have no problem thinking of the Jews as a sacred nation. And Joan points out that no, it's not just the Jews. It's also the French.
3: And then I, Joan, who testify to this, promise to the maid, putting my hand in between hers as a sign of faith, that with God's aid, I would lead her to the king. And I asked her when she wanted to go. She answered,
1: rather today than tomorrow, and rather tomorrow than later.
2: Joan's attackers, like those who make the movies about her, don't realize that God is transcendent, omnipotent, omniscient, and it is only these facts that explain how she was capable of doing what she did. Let's remember, this girl did the impossible. She had a king crowned. She is a peasant. She had never ridden a horse

0: and was a perfect jouster. She was illiterate and out-argued 60 university professors on their field. Now, how do you explain this? With France lost, on paper it was lost, she comes and in the brief span of 6 months changes history. There is a France today because of Joan of Arc. Now, you can only explain this through a transcendent, omnipotent God who wanted this to be done.
1: Elle avait donné quelques signes qui permettaient d'assurer sa légitimité.
2: Joan gives lots of signs that assure the people of her mission's divine origin. To her local lord, de Baudricourt, she announces, the French must not attack before she arrives. But they do attack, and they suffer a big defeat. It's what's called the Battle of the Herring. Once at the court of the Dauphin in Chinon, Joan is tested to discern who is the future king hidden among the nobles. She walks directly to him and tells him, "You are the king." After that, she repeats to him a secret prayer that he has said on the day of All Saints. Wednesday, 4th of May, before the Ascension, as the French have taken over their first fort, Joan predicts that within 5 days, Orleans will be liberated and there will be no English left around the city. That is what happened. Later, Joan predicts that she is going to be wounded the next day on Ascension Saturday. She says that blood will pour from above her breast, and that is what happened.

0: In the summer of 1428, the English decided to make a very big push over the Loire. They wanted to get at the Dauphin Charles. They sent a very large army from England. They recruited a lot of troops within France itself, and off they went to take the fortresses of the Loire, culminating in the Siege of Orleans.
1: He told me the pitiful state of the Kingdom of France, and he told me that I must go to succor the King of France. The voice said that I would raise the siege before Orleans, and I answered that I was a poor girl who knew nothing of warfare.

0: I think one of the great disservices of the 19th century was that they made it look like being a saint was all about being nice to people, you know, being nice to your neighbors. Now, this is the farthest thing from the truth. Saints are people who see the justice of God as the most important thing, and they will say things that we would consider not nice, because the justice of God is more important than people's feelings. And unfortunately, we think of people's feelings as very important today. But they're not. What's important is what's right. Now, Joan of Arc, as all saints, has this straight in front of her at all times. What's right sometimes entails fighting on a battlefield. You don't have to like it. As a matter of fact, she didn't. And I don't think anyone who is on a battlefield will tell you that it's a nice thing. In her letters to the English, she makes this clear over and over. My Lord, our God wants France to be French in the hands of my king. Leave so we can do his will. If you don't, I will fight you.
1: You, Englishmen, who have no right in this kingdom of France. The King of Heaven sends you word and warning by me, Jeanne the Maid, to abandon your forts and depart into your own country, or I will raise such a war cry against you as shall be remembered forever.
2: Signé, Jésus Maria, Jeanne la Pucelle.
3: Joan was seen as quite a formidable and quite hard military commander, both by her own troops. For instance, she was very tough on prostitutes.

0: recruits in the army and also by the English.
1: She showed force. She showed the willingness and the ability to use force. She made it very clear to her enemies that she possessed the force and she had the will to use that force.
2: I lay on a couch, for I was weary, and Joan lay down on a bed. I started to doze, when the maiden suddenly sprang out of bed and shouted, "In God's name, my counsel told me that I must attack the English." So I got up quickly and armed her. While I helped her put on her armor, we heard people in the street shouting that the enemy was doing great harm to the French. Then, as I armed myself, the maiden went out in the street where she found a page on a horse. She made him dismount and quickly mounted the beast herself. From there, we made our way to a very strong enemy fort called Saint-Loup.
1: That situation, that episode of her career, highlights her refusal to be constrained by the bureaucratic timidity of the French military high command. It was on the morning of the 7th of May, 1429, and she was attempting to lead her army, many of the people, not just the knights and warriors, but also many of the people of the city of Orléans, out the east gate of the city to make a final attack on the British position at a fort known as the Tourelles that was blocking the supply route. And the English held this fort and were choking off supplies to the city by their possession of this fort called Les Tourelles. And as she was leading her army out of the city to make this attack on the morning of, as I say, the 7th of May, there was a French knight there, not just any knight, but Raoul de Galcourt, who's one of the highest level commanders of the French army at that time. And as was typical of the French army high command, he was a bureaucrat, he was timid, he was in a way defeatist, and he just had a hard time accepting the idea that some 17-year-old peasant girl is going to lead them to victory. She goes up to him. She says, you know, we're going to go outside the city to engage the English in combat and take the Tourelles. And he says, well, no, you're not. We decide that there is not going to be any fighting today. And she says, oh, yes, there's going to be some fighting today. You're a bad man. Now, get out of the way here. We're going to go outside and we're going to fight this battle and we're going to win as we have won on other places, on other days previous to this in the Orléans campaign. Raoul de Galcourt, not being a fool, saw an army of devoted French soldiers and warriors behind her and the militia people of Orléans as well, and he knew better than to try to stand in the way of that.
3: You have been with your council, and I have been with mine. But believe me, the counsel of my lord will be accomplished and will stand, and the counsel of yours will perish.

Joan showed yet another quality of military leadership that she possessed, and that is the quality of knowing how to take a small success and not be satisfied with it, but to turn it into an even greater success, to maintain that precious military momentum, momentum, momentum. Once you are going in a pattern of victory, you've got to maintain it and follow it through. The French had crossed from the north bank of the Loire River to the south bank of the Loire River to attack a English-held fort at a place called Saint-Jean-le-Blanc. And the French were anticipating that they would have to fight a rather stiff battle to capture this English fort, Saint-Jean-le-Blanc. The French were very pleasantly surprised to discover that when they arrived at that location, the English had abandoned that fort without a fight, just passively given it up. And at that point, in their usual sort of, you know, lackadaisical, okay, that's good enough for today attitude that the French had before Joan showed up, they said, that's enough, we've accomplished it, we took this fort without a fight, so much the better. So they started to turn around and go back to Orléans, having been satisfied with that small achievement. When the English soldiers at Augustin saw the French going back into the city of Orléans, having taken the little small fort of Saint-Jean-le-Blanc, they came out of the Augustin and started attacking the French from behind.

And it's at just this point, maybe God was intervening at this point, because at this perfect moment of history, Joan and her good warrior buddy Lahir, which means the anger, they both show up. They see the French retreating rather precipitously with the English chasing them. And Joan and Lahir agree, this will not do. This will not suffice. They level their lances jousting style, okay, well, as you've seen in the movies, and the two of them, just by themselves, charge headlong at the English. And this display of just brazen courage on the part of Joan and Lahir so shames the French soldiers that they just spontaneously turn around, follow Joan and Lahir in the lead, and not only do they drive off the English who are pursuing them, they follow them all the way into the Augustins and capture the Augustins after a notably bloody, gruesome battle.

0: Cependant, eh bien, cet amour de...
1: This love of Joan for her nation is reasonable. It is not fanatical or sinful. She only engages in battle after she offers a truce to the English on three occasions.

0: Joan realizes that she wants herself and her soldiers to follow a series of rules that they need in order to be not just good people, but to form a good community. Now, one of the rules that she's adamant about is, for instance, that soldiers must be, even enemy soldiers, must be treated like people. So one of the great examples of Joan's humanity and her adherence to these wonderful rules is her jumping off her horse after a battle, stopping her soldier from killing off the enemy soldier, picking up the Englishman in her arms, cradling his head, calling for a priest, and hearing his confession herself, waiting for the priest as he's dying. So he dies in her arms. Now, imagine what that means. She's expecting her soldiers to treat enemy soldiers as people. She's expecting them to look at them not as just foreigners, hateful, hate, all this sort of thing. No. She needs them to see them as bearers of dignity. And why? And if you think about it, you can't possibly form a nation, have a common good, unless you see in the individual a bearer of dignity, as a Catholic would say, the image and likeness of God.
1: Very instructive is that Joan offers peace without ignoring justice. In a letter that she writes to the English, she says that they must not only leave France, but also pay for everything they have destroyed. So Joan has a balanced sense of justice and peace. She seeks peace without forgetting justice. At the same time, Joan has pity for the English. She sees the danger that their aggression means to their soul. On the evening of May 4th, after the French take the Saint-Louis fort, she cries at the thought of all those English who have died without confession. She does the same with General Glasdale, who has insulted her and called her a whore.
2: Yield to the King of Heaven! I pity your soul and the souls of your men.
0: So what Joan of Arc realizes as Aquinas, she puts

0: important to practice what Aquinas says. You have to do the right thing in the right way. This means that you have to be sure that you're pure. Joan is going to not just have her soldiers confess, to think of themselves as people on a mission, on a holy mission.
1: Trust in God. Make confession. Be repentant, for so God will help you. Being shriven, you shall have the victory by God's help.
0: But also to make sure that they show this, because she realizes it's demoralizing if you use profanity. I think the problem with a lot of the contemporary mentality, which says that this is war, it's ugly, therefore we can do what we want, comes back to this idea of the good is the nice. Since war is not nice, it's not good, therefore I have no rules I have to follow. Now, this is the farthest thing. You see, when you go by emotions and you say to yourself, the judge of good and evil is how I feel about it, you've lost your compass. The saints are there, and Joan of Arc is there to remind us it's not feelings that is the compass of what is right and wrong. The compass of what is right and wrong is the will of God, is the eternal law, is the natural law. Now, what this means is that even in situations which are gruesome, where you feel bad, you still have rules that you have to follow. No one feels good doing war. Aquinas says that there are three conditions for doing a moral act. It must be the good act, done for the right reason, and in the right way. So it's not good enough to have a good intention and say, this is good because I have a good intention. No, you also have to know how to execute that law, that act, properly. So Joan of Arc doesn't only kick out the camp followers to make sure that her soldiers fight properly, in the right way. She has them confess. She has them take the sacraments.
2: Tomorrow, rise very early, earlier than you did today, and celebrate Mass. Keep close to me all day, for I shall have greater things to do than I have yet had to do. And tomorrow, blood will flow from my body above my breast.

0: at the Battle of Orléans, she was scaling up a ladder to ascend up to attack the English Fort Tourelles. You've seen it on the movies of soldiers going up the scaling ladders to attack the walls of the castle. She was shot through her shoulder by an English arrow. She was knocked off the scaling ladder by the impact of the arrow, and she was taken away to have her wound treated, to have the arrow pulled out and her wound treated.
1: As she had predicted, Joan was struck by an arrow above the breast. When she felt the wound, she was afraid and wept. But she was comforted by the saints. That is what she told me later. Olive oil was put on the wound by the men. Then Joan confessed to me with lamentations. Later, she returned to the attack. That is when she shouted, "Gladsdale, give in to the King of Heaven."
0: The English thought they had killed her. They sincerely thought that she was dead and that the archer had done his job by, you know, killing her, permanently removing her from the war. Within less than an hour after she was wounded, she came back with her banner in her good hand, waving her banner overhead and saying, "Let's go, let's attack again." Now, hundreds, if not thousands, of her own soldiers saw her struck by the arrow and fall off the scaling ladder and saw her being evacuated to the rear. But less than an hour later, the same thousands of

0: her soldiers, saw her come back, and with this great theatrical scene of waving her banner saying, "Follow me." And that was a really sublime moment in her military career. By that act of returning to the battle so quickly after her wound, she proved herself. Above all, I must say it again, she proved herself to have the courage, the determination that soldiers demand and expect and require from anyone who's going to make a pretense of being their leader in battle.
1: Knowing that she's going to go into battle tomorrow and be wounded, she knows this. She knows this for sure. This doesn't stop her from doing it. She knows she has to. She's crying. Of course, she's a young girl. She goes back, she gives them morale, they win. But the day before, she knows this is going to happen. Now, I think many of us are put in the same situation. We know the right thing to do. We know that we ought to call someone to task, to say, this is the right thing. Now, this person is embezzling, he's cheating, he's doing whatever it is he's doing. We're put in a similar situation. We know the day before we do this that we're going to run into trouble. We are going to either make our lives impossible or another life impossible. So this makes us scared. And we don't want to be whistleblowers because we don't want to be mean to that person. And we don't want to ruin our own lives because we're frightened. Now here's where the saint shows us how to do it. Yes, I know beforehand I am going to be wounded or I will wound. This doesn't stop me from doing what's right.
2: Then Glasdale, armed from head to toe, fell into the Loire and drowned. Joan, filled with pity, began to weep for Glasdale and his men, who drowned in great numbers on that day.
0: She was not just attack, attack, attack, attack, like a Japanese bonsai charge every single time. She also had the sense of mature judgment, the sense of prudence to know when it was not the opportune time, the opportune moment to attack. And that happened, as I said, the day after the Tourelles, when the English collected all the soldiers from their remaining forts that had not yet been attacked, and they assembled themselves in as one unified army mass facing the city of Orléans in the field, and they set themselves up with their dreaded longbowmen, archers, and their standard technique of placing a row of sharpened wooden stakes in front of them. And the French, under the leadership of Joan and Dunois and d'Alençon, came out, and they saw the English set up in this standard classic formation. And Joan said, "No, we're not going to be brave. We're not going to be bold to the point of being stupid. We know we've got every advantage. The English are at the long end of a long supply line that goes all the way back to Paris. We're at Orléans. We can have our supplies come right out the gate of the city immediately behind us. Also, we can tell that we outnumber the English to a certain degree, not by a huge amount, but enough that because we so outnumber them, we can have sections of our soldiers sit down, take a rest, take a meal, and then come back on duty to relieve other French soldiers to take a break. Whereas the English, because they're somewhat outnumbered, they have to stand there."
2: Joan orders an altar to be brought into the field. In front of the soldiers, not one, but two masses are celebrated. "On that Sunday, we honor the Lord and refuse the fight." In the evening, the English march away. The myth of the English invincibility has come to an end.
3: Oh, nom Dieu, ils s'en vont. Laissons-les aller. Et nous, allons rendre grâce à Dieu. Ne les poursuivons pas plus. C'est un dimanche.

0: given by her voices. The next main mission is to have the dolphin Charles being crowned in Reims, the ancestral cathedrals where the King of France were crowned for centuries.
1: We must go to Reims once the king is crowned and anointed. His enemies' strength will grow less, and finally, they will have no power to harm him or the kingdom.
2: It was therefore extremely important that after the success at Orleans and the Battle of Patay, the Dauphin Charles went to Reims and was crowned as King of France. He now was the legitimate King of France, not Henry VI. He had been anointed with the oil of Clovis. It was believed that that oil had been brought to France in the 6th century by the Holy Spirit and had been used in every coronation after that. He was crowned in the right place in Reims with a great procession between the Church of Saint-Rémy, where the oil was kept, and the cathedral. He then was the King of France, the God-given King of France, le roi Dieu donné, as it was said at the time.

0: what we call the crowning of a king of France is not a simple crowning as we often imagine crownings. The sacred dimension is what dominates. The crowning is far from being only a political act. It is a religious act. The new king, Charles VII, is now the steward of God. He is often known as the bishop of the outside.
1: The kingdom of France is not the Dauphin's, but my lord's. My lord wills that the Dauphin shall be made king and have the kingdom in custody. The Dauphin shall be made king despite his enemies.
2: Gentil roi, or est exécuté le plaisir de Dieu, qui voulait que je lève le siège d'Orléans et que je vous amène en cette cité de Reims, recevoir votre saint sacre, en montrant que vous êtes vrai roi, celui auquel le royaume de Dieu doit appartenir.

0: Trying to free a town, Joan is captured by the Burgundians. Her earthly mission seems to draw close to an end. But even while being held captive, she stays loyal to her call.
1: Burgundian princes own now Joan of Arc and expect a ransom. It is the King of England, Henry VI, who is going to pay the ransom, a huge ransom for Joan of Arc. The King of England, who wants Joan of Arc dead, she has caused many damage and she scares his soldiers, surprisingly won't get the person he paid so much for. He is going to give away Joan to Pierre Cauchon, Bishop of Beauvais, made bishop by the King of England, for a trial. A trial that is known as a trial of condemnation. He wants not only Joan of Arc dead, but he wants her to be accused of heresy. Why is it so important? If the King of France, Charles VII, was

0: coronated king with Joan next to him, if Joan is a heretic, how could the sacred dimension of the coronation of Charles VII be valid?
1: Et Dieu, est-il les Anglais?
2: De l'amour ou de la haine que Dieu a des Anglais, ou ce qu'il fera de leurs âmes, je ne sais rien. 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Et Dieu enverra victoire aux Français contre les Anglais.
3: She constantly questions the authority of the Inquisitor. He had overstepped his authority as bishop. And Joan constantly calls him to task upon this. Namely, she's respectful of the office, but not of the person who uses his office for political reasons.
2: Volontiers. Je jure de dire la vérité sur tout ce qui concerne le procès, mais non pas sur tout ce que je sais.
3: And Joan of Arc realizes the difference right away. And so, as a priest, she tells him, confess me. Take my confession, and she will accept his authority there. She says, give me the sacraments. She respects his authority there. When it comes to politics, she does not.
1: Quand la voix venait, y avait-il de la lumière?
2: Bien sûr. Toute la lumière n'est pas pour vous tout seul.
4: During her trial, Joan understands that the presiding bishop is at the order of the English. He was appointed by them, promised a better position, and the threat of death by drowning looms over his head. Questioned about her Christian loyalty, Joan answers, "It seems to me that our Lord and the Church are one and the same, and no one should find difficulties with that." In her defense, Joan calls on the Pope's judgment, but communication with Rome has been severed. Eventually, Joan is burned at the stake.
5: The pious woman asked, commended, and begged me, since I was near her, to go into the nearby church and bring her the crucifix. She made me hold the crucifix up right before her eyes until the moment of her death, so that the cross upon which God hung should be continually before her eyes. When she was surrounded by flames, she continued to cry aloud and to acknowledge the sacred name of Jesus and ceaselessly to implore and invoke the aid of the saints in paradise. When she gave up the ghost, she bowed her head and she pronounced the name of Jesus one last time.
6: She did not die in vain when she was burned at the stake. The cause for which she died went on to a remarkable and magnificent triumph, resulting in the birth of the unified kingdom, if you will, nation of France that is with us today.
7: Because of Joan of Arc, the royal power in France will find its vigor again over the fighting factions. With this unification, the nation knows an era of peace for almost a century. For 100 years, France will prosper relatively well compared to what is seen in that time. Internal peace tends to bring back prosperity. Joan had said it, "I have come for the consolation of the poor and the destitute." We must not think that heaven is insensitive to what happens here on earth. And there is no reason why our nation's saint should stop caring for their people once they are in heaven.
3: She has the virtues that each of us needs. She just had them to a greater degree. The courage that we spoke of before, the magnificent courage of a young girl, not only in the good times, but in the bad ones. The courage of a woman facing her death without criticizing those who betrayed her. Amazing courage. Justice. Yes,

0: Justice was probably the most important virtue for Joan of Arc personally. Prudence, oh my goodness, she was prudent. She was wise in practical things too. They say she set the cannons for a battle better than anyone else. She knew how to do the practical little things and the big things and make the two things fit together, which is a prudent person. Temperance, well, of course, she imposes this upon all of her soldiers. But she gets them to do it by example. Now, so what we have is a picture of someone who not only is extraordinary, but she's also a model for us.
1: Twenty-five years after Joan's condemnation by the corrupt Bishop Cauchon, the church in France is free again of any pressure. A rehabilitation process is organized, and Joan is cleared of all accusations. In the town of Rouen, where Joan was burned, copies of the condemnation are torn up publicly. In 1920, Joan is declared a saint. She is chosen as protector of France, prisoners, militants, soldiers, and people ridiculed for their faith. Her feast day is on May the 30th. Saint Joan of Arc, pray for us, that we may stand boldly and with charity for the good of nations and of peoples.

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1: The Lord God said to the serpent, I will put enmity between you and the woman, and between your seed and her seed. 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

0: Hello, family, and welcome. We're Bob and Penny Lord. We're at the shrine of St. Joan of Arc in Orléans, France. She's one of the most fascinating and powerful saints we have ever researched.
1: Joan of Arc is a strong contradiction in our church and in our world. She was abandoned by the country she had fought so hard to protect. She was condemned by a corrupt bishop of the church to which she pledged undying loyalty. After her death, that same country made her into a heroine. That same church made her into a saint. She is now with Saint Therese of Lisieux, co-patroness of France. She was the Little Flower's heroine during Therese's lifetime. And although Joan lived some 460 years before Saint Therese, she was only canonized 5 years before the Little Flower. Little did Therese realize she would someday share the same title of patron saint of France with her role model.
0: Joan of Arc was illiterate in that she could not read or write, yet her story is so intriguing that renowned authors such as George Bernard Shaw and Mark Twain have written about her. Many films have been made about her, as well as TV spectaculars, in an effort to capture the essence of this heroic woman of our church. Religious as well as military organizations have set up monuments to her all over the world. She was not stupid by any means, only unschooled. She was given the gift of being a brilliant military strategist by Saint Michael the Archangel.
1: There is such an amazing scope to this teenage saint. She was a peasant girl, daughter of a farmer. Her village of Domremy was sort of a border town. At any given time, it could be part of France, Burgundy, or the Holy Roman Empire, based on who was in charge. Her country was at war with England, the Hundred Years' War, and had been since long before she was born. We have to understand that Burgundy was not just a province of France as it is today. At that time, they were a powerful, independent territory which had sworn allegiance to England, even though it was physically part of France. It was pretty well accepted that England was going to take over France, and every little district wanted to be assured that they were on the side of the winner.
0: Joan was an exceptionally loving, very trusting girl. That may have been her great shortcoming, trusting people. But she trusted mostly in the Lord. She was a very spiritual girl. She spent a lot of time at church receiving the sacraments whenever she could. While she was very holy, she loved to take part in village activities.

But her strongest pull was towards God and things of heaven. She had a special secret place all her own in the woods, a little chapel where a statue of Our Lady and the baby Jesus presided. She spent a lot of time in that chapel praying for her family and her country.

0: accompanied by a brilliant flash of light and came at the precise time the sexton rang the church bells. At first, there was only one voice. When he spoke to her the third time, she knew it was St. Michael the Archangel. At this time, she also had an apparition of St. Michael accompanied by other angels. At first, the angel just gave her instructions how to live a good Christian life, go to church often, and obey her parents. These were good instructions, but they were things she was already practicing.
1: However, a time came when St. Michael advised her she would be visited by St. Margaret of Antioch and St. Catherine of Alexandria, part of an elite group of martyrs called the 14 Holy Helpers, known for their powerful intercession during the Middle Ages. When they came, they were beautiful, they were majestic, they wore crowns on their heads. Joan became very comfortable with her holy visitors, especially St. Michael. She was shocked when the messages took on a different tone. She was told, "Daughter of God, you must leave your village and go to France." She was told to save France from the English. She replied that she was only a young girl who knew nothing about fighting. She was very confused.
0: The messages continued. They became more specific, more intense. By the time she was 16, she was given no peace. Finally, in 1428, she was given a direct command by St. Michael to go to Vaucouleurs to a Robert de Baudricourt and tell him he should give her troops so that she could go to the Dauphin, who was the legitimate heir to the throne of France. Upon going, she said to Robert, "My lord has sent me to tell you to send word to the Dauphin that he should remain ready but not engage his enemies. My lord will help him before Lent ends. The kingdom does not belong to the Dauphin, but my lord wishes the Dauphin to become king and hold the realm in trust. The Dauphin will be made king in spite of his enemies, and I myself will lead him to be anointed and crowned." Robert said to her, "Who is this lord you speak of, and what right does he have to give orders to the king?" She responded, "The King of Heaven."
1: Then she said to him, "I must go to the Dauphin. Haven't you heard the prophecy that France would be ruined by a woman and saved by a virgin from Lorraine? The mystic Maria of Avignon made the prophecy to the Dauphin's father, Charles VI, the generation before Joan was born. The woman she was referring to was Isabella of Bavaria, the Dauphin's mother, who had disinherited her son by giving succession to the throne of France to Henry V of England in the Treaty of Troyes in 1420. Robert de Baudricourt's reaction to Joan, wearing her worn red peasant's dress and claiming she would save France and have the Dauphin crowned king, was to give her a swift boot. Instead, he ordered her uncle, who had brought her, to take her home. She returned to Domremy completely crushed.
0: Her angelic voices would not leave her alone. She pleaded and tried to explain how she had only been able to accomplish humiliation at the hands of Robert de Baudricourt. But St. Michael would have none of it. Finally, he said to her, "It is God who commands it." Fortified by the courage and determination of the angel, she set out at the beginning of the following year to see Robert de Baudricourt once again. However, by this time, the situation of the French was so disastrous, he was not anxious to dismiss her. He was ready to grab onto any hope.
1: She said to him, "I call God to witness that you have delayed too long. The Dauphin has this very day suffered a great reverse near Orléans, and he will suffer many more unless you send me to him." The day was February the 12th, 1429. Several days later, the news of a disastrous defeat in battle reached Sir Robert. Realizing Joan had predicted this defeat before she could possibly have known about it, the possibility that she was truly the Maid of Orléans of Lorraine became firmly implanted in his heart. He finally gave in and assigned three men to bring her to the king.
0: When Joan was presented at court, the Dauphin pretended to be a commoner and dressed one of his court as himself. He hid among the crowd. Joan not only ignored the imposter, but rather went right over to the real Dauphin and knelt before him. She said to him, "Gentle Dauphin, I am Joan the Maid. God has sent me to help you and your kingdom. You shall

0: be anointed and crowned in the city of Reims. You shall be the lieutenant of the King of Heaven, who is the King of France.
1: She also told him of how he had gone into his oratory the year before and prayed silently. She told him what his prayer was. No one could have known that. The heir to the throne of France took this as a sign that St. Michael had truly come to his aid through this farm girl. And after having the theological authorities at Poitiers question and affirm her, he gave her troops and power that she needed to save France.
0: Those who questioned her at Poitiers later testified that she had prophesied four events which happened as she had predicted. One was that the English would be beaten back, that the siege of Orléans would send the British running. Two was that the Dauphin would be crowned king at Reims Cathedral. Three, that Paris would return to the king's rule. And four, the Duke of Orléans would come back from imprisonment in England. All of these predictions came about, the last two after her death.
1: Everything she did for the next 15 months was orchestrated by the voice of St. Michael. She could do no wrong. She was given a white suit of armor. The standard she carried into combat depicted God as King of Heaven, holding the world in one hand, raising the other to give a blessing. He was flanked by the archangels Michael and Gabriel, offering him a lily. The words Jesus and Mary in gold stretched above the whole design. She was offered a sword, which she refused. She said she knew of a better one. She wrote a letter to the priests at the Church of St. Catherine in Fierbois, where she had taken part in three masses on her way to Poitiers. She told them to dig behind the altar for a sword they would find there, on which five crosses would be engraved. The priests, upon following her instructions, found a rusted-out sword, but which, when cleaned, had the five crosses on it. They sent it to her in Tours.
0: Her first and greatest victory against the English took place at Orléans. It was also the turning point in the Hundred Years' War. In addition, it proved that the French could be triumphant over the English in battle. However, it must be said that this was strictly a victory orchestrated by God.
1: Orléans had been surrounded on the north by the English for 8 months. They were firmly entrenched. They held various key points outside the city walls to keep invaders at their distance. This was really Joan's first great battle. She not only had to fight the English troops, she had to fight her own military people who had no faith in her ability. However, the people of Orléans considered her their savior and followed her into battle. She made all the troops go to confession before going into battle. She gave God primary importance in all her military endeavors.
0: Joan was led by her voices and Saint Michael. It was as if she knew exactly what to do. She motivated the troops and the people. Before the battle began, the plan had been to send boats from Blois, some 40 miles away, with provisions to Orléans, which were necessary for the battle. However, there was no wind, and the boats were lying useless in the harbor. All the military leaders fretted about this. However, when it was presented to Joan as a major setback, she calmly said, "Is that all? Don't worry, the wind will change." And as she said the words, the wind changed. During the transport of the provisions downriver, they were within cannon shot of one of the English forts, and yet not a shot was fired on them.

0: It was things like this that affirmed to all those involved that Joan was truly guided by the hands of God.
1: During the battle, she was struck by an arrow which pierced her flesh above her right breast and went 6 inches inside her body. The British thought she was dead. They started shouting out yells of victory. The French, shaken by this, retreated and brought Joan back behind the lines. When she asked why she could not hear the sound of battle, she was told that they had retreated when she was wounded. But with the spiritual aid of

0: heavenly saints. She lifted herself up, had one captain break the head off the arrow and pull the arrow out herself. Then, against all advice, she had herself lifted up and put on her horse. She retrieved her banner and charged back into battle.
1: The French troops roared when they saw their heroine leading them back into battle. They rallied behind her. The fear of the British upon seeing Joan coming back into battle was enough to make them retreat. They were completely shaken. She continued on and they retreated. By the end of the day, Orléans had been retaken by the French troops and the people. The impossible had been accomplished through God. The day was Saturday, May the 7th, 1429. The next day, Sunday, May the 8th, feast of the apparition of St. Michael the Archangel at the Gargano in Italy, Joan instructed all to attend Mass while the English troops retreated from the area. Joan of Arc was a heroine.
0: Joan's next course of action, according to her instructions from her heavenly voices, was to have the Dauphin crowned King of France. He was a very weak man. He hesitated out of fear of being caught by the British on his way to Reims. However, Joan was able to convince him that it was the Lord's wish for him to be crowned, but she had to agree to clear the road to Reims so that the Dauphin could travel in safety. Thus took place Joan's second great battle of her career, the Battle of Patay. Through insights given her by her heavenly voices, plus an unbelievable loyalty on the part of the soldiers in her command, they were able to barrel through the English defenses. In a relatively short battle, the English were dramatically defeated. 3,000 Englishmen died that day. 3 Frenchmen were killed.
1: And so, on July the 17th, 1429, the Dauphin was solemnly crowned Charles VII, King of France, at Reims Cathedral, just as Joan had predicted, just as her voices commanded her to do. She stood inside the cathedral in full battle gear, holding her standard of Jesus and Mary for all to see. This is who she was. This is why she was here. The Lord's work had been accomplished. For all intents and purposes, Joan's work was done.
0: But she continued with her mandate to rid the country of the English and save France for the French people and the rightful King of France. She wanted to drive her troops to Paris. They were so close. But the newly crowned king would not give her the troops or the finances necessary to give them that one important victory, which would have put Paris back in the hands of the French. Because of this refusal on his part, it would be 7 years before he would enter Paris as King of France.
1: Joan continued fighting for the deliverance of France from the English. At one of her battles, she was told by her voices, "Joan, you will be captured before the Feast of St. John, but don't be afraid. God will help you." The Feast of St. John was June the 24th, some 10 weeks from the time she was given the warning by the voices. But she told no one about it. She continued to do what she knew best, push the enemy back.
0: It was during one of these skirmishes that Joan was captured completely by accident due to the poor judgment of the governor of the town in which they were fighting, Compiègne. Actually, it had to be from the Lord. She could never have been captured in a dramatic way. That would have meant that the Lord had left her side. By allowing her to be taken by the enemy in such a simple, actually foolish way, God was telling the world that he was still in charge. She was taken prisoner by the Duke of Luxembourg, who probably sold her to the Duke of Burgundy, who then put a ransom on her head.
1: Her French king, Charles VII, to whom she had been so loyal, whom she had placed on the throne of France, abandoned her. She was not worth putting up a franc, but the English, who hated her, put up a sum equivalent to about $50,000 so that they could humiliate and execute her. They couldn't put her on trial for defeating them in battle. They could have just killed her, but that wouldn't have given them any real satisfaction. They had to disgrace and dishonor her.
0: They decided to use the very reason she came against them in the first place, her heavenly voices. They tried her for witchcraft and called her a heretic. They used the very church which she had embraced all her life as the instrument of condemnation. They were able to enlist the aid of a corrupt bishop, Peter Cochon, to oversee what was ultimately condemned as a

0: Kangaroo Court, the outcome of which had been determined beforehand by the Duke of Bedford, King Henry V of England, and others who had an interest in seeing our heroine publicly discredited, humiliated, condemned, and executed.
1: Joan of Arc, who was a simple farm girl, showed such wisdom and knowledge of theology in her ordeal during her trial that for years after, many who had taken part in it and had written the minutes of the trial marveled at how the Lord used her to defend not only herself and her actions, but her love for and obedience to our Lord Jesus through the heavenly voices who guided her.
0: She was condemned to burn at the stake as a witch and heretic, which was a foregone conclusion. However, that was not enough for her persecutors. More important even than her death was her humiliation. On the day of her execution, she was brought out before the entire town of Rouen, wearing a white cap fashioned like a mitre with the words lapsed heretic and apostate imprinted on it. She was ridiculed as much as possible.

She was officially cast out from the church by Bishop Cochon and turned over to the civil authorities, the English. They carried out the execution. He and most of the priests involved in the trial of Joan left before she was brought to the stake.

0: account of her death, it is reported that she asked for and was allowed to have a crucifix held up so that she could look at it as the raging flames hungrily darted up the stake, mercilessly anxious and ready to devour her body. She seemed to go into ecstasy, oblivious of the red-hot flames that were closing in on her, enveloping her, attacking the young body of the former standard bearer and soldier of Jesus and Mary and France. Everyone waited anxiously to see her react to the fire, to hear her scream for mercy, but she didn't. It was as if she didn't feel any pain. She cried out, "Jesus, Jesus," and repeated these words until she died. Then something unusual happened. One of the spectators, the secretary to King Henry of England, cried out as Joan was dying, "We are lost. We have burned the saint."
1: The executioner, a gruesome man named Thiroche, went through the ashes of the fire after she had been executed. Most of her body had been reduced to ashes, but her heart and intestines would not burn. He poured more oil and placed more wood on the fire, and yet they still would not burn. He was instructed to take the remains of Joan and throw them into the Seine River, which he did, so that there would be no chance that any part of her body could ever be used as a relic. But even he went to the Dominicans in charge of the Inquisition to confess that he had murdered a saint.
0: Is it possible at the end, her angel, her Michael, came to her rescue? Could he have stretched out his massive wings and covered the body of this little girl who had trusted him so completely? Did he protect her from the flames so that she experienced no pain as her body was destroyed and her soul was lifted up to heaven?
1: We believe St. Michael the Archangel and very possibly a legion of angels were there to bring their sister home after her long, tedious battle. We know the Lord was protecting her, but we have to trust that he was more interested in her soul than her body.
0: The Lord would not allow the story of Joan of Arc to end in shame. Her family fought the injustice heaped on their daughter and sister. They fought for 23 years to have her honor restored. Finally, in 1456, Pope Callistus III renounced the charges against her and the despicable way in which a daughter of the church

0: and a daughter of France was railroaded to her death. All charges against her were rescinded. She was immediately proclaimed patroness of France. However, it wasn't until May the 16th, 1920, that she was raised to the communion of saints.
1: Family, it's been close to 600 years since Joan of Arc lived triumphantly and died tragically, but she has never been forgotten. Why is that? It's been an accepted fact that she suffered her purgatory on earth. She most likely went straight up to heaven on the day she died. This has been proclaimed by many eyewitnesses, even by many of those who played a part in her condemnation and martyrdom. Even while her hideous execution was being carried out on May the 30th, 1431, prayers were being offered up for her intercession, and they continue to this day.

Organizations have been formed in her name and for her honor. Military groups have taken Joan of Arc as their heroine and role model. Even the United States government in World War I used Joan of Arc as a motivating force to help win the war. Why do you think this? Why has Joan of Arc remained as powerful as she is down through the centuries? Could it be that the world knows, as did many of those bystanders who went away from the scene of her execution weeping that day, that in the life of Joan of Arc, something divine was happening? Pray on it.

0: It's where heaven touches earth. Silence becomes song. And the humble encounter the most holy. Litanies from the Shrine of the Most Blessed Sacrament, the Chaplet of the Divine Mercy, the Holy Rosary with Mother Angelica, Stations of the Cross, Daily Mass, and more, with the angels and saints all joining your adoration to the Lord Most High. 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
1: Look who's stopping by At Home with Jim and Joy. 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

0: This week on Vaticano, we explore Pope Leo XIV's new encyclical, Magnifica Humanitas, and its connection to Pope Leo XIII's Rerum Novarum, the landmark document of modern Catholic social teaching. We then examine how artificial intelligence is shaping minds and consciences of future generations. We also sit down with EWTN senior Vatican analyst Frank Rocca for a closer look at Magnifica Humanitas. And finally, we reflect on how AI is changing the labor market and the future of work. For this and more, Vaticano starts now.
1: Technology can never replace real in-person relationships. Simple things, a hug, a handshake, a smile, all those things are essential to being human.
0: Since Pope Leo XIV began his pontificate in 2025, he has placed a strong emphasis on the challenges posed by today's technological progress. Even in choosing his name, Pope Leo wanted to make a statement, as he revealed to the College of Cardinals 2 days after his election.
2: Proprio sentendomi chiamato a proseguire in questa scia.
3: Sensing myself called to continue in this same path, I chose to take the name Leo XIV. There are different reasons for this, but mainly because Leo XIII, in his historic encyclical, Rerum Novarum, addressed the social question in the context of the first great industrial revolution.
2: Sociale nel contesto della prima grande rivoluzione industriale.
0: When Pope Leo XIII was elected to the chair of Peter in 1878, the ongoing industrial revolution was radically transforming people's lives.
4: The whole economy had shifted, one based on coal as the power system, and manufacturing became the central part of the economy, and that created a whole upheaval in terms of people's lives. Work became a kind of commodity that you traded, like you trade other kinds of goods. So people lost their security.
0: For this reason, Pope Leo XIII published his encyclical, Rerum Novarum, in 1891. For Sister Helen Alford, president of the Pontifical Academy of Social Sciences in Rome, this document served as an important wake-up call.
4: So one of the key things that the Pope is trying to do in Rerum Novarum is trying to find the best way to combine the advantages of the modern economy, but bring back, combine it with that security that got lost. And he basically has two ways of doing it. The first way is giving them access to private property so they can have a home, so they can have some kind of security for their family life as well. And the other way is coming together through associations. You could in many ways say solidarity has been the main principle that's helped people confront injustice in modern society. Then we have the principle of subsidiarity, which is really about helping people be protagonists, make decisions, have a sphere of influence over what is going on in their lives, exercise their freedom, all that kind of thing.
0: Giulio Alfano, Deputy Director of Peace Sciences at the Pontifical Lateran University, underlines that the principle of subsidiarity plays an important role, especially for government institutions.
5: Mettere la persona al centro significa rispettare la sua identità.
6: Placing the person at the center means respecting his or her identity, but also entrusting states with a responsibility. This is

0: in a way, the challenge of the church today. The church does not speak as a state, but speaks from the experience of her doctrine, placing at the center the urgency of the human person and, above all, calling on states to promote the human being in his or her greatest gifts.
1: Everyone is a someone, not a something, because often we get people treated as instruments, you know. So people have an inherent dignity. They're not just a resource, but they're not just a consumer. They're someone with their own dignity, and that needs to be taken into account in our modern social and political and economic systems.
2: As Pope Leo XIV emphasized 2 days after his election during a meeting with cardinals, Rerum Novarum has lost none of its relevance.
3: In our own day, the Church offers to everyone the treasury of her social teaching in response to another industrial revolution and to developments in the fields of artificial intelligence that pose new challenges for the defense of human dignity, justice, and labor.
2: 135 years after Pope Leo XIII issued the groundbreaking social encyclical Rerum Novarum, his successor, Pope Leo XIV, presented his first encyclical on May the 25th, 2026. While Rerum Novarum responded to the challenges of the Industrial Revolution, Pope Leo XIV's Magnifica Humanitas provides a Catholic response to the next technological revolution, the digital age, and the rise of artificial intelligence.
1: Technology can be almost man's enemy. So it could be man's ally or almost man's enemy. Why? Because all things in the end have a good core. Even the things that get misused or abused, there's something good in them that have been misused. Always evil is parasitic on the good, and we can try to find something that's good in all situations.

0: just a few moments, we'll return to explore the challenges artificial intelligence poses for the formation of students.
1: The year 787 AD. Decades of confusion and unrest pertaining to the veneration of holy images have now reached a breaking point. Some Christian faithful have been accused of confusing material images with God himself and revering them in a way that only God deserves. Roman authorities respond unjustly by prohibiting the veneration of all holy images and ordering their destruction. To quiet the rising storm of iconoclasm once and for all, Pope Adrian I convenes the Second Council of Nicaea. The Council Fathers call for the restoration of holy images. The Council reinforces the distinction between the worship of God and the veneration of created beings, such as the Blessed Virgin Mary, the angels, and the saints.
2: Pope Leo journeys to Spain with a message of unity and hope. EWTN will bring you complete coverage as the Holy Father encourages the faithful, meets with religious leaders, and more. Pope Leo in Spain, June 6th through 12th, here on EWTN.

0: With his first encyclical, Pope Leo has made safeguarding human dignity in the age of artificial intelligence a top priority.
1: Artificial intelligence already touches many areas of our lives.
0: While work is one of the most obviously affected areas, the encyclical makes it clear that it is not just sectors of society, but man himself, who is first and foremost affected by its development.
2: Something more interior is happening. Human ways of thinking are being replaced by computer-generated large language models, which will, you might say, do the reasoning for you or do some of the work of gathering information for you, but sometimes making proposals about conclusions. So no longer is your doctor going to reflect on your medical lab work, or is a machine

0: going to do it without the intermediary of a human judgment? Are we really going to still learn to do things like philosophy or medicine or art? Or are these things going to be given over to animated agents?
1: Beyond its use in the workplace and military contexts, and the many risks and uncertainties it brings, its impact on schools and universities is also becoming increasingly evident. At Pope Leo's alma mater, the Pontifical University of St. Thomas Aquinas in Rome, this growing challenge is already impossible to ignore.
0: There's nothing wrong with artificial intelligence or with technology or with computer science, but it has to be, you might say, located within this matrix of educational opportunities. If students are simply, you know, asking a computer to write their papers for them instead of writing them themselves, or if professors are using computers to generate their class notes, the real issue is fundamentally what kind of persons are we becoming? What kind of habits are we acquiring? So you can use a computer to grow in understanding and virtue, but you can also use it to alleviate yourself from the task of forming your character in a certain kind of way.
1: Using not only AI, but education itself as a means of fostering human growth and formation was reflected in one of Pope Leo's recent initiatives. During his pastoral visit to the Sapienza University of Rome, the largest university in Europe with 125,000 students, the Pope reaffirmed the true role of teaching.
2: Si tratta di amare sempre.
3: It is about loving human life, always, and in all circumstances, about valuing its potential so as to speak to the hearts of young people without focusing solely on their knowledge. What sense would it make, after all, to train a researcher or professional who does not, however, cultivate their own conscience, a sense of justice and respect for that which cannot and must not be dominated? Knowledge, in fact, serves not only to achieve professional goals, but to discern who one is.
2: Ma discernere chi si è attraverso
1: le lezioni. Speaking to the students, the Holy Father emphasized that beyond education, and in particular, amid the pressure of expectations and the burden of performance, their dignity comes before everything else.
2: È la menzogna pervasiva di un sistema distorto.
3: It is the pervasive lie of a distorted system which reduces people to numbers, exacerbating competitiveness and leaving us caught in spirals of anxiety. It is precisely this spiritual malaise felt by so many young people that reminds us that we are not the sum of what we have, nor a random collection of matter in a silent cosmos. We are a desire, not an algorithm.
2: Noi siamo un desiderio, non un algoritmo.
1: The Holy Father's message was warmly received by the students.
4: His speech was really encouraging, especially when he said that we are not simply the sum of what has happened to us, but that through knowledge and study, we can also build ourselves as people and open ourselves more deeply to the mysteries God has placed in nature, in everything that can become the object of our study.
5: Ringrazio sentitamente Sua Santità Papa.
1: Antonella Polimeni, rector of Sapienza University, reiterated the Pope's message, stressing that the university's goal is not merely to produce professionals, but to foster a culture of respect and dialogue, and to form well-rounded human beings.
6: In a society that tends to push for performance and results, there's a risk of failing to truly recognize and value the talent present in each and every one of these young people. This is therefore, in a sense, a call especially to the academic and teaching staff to be ever more attentive in nurturing these young people and in discovering the talent that exists within each of them.
1: Education that serves the human person, the common good, and the promotion of a just society is at the heart of the mission of pontifical universities. In this Christian vision, education is a foundation essential to society, which AI cannot replace.
7: L'educazione presuppone non soltanto competenze tecniche.
8: Education presupposes not only technical skills, but also the formation of consciences. The moment I know or fully understand the technical data of a given situation, I may be able to act. But the real question is whether, in conscience, I want to act for the good of everyone, for the good of the community, and not merely for the benefit of a few.
1: While universities and schools continue to grapple with the question of artificial intelligence, the Pope reminds us of what education is ultimately

0: before, forming people and orienting them toward the true and the good.
1: We can't outsource thinking about justice to non-human agents. It's par excellence the human act to be free and responsible for other people through what we choose to do and say. You know, so I think he's inviting universities to think about the fundamental humanism of the university, the human agent at the center of university life and at the center of education.

0: In 1891, Pope Leo XIII set a milestone with his social encyclical, Rerum Novarum. 135 years later, on May the 15th, 2026, Pope Leo XIV signed his encyclical, Magnifica Humanitas, and personally presented it to the world on May the 25th.
1: What a great sign of hope it is that with our differences, we can listen to one another.
0: EWTN spoke with Vatican analyst Frank Rocca about the new document, which aims to continue the tradition of Rerum Novarum.
2: When Pope Leo XIV presented the encyclical Magnifica Humanitas, Frank Rocca, you were there as a journalist. What was it like?
3: Well, certainly the presence of the Pope always adds a lot of weight to any occasion in the Vatican or anywhere else. And we can't think of any precedent for this, that the Pope would appear at the presentation of his own document. Usually this is left to cardinals and experts and so forth. And there were cardinals and experts there as well. But that was impressive. And also, I think another notable thing was that the Pope spoke in English, and most of the people spoke in English, and which is appropriate because we're dealing with an industry not only that is very strong in the U.S., but is the global language of the information technology and so many other industries is in fact English.
2: Magnifica Humanitas is the first encyclical to address the topics of artificial intelligence. What are Pope Leo's main points?
3: Well, I mean, it's a long document. It's more than 40,000 words long, and it's wide-ranging, so there's a lot he says. But I think one main point that he comes back to again and again and again is that we can't allow a small group of monopolists to control this. So there has to be transparency, there has to be accountability, there has to be regulation. Another one is that we can't mistake what AI does with human thinking, and that humans have a kind of judgment, a kind of wisdom that comes out of their very vulnerability, out of their very limitations. He doesn't get super specific, but he does call for a lot of reforms, which to be carried out by governments or international organizations or by civil society institutions.
2: In his encyclical, Pope Leo also warns that artificial intelligence could enslave humanity. In that case, he writes, for example, the digital age will not be post-colonial, but colonial in another form. At this point in the encyclical, Pope Leo also asks for forgiveness for the way that Catholic Church has dealt with the issue of slavery in the past. What is this all about?
3: Now, for example, he says that health data has become a very valuable good that is being exploited, and that people should have control of their own health data, and if not, they're victims of a new colonialism. So that's interesting. Then he talks about, all the workers who work in the literal extraction industries to produce the materials that are needed to produce the devices, and also human trafficking victims whose traffickers use IT to move people around. And he says these people are victims of a new slavery, and that brings up the question of the old slavery, shall we say, the traditional, more familiar forms of indentured of involuntary servitude, of slavery through the centuries. And he says that in order to be credible, he doesn't say explicitly that way, but the idea is that in order to be credible on this point now, the church has to understand that it took a long time to condemn slavery. And he says, we can't make that mistake again. He's saying that we have to be, if we don't want to lose our moral authority, we have to make sure we don't

0: do something like that again.
1: In conclusion, Pope Leo emphasizes in his document the need to build a civilization of love in the digital age. Doesn't that seem a bit hopeless given all the wars and conflicts?
0: He points to all these great saints, some of them actually canonized saints of the Catholic Church, some of them just heroic figures in society who are not necessarily Catholic, so there's Martin Luther King or Nelson Mandela Saint Mother Teresa. He comes back and he says, we see that people have been able to do great things for their fellow human beings. So that's where he draws hope, is from the example of people from the past.
2: We'll be back after a short break to examine the impact of the digital age on the job market and its implications for the future of work.
3: Write this, my child. Before I come as the just judge, I am coming first as the King of Mercy. Before the day of justice arrives, there will be given to people a sign in the heavens. There will be great darkness over the whole world. Then the sign of the cross will be seen in the sky, and from the openings where the hands and feet were nailed will come forth great lights which will fill up the earth for a period of time. This will take place shortly before the last day.
4: O blood and water, which gushed forth from the heart of Jesus as a fount of mercy for us, I trust in you.

0: As a global debate is unfolding over the regulation of AI and its impact on employment, privacy, and even democracy itself, the church's commitment to the dignity of every human person has not only grown more decisive, but become more visible. With his new encyclical, Pope Leo has once again emphasized that the pursuit of efficiency for the sake of profit can never be more important than the human person, a message that the Holy Father has been loudly proclaiming since his election, especially in meetings with political leaders and government representatives.
1: It must not be forgotten that artificial intelligence functions as a tool for the good of human beings, not to diminish them, not to replace them. What is emerging is, in fact, a significant challenge, one that calls for great attention and foresight in order to project, also in the context of new scenarios, healthy, fair, and sound lifestyles, especially for the good of younger generations.
0: Just days before the publication of his new encyclical, Pope Leo also approved the establishment of an interdicasterial Vatican commission on AI to examine its development, its widespread use, and its potential effects on man and humanity as a whole. But the Church's involvement goes beyond documents and dicasteries. At a recent conference organized by the Pontifical Gregorian University, Catholic theologians, university professors, and researchers from around the world came together to explore the future of work and how AI is reshaping the labor market.
2: Never before in history have we had a threat to the blue-collar worker and the white-collar worker simultaneously. So this disruption, it's not the same thing. Like, I think it's important to state, industrialization was incredibly disruptive. This is 10x the disruption, which means we need 10x the focus, right, and creativity here.
0: Among the speakers was Noam Jungtmann, Hayek Professor of Political Economy at the London School of Economics. He explained that beyond simply weighing benefits and risks, it's important to consider another factor that comes with any new invention, the uncertainties that accompany it.
3: As with historical technologies, the process of adopting this technology is in its early stages and will be different as new organizations emerge that adopt the technology, as old organizations readjust their organizational structure and their modes of work in order to use the technology best. And so I think we currently have a sense of how workers and firms are using AI in this infant stage, but we don't know what that means for adoption and usage in 2 years or in 5 years.
0: Beyond concerns over job displacement, Jungtmann explained that some of its potential consequences are far more difficult to foresee, like its possible use by bad actors or in a military setting, as well as the long-term risks posed by so-called superintelligence. This, Noam explained, calls for strong leadership that focuses on the human person.
3: I think at the level of the organization, managers need to have some sense of why they do what they do, whether it's developing a new AI technology and thinking about the use to which it's put, and ideally having in mind uses that are sort of human-focused and that solve human problems, whether it's helping to address questions about climate change and renewable energy, whether it's questions about solving, you know, some of our challenges with human health and disease. We can direct AI in that way as managers.
0: Although organized by the church, the conference brought together voices from a wide range of academic and professional backgrounds, reflecting the church's desire to reach beyond the walls of the Vatican and contribute meaningfully to the global conversation. Its message, found at the heart of its social doctrine and meant for all, aims to encourage everyone to place human dignity at the very center.
4: Whatever faith you're from and whatever religion you're from, or even if you have no religion, I think you'd be foolish not to recognize that the Catholic Church has incredible reach around the world, including not just in, you know, the wealthiest societies on our planet, but also some of the poorest societies on our planet, and you know, has a huge moral influence on the world. And I think if that can be put, you know, to serve this technology in a way that, as I said in my speech here, makes us more human rather than less human, that's only a good thing.
0: AI's impact on the global economy has become a challenge affecting nearly every field. It's a subject that Po Shen Lo, social entrepreneur, mathematics professor at Carnegie Mellon University, and former national coach of the USA International Mathematical Olympiad team, has traveled to hundreds of cities to study.
5: Unfortunately, whether we like it or not, this entire world we have is interconnected. In fact, the things that are created, the products that are created for export or usage or whatever in some country actually compete in the global market with products from everywhere else. That's actually why I travel all around. Because as I see it, our economy is going to change absolutely fundamentally.
0: Though AI has disrupted the world of work, Lo is not pessimistic about the future. He believes that small businesses can, in fact, thrive in today's fast-moving business environment and create new opportunities that benefit both producers and consumers. Inspired by the students he's met through his social enterprise, Thoughtful, which provides math and charisma coaching for high schoolers, Lo is confident about the competence and kindness of young people who will enter the workforce in the years to come.
5: We're also encouraging them to start businesses, because I think that if we can have more businesses being created by people who actually have a mentality that they want to help other people, that can become much, much healthier as a general society.

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Father Thomas Morrow deftly guides Catholics through their vocation and sacred duties within the Holy Sacrament of Matrimony. 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

Make every effort to preserve the unity, which has the Spirit as its origin and peace as its binding force. There is but one body and one Spirit, just as there is but one hope given all of you by your call. There is one Lord, one faith, one baptism, one God and Father of all, who is over all and works through all and is in all.

0: The Father, through the Holy Spirit, has given life to the humanity of Christ, his Son, and has made him a source of life for us. Let us raise our voices in praise to the triune God. Father Almighty and Eternal God, send the Holy Spirit upon your Church in your Son's name. Preserve her in the unity of charity and in the fullness of truth.
1: Glory to the Father, and to the Son, and to the Holy Spirit.
0: Send laborers into your harvest, Lord, to teach the truth to all nations and to baptize them in the name of the Father and of the Son and of the Holy Spirit and to confirm their faith.
1: Glory to the Father, and to the Son, and to the Holy Spirit.
0: Father, send help to all who suffer persecution in the name of your Son, for he promised to send the Spirit of truth to answer for them.
1: Glory to the Father, and to the Son, and to the Holy Spirit.
0: Father omnipotent, may all men come to acknowledge you together with the Word and the Holy Spirit as the one true God. May they believe in you, hope in you, love you.
1: Glory to the Father, and to the Son, and to the Holy Spirit.
0: Father of all the living, bring the dead to share in your glory, the glory of your eternal reign, with your Son and the Holy Spirit.
1: Glory to the Father, and to the Son, and to the Holy Spirit.
0: Pray, Cepti Salutaribus Moniti, et Divina Institutione Formati, Audemus Dicere.

truth and the spirit of sanctification, made known to the human race your wondrous mystery, grant us, we pray, that in professing the true faith, we may acknowledge the Trinity of eternal glory and adore your unity, powerful in majesty, through our Lord Jesus Christ, your Son, who lives and reigns with you in the unity of the Holy Spirit,

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Amen.

0: The Lord God said to the serpent, I will put enmity between you and the woman, and between your seed and her seed. 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Genesis chapter 3, verse 15.
1: 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Next time, we'll welcome Father Alan Fan, a former Buddhist, to share what led him home to the Catholic Church. 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

Good evening and welcome to Sunday Night Live. And this evening, I'm kind of loaded for bear. So get comfortable, but stay wide awake because you don't want to miss what I'm going to talk about. And my topic this evening is the Pope's new book and what he has to say about reading the Bible. I already spoke to you about the Pope's book, but tonight I'm going to take off the gloves. I want to talk tonight about the first 26 pages of the Pope's new book, Jesus of Nazareth. Many of you have sat there on a Sunday morning and had someone tell you that Jesus didn't know who he was. Only in this past summer session, a distinguished scripture scholar teaching not far from here told the students that Jesus did not know who he was. I want to categorically say that this is an implicit denial of the dogmatic decisions of the ancient councils, particularly Nicaea and Ephesus. And it is absolutely irresponsible for people to say that, and I will happily debate the subject. I am not a scripture scholar. I am someone, who keeps the pulse of the believing people. That's what I do. I'm just finishing a very long, seriously documented book on devotion to Jesus Christ, Catholic, Orthodox, and Protestant. How in the world can you be devoted to a Messiah who did not know who he was, and so many things they glibly tell us he didn't do. He didn't multiply the loaves and fish. They were not there. They were not there. Now let's take a look and see what the Holy Father has to say about this. And I have to use some big words here. Historical critical scholarship. This is a kind of biblical scholarship. There are many, some of them begun by the fathers of the ancient church. Narrative methods and things like that. This method, which largely was introduced by skeptics, but it had a good use, sought to learn what the original human writer meant by the words he wrote in the Bible, either in the Jewish scriptures or in the Christian scriptures. Now, that's not a bad thing. The Holy Father praises that. And he praises this method when it is properly used. But it got completely out of control with what were called reconstructions. Reconstructions, according to the Pope, became more and more incompatible with one another. Jesus was an anti-Roman revolutionary, a moral teacher. There was a professor teaching in one of the big universities in New York who said that the 12 Apostles was a gay liberation movement. It was serious. I know a priest who, as a layman, was attending that class. What does the Pope say? These reconstructions have become photographs of the authors. And since then, there has been a growing skepticism about these portrayals of Jesus. But they've all produced a common result. The impression that we have very little certain knowledge of Jesus, and that only later, at a later stage, did faith in his divinity take shape. Impression has now penetrated deeply into the minds of the Christian people at large. And consequently, the Pope says, intimate friendship with Jesus, which is devotion, on which everything depends, is going to disappear into thin air. I'll be back in a couple of minutes with this. And stay in your seat, because I'm loaded for bear.

0: 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Next time, we'll welcome Father Alan Fan, a former Buddhist, to share what led him home to the Catholic Church. 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
1: Huh?
2: You're kidding.
1: EWTN? Who can that be?
2: Yeah, explain.
3: Jesus Christ, of course. The greatest influencer of all time. 2,000 years and still going strong.
1: Wow. Never thought of it that way.
2: Yeah. Makes you think.
3: Who is your influencer?

0: We just found out, because of technical difficulties, that we can't have call-in questions, telephone questions, tonight. And I'm really sorry that we can't. But I'm drafting my audience, and the first person I'm drafting is Father Andrew Apostoli, who was on last week and who came today. So welcome, Father Andrew. This is Father Andrew. This is Father Benedict.
1: We don't want them to get mixed up, Father. Yes, thank you so much, Father Benedict, for addressing this question, because the question of understanding the scriptures as the word of God and not being distorted by so many scripture scholars who seem to read so much into scriptures. You mentioned tonight, Father, the idea of people saying, dismissing things in the Bible as myths. This didn't happen. Maybe sometimes people say the resurrection didn't happen. It was created by people to, keep the memory of Jesus alive. But I remember years ago hearing that the stories like Adam and Eve were just, well, you don't have to believe that. You mentioned tonight about Abraham, the man who said, that's just a myth. Father, how should our Catholic people and people who want to read and understand the scriptures correctly approach that idea of myths? And should they just read the words and understand what's being said and grasp that, you know, instead of listening to people who are watering it all down or dismissing it as never happening?
0: It's a very good question, Father Andrew. And when you present the idea of myth, it doesn't mean, well, stay there, please. It doesn't mean what we mean in popular language. Oh, that's a myth. Santa Claus, that's a myth. Easter Bunny, it's a myth. That's not what they are saying. They are saying that it is an account, a legend, a story that contains a truth in it, but it doesn't have a factual basis. Well, it's interesting because you have the account, for instance, of Noah putting all the animals into the ark. Was there a event of that type that took place, or is it a symbol of salvation? I don't know. I wasn't there. When I get there, I'll ask. When you take something like Adam and Eve, you have the incredible, inescapable fact that without any doubt, it's scientifically proved for the last 40 years that every human being on the face of the earth is related to every other human being. We have common ancestors. And this completely shoots down the popular so-called scientific theory called polygenism, which Pope Pius, on the basis of scripture, condemned after Hitler used it to make the master race. And Pope Pius was right. He was mocked by the newspapers for saying it in 1947, but in 1965, the DNA detectives proved that we're all related to an original couple. And what do the scientists call them? Adam and Eve.

0: Now, it seems to me that one has to approach this very carefully. In the Bible, there are different kinds of literature, historical literature, according to what the Bible meant by history, what people meant in those times, usually less objective than our history, the glorification of kings and rulers. There are parables like the story of Job. I think most people would say that that is not a historical account. Maybe there was a guy that really had a lot of troubles, but it's done up in magnificent poetry. It's a beautiful poetic thing. I mean, Job is absolutely true if you read it, but it may not have been historically true. When you come to the New Testament, you have something very different. You have four accounts that substantially agree with each other. One account may be related to each other, another which are called the synoptic accounts. Synoptic means an eye together. But they also agree with John, which is quite different. We don't have time to go into all of that, but what I would use as the criterion, what helps us believe? The Holy Father praises the scripture scholars for what he calls canonical exegesis or canonical scholarship. See the Bible as a whole. See the New Testament as a whole, a canon. Fit one thing with the other. And sometimes it was popular for people having religious arguments to grab a line here and a line there and throw it at you. The Catholics and Protestants did that. Call no man father. Well, people can make a big thing out of that. Or, you are Peter and on this rock I build my church. You've got to put both of those statements in the overall context. There are people who say they literally observe the Bible. Almost none of them wear sandals. We wear sandals, but almost nobody else wears sandals. Jesus says wear sandals. It's a very important thing to have scripture scholars and to have good ones, and there are good ones. But what the Holy Father is saying, some of the people who are experts on the historical critical method and great scholars, I was a friend of one of them, Father Raymond Brown. But I watched him in the course of the years change his mind on things. And once I was arguing with him about something, he said to me, you're quoting me on something I said 20 years ago, which means you don't hold it now. But these are studies, and when people apply them, preachers especially, apply them to people's faith journey. They have to be very careful because a person's faith journey is a very sacred thing. And if you harm someone's faith, you do something very bad. What would you say on that, Father Andrew?
1: Well, very true, Father Benedict. You know, we use the scriptures to nourish ourselves spiritually, to guide ourselves, the teachings of Christ. And if people come along and easily dismiss things, saying this is not relevant, or this isn't exactly what Jesus meant to say, or this is not the way to interpret it, I think it does undermine the people's trust in what the Word of God is. After a while, they wonder, can I learn anything from reading the Scriptures? I know you've often said that, you know, that sometimes those who are very far out in their scriptural interpretations, dismissing so much, have robbed the people of, really, it's our food, isn't it? As St. Francis said, you know, that those who give us the Word of God give us spirit and life.
0: Now, this is going to blow them out of the audience, Father Andrew. I always, before I make up my mind, discuss it with my favorite set of scripture scholars, little old black ladies in Harlem and the South Bronx who've been reading the Bible all their lives, mm-hmm. and who live by it. How blessed.

0: Blessed are the poor in spirit, for theirs is the kingdom of heaven. Thank you, Father Andrew. We have another question this evening. And please introduce yourself and tell us where you're from.
1: Hello, Father. I'm Diane Latino. I'm from Yonkers. And I've taken a couple of local scripture studies. And last year we studied the Gospel of Luke. And the commentary that we used said that when Jesus came out of the desert after 40 days, he had a clearer idea of his mission. And I thought that was along the lines of what you said, that Jesus didn't know who he was. They weren't quite saying that, but the discussion came up, how much did he know and how much did he learn as a man?
0: Well, now, Diane, that's a very, very good question. And that's rather different from the other one, because what a divine person is like is beyond us. It's divinity, it's mystery. And the councils, Nicaea, Chalcedon, Ephesus, they knew they were dealing with mystery. These were very, very brilliant and deeply spiritual men who were the fathers of the church. And so, how it unfolds in the life of a little boy, who he is, that's an interesting question. In his magnificent book of biblical theology, Monsignor Romano Guardini, who deeply affects the thinking of the Pope, he has us kneel at the Christmas crib and asked the question, how could we ever know what is transpiring under the forehead of that little child? That's a very, very good point. And Diane, the reason that it's so important is because psychology, human psychology, and the study of how human beings know is based on samples. And there is no sample of a God-man. There's no sample of a divine person walking the earth. There's only one. It's absolutely unique. So it's mystery. But it surely is not respect for mystery when somebody says, Jesus didn't know who he was. That blows mystery right out of the wall. Father Luke, we have another one of my confreres here this evening. Father Luke Fletcher is our vocation director of the Franciscan Friars of the Renewal. Father Luke.
2: Thank you, Father. I was wondering if you would comment on the people who deal away with anything supernatural or miraculous in the four Gospels, the multiplication of the fishes and the loaves when Jesus walks on water, the healing of people who have evil spirits, this idea that's out there, anything supernatural or miraculous, it can't be authentically true to what happened.
0: Now, a cautious scholar would never be that apodictic. People who sometimes are teaching and shouldn't be teaching often make apodictic statements like that, and they'll do a complete whitewash or whatever you want to call it. I don't think you would find a really good believing scholar do something like that. Somebody, first of all, is rather stupid. Secondly, it is utterly, absolutely unscientific. The first rule of scientific inference, if we're going to try to be scientific, is that you never try to prove a negative hypothesis. You can't prove that something didn't happen. There's not one person listening to me tonight who can prove they never killed anybody. How would you prove it? You can't prove a never. Is illogical. You can say it's unlikely. You can say you never remembered it, but you don't prove it to anybody else. So how do you prove something miraculous didn't happen? Miraculous things happen today. We have a miracle attested by a Nobel Prize winner in medicine, Dr. Alexis Carrel, who watched a girl come back from the dead at Lourdes in 1912. He said, I have seen the resurrection.

resurrection of the dead. Nobel Prize winner in medicine. And he examined her later. There was no explanation. I'm sitting here tonight as a medical miracle. There's no explanation of why I am here. Don't say I'm not here, but nobody knows why I'm here because I went 27 minutes with no vital signs. That's a medical miracle. It's not a religious miracle because I'm not entirely recovered and it didn't happen instantaneously. Now, 2,000 years later to explain away why the miracles happened. And here's one of my big favorites. I call it the tuna fish salad sandwich theory. The theory that when Jesus multiplied the loaves and fish, that he was so nice and so kind that everybody reached into their duffel bag and shared their tuna fish salad sandwich, the loaves and fishes, with everybody else. That theory was originally proposed by a bitter, anti-religious, anti-Christian philosopher named Rousseau, Jean-Jacques Rousseau in France. And he was trying to demean the New Testament, and so he came up with that theory. Little did Rousseau ever think that that would make the rounds of seminaries. But that's how stupid we are. Now, when I was 17, I knew that miracles occurred because I lived with a man who worked them. And he worked them quite regularly, on the spot. A holy, holy, humble man, Father Solanus Casey. And he was then in Huntington, Indiana, but he worked mostly in Detroit. The news magazine, one of them has an article on Mother Teresa and the darkness that she exhibited from the book written by Father Brian Kolodacek, who I had on this program a few months ago. He's the postulator of the cause of Mother Teresa. We see this holy woman. I'm not sure whether Father Solanus or Mother Teresa were the holiest person I ever met. They're both absolutely, completely mysterious and intriguing people. Very different. Mother lived through decades of spiritual darkness with faith and love and devotion. She felt nothing. Her inner life was a desert. And I'd read Father Brian's book. I can't think of the title. I just got it today. Now, on the other hand, I saw Father Solanus foretell the future, heal people. I talked to people that he healed who had little or no chance of recovery. Don't tell me it didn't happen. Maybe you've never seen a miracle. I feel sorry. You're culturally deprived. And if you want to see one, and you pray, maybe you will. But there are some people that even if someone rose from the dead, they would not believe. Jesus says that. And so there are some people whose minds are so absolutely closed. They have all the answers. They are not going to ever see a miracle because they won't believe it when it happens. It may well be that when they get to the last judgment, which according to Christ and the scriptures, we will all go to, they may not even then believe that it's happening. And they'll be in kind of a tough spot. Now, I'm not talking about people who honestly struggle with unbelief, would like to believe, struggle to hear the arguments. That's fine. Those are the good atheists. But the mocking, belittling atheists who never get anywhere near denying God, they attack religion. If I was God, I'd work a miracle for them, but I'm not God. And God knows that if even

0: someone rose from the dead, they would not believe. It's absolutely scandalous for a Christian scholar to deny the miraculous in the New Testament. It's absolutely scandalous. And I want to put it in a simple, declarative sentence. It's scandalous. And it leads to a lack of faith. It shakes the faith of the ordinary people. And that's why I'm talking about it. Because I see, as the Holy Father says, the faith of ordinary people in Christ, not just Catholics, all Christians, being shaken by these skeptical, negative, and anti-divine, anti-mysterious attitudes. One of these days, I'm going to give you a whole program on Einstein, who by no means did not think, by no means thought that miracles were not possible. He thought they were all around us and has beautiful things to say about Christ. Good evening. And your name?
1: My name is Jesusita from St. Joseph Church. And my question is, I believe in Jesus as God and as God's son. How I can share my belief with others don't know Jesus the way I know him, and especially with others' religions who believe Jesus was just like a prophet or something different than God and not human and not how I can share my belief?
0: Well, that's a very, very good question. And obviously, the place to start is prayer and knowledge of the New Testament and the Gospels. And I've mentioned several books here in the course of the years that are very good introductions. I would definitely get the New Catechism or the compendium of the New Catechism, which is out in Spanish and several languages, as well as English. And let me tell you one thing, Jesusita. Your sincerity, your obvious faith, is going to move a lot of mountains. Be a kindly, gentle, caring Christian, and people will listen, unless they don't want to listen. God bless you. Next week we have Immaculée. Following week I will be back with another program on this issue of the Pope's book. God bless you. In the name of the Father, and of the Son, and of the Holy Spirit. Amen.
2: Amen.
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0: family prayer. Today we pray for an end to violence. Almighty God, we worship you, our Father. We pray for an end to violence in our cities and for the conversion of those involved in street gangs and organized crime. Help them, O Lord, to recognize the dignity of every human person and to remember that we will all have to render an account to you, who are the just judge, who can neither deceive nor be deceived. Restore peace to our streets and bring an end to the cycle of poverty and violence. Through Christ our Lord. Amen.
1: Behold the Lamb of God, who takes away the sins of the world. Take this, all of you, and eat of it, for this is my body, which will be given up for you. Take this, all of you, and drink from it, for this is the chalice of my blood. Do this

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Amen. The grace of our Lord Jesus Christ, the love of God, and the communion of the Holy Spirit be with you all. Brethren, on this holy, solemn solemnity of the Blessed Trinity, let us acknowledge our sins and so prepare ourselves to celebrate the sacred mysteries.

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May Almighty God have mercy on us, forgive us our sins, and bring us to everlasting life.

0: Let us pray. God our Father, who by sending into the world the word of truth and the spirit of sanctification, make known to the human race your wondrous mystery. Grant us, we pray, that in professing the true faith, we may acknowledge the Trinity of eternal glory and adore your unity, powerful in majesty. Through our Lord Jesus Christ, your Son, who lives and reigns with you in the unity of the Holy Spirit, God, forever and ever. Amen. Amen.
1: A reading from the book of Exodus. Early in the morning, Moses went up Mount Sinai, as the Lord had commanded him, taking along the two stone tablets. Having come down in a cloud, the Lord stood with Moses there and proclaimed his name, Lord. Thus the Lord passed before him and cried out, the Lord, a merciful and gracious God, slow to anger and rich in kindness and fidelity. Moses at once bowed down to the ground in worship. Then he said, if I find favor with you, O Lord, do come along

in our company. This is indeed a stiff-necked people. Yet pardon our wickedness and sins, and receive us as your own. The word of the Lord.

A reading from the second letter of St. Paul to the Corinthians. Brothers and sisters, rejoice, mend your ways, encourage one another, agree with one another, live in peace, and the God of love and peace will be with you. Greet one another with a holy kiss. All the holy ones greet you. The grace of the Lord Jesus Christ, and the love of God, and the fellowship of the Holy Spirit be with all of you. The word of the Lord.

God so loved the world that he gave his only begotten Son, so that everyone who believes in him might not perish, but might have eternal life. For God did not send his Son into the world to condemn the world, but that the world might be saved through him. Whoever believes in him will not be condemned, but whoever does not has already been condemned, because he has not believed in the name of the only Son of God.

We all know God is love. But for God to be loved and for love to be, there needs to be love given, love communicated between another person. And today we celebrate the Holy Trinity. And here is where we have the perfection of love, a perfect unity. The Holy Trinity, the Father, Son, and Holy Spirit, the central mystery of our faith. One God, three persons, in perfect unity, perfect charity. And there we have the most perfect relationship. And we can draw so much from them, the source of all love, to help us in our own relationships. Those relationships of our family, of our friendships, all over. And so today, as we look at this divine mystery, we call it a mystery, as it is beyond our comprehension, the Holy Trinity, is that it's so magnificent. No, God's love is infinite, and we will spend an entire eternity knowing God's love. And so we see in the Trinity the Father, the Son, and the Holy Spirit. And the Father, as we see, is, of course, God. God the Father, God is the source of all love. He who is being himself, and he who is creator. Now, God, who is almighty and the source of all, we call him Father. Now, he who is the source of all fatherly love, motherly love, parental love, you know, of course, he's far beyond that. God, who is spirit, you know, he who is the author of life, shows us what perfection of fatherly love is, of motherly love. But he's beyond all of that, because he is love himself, the creator. And so there we have from the Father, we have who the Son, who is begotten by the Father, who, of course, they've exist. And the Son, who is the Word himself, the Word made flesh. And there in the Son, we see this love as well. As we know of the Son from the Gospel,

gospel who speaks to us about the Father, that everything I have is from the Father. There we're seeing a perfect unity between Father and Son, a love, a very holy and sacred, pure love. And then from this love, from the Father and the Son, we have this mutual love, the Holy Spirit, all of the same substance. The Holy Spirit, who is love himself, proceeds from the Father and the Son. Now, in the Holy Spirit, who is all gift. And this, of course, all of this is revealed to us by Jesus the Lord. And Jesus, who is always speaking about the Father, that he's here to do the will of the Father. He comes, as the scriptures tell us, he comes, God so loved the world that he comes to save the world, to give himself for love of us. And Jesus, who loves us as he's speaking so lovingly of the Father, then he speaks of the Spirit who is coming, and that the Spirit, who is gift, gifts us with life, eternal life. And from the Spirit, whose love is poured into our hearts when we're baptized, gives us this grace. We receive the grace of the Holy Spirit so that we may have and enjoy and share in the divine life and love of Jesus Christ. So here, as we see in the Holy Trinity, a perfect unity, a perfect relationship. Now, we ourselves have broken relationships. You know, we live in this world, God loves us so much that he gives us free will. No, he doesn't force himself on us. And often people choose not to do the will of God. And so there is disobedience. And in this disobedience, as we see of the first parents, Adam and Eve, we see how destruction, how corruption comes into the world. And with this, people get hurt. We have pain, and we hurt each other. And in hurting each other, you know, we often are angry at each other. You know, there is friction in our relationships, or we break these relationships with one another. But as we see in Jesus himself, who was sent by the Father, Jesus comes to save us. And in saving us, he's showing us mercy. And in his mercy, he's forgiving sin. He's bringing reconciliation to us. And as we see of the Lord in the Gospels, where there is reconciliation, there is also healing. And that is what we go to the Blessed Trinity for healing in our relationships. And what we see from the love of God, the love of the Blessed Trinity, as we grow closer to God and we know this love, this is where we find true happiness, is in God's love. God the Father is love. God the Son is love. God the Holy Spirit is all love. It makes us this perfect unity, of Trinity. So this is where we take ourselves, especially if our relationships are broken, because there is the healer. But it has to begin for this healing with our own will and saying, okay, God, I have a broken relationship with my parents, with, say, my spouse or children, with friends, with coworkers. God, I want to heal. See, we who are made in the image and likeness of God are called to be like God. And in being called to be like God, we are called to love like God. And all of us should want the most from God, everything from the Lord. Because it is already in the Lord that we live and move and have our being.
the Father, God the Father, who is the source of life, he who is being himself, shares his being with us so that we have life. And here as we see the Son, who is the image of the Father, remember Jesus says, if you've seen me, you've seen the Father. Jesus is the one who saves, but teaches us how to love in this human life. And then we have the Spirit of God, who makes us like Jesus Christ. And so, brothers and sisters, this is what we should all want, is all of the Holy Trinity, and to be aware of the Trinity everywhere. Because where there was one in the Trinity, they are all together. And this is what we see in human life. This is what we see in the prayers and the work of the church. For example, here in the liturgy. In the liturgy, we call upon the Father. We call upon the Spirit. We call upon the Son. Pay close attention to the prayers of the liturgy. Look all around us, and God is there. The Holy Trinity is there. In the Holy Eucharist, we receive. We receive, of course, Jesus, the Son of God, the real presence of Jesus, all of him, and receiving all of him, there is the Holy Trinity present in all its operations. So the Trinity is present always in love, in the sacraments all around, most especially in the sacraments. There's a true encounter with God. We receive God, but all over he is. And that's what we got to be aware of, this power. This power that is all around us, but this power of God, the Blessed Holy Trinity, within us. And knowing that we have this power within us, through the grace of the Holy Spirit, we can do all things. And that means that we can do even the most difficult things. Loving those who are hard to love. Asking for healing in our relationships, and asking God to help us to love those who are difficult to love. And so now we go to the Blessed Trinity, Father, Son, and Holy Spirit, and we pray that their power may rise up within us so that we may be moved to them in loving them, but also loving one another in perfect unity and charity. God bless you all.

I believe in one God, the Father Almighty, maker of heaven and earth, of all things visible and invisible. Even one Lord Jesus Christ, the only begotten Son of God, born of the Father before all ages, God from God, light from light, true God from true God, begotten, not made, consubstantial with the Father. Through him all things were made. For us men, for our salvation, he came down from heaven, and by the Holy Spirit was incarnate of the Virgin Mary and became man. For our sake he was crucified under Pontius Pilate, he suffered death and was buried, and rose again on the third day in accordance with the Scriptures. He ascended into heaven and is seated at the right hand of the Father. He will come again in glory to judge the living and the dead, and his kingdom will have no end. I believe in the Holy Spirit, the Lord, the giver of life, who proceeds from the Father and the Son, who with the Father and the Son is adored and glorified, who has spoken through the prophets. I believe in one holy Catholic and apostolic church. I confess one baptism for the forgiveness of sins, and I look forward to the resurrection of the dead and the life of the world to come. Amen.

0: petitions to the Lord who is with us and knows all our needs, for he gives peace to those who trust in him.
1: That our Holy Father may sustain and nourish the faith of the believing community, we pray to the Lord.
0: Lord, hear our prayer.
1: That parents may strive to fulfill their vocations by preparing their children for Christian living in the world, we pray to the Lord.
0: Lord, hear our prayer.
1: That the Holy Spirit may aid and inspire all those who bring the message of truth to the world through the communications media, we pray to the Lord.
0: Lord, hear our prayer.
1: That those whom God is calling to the priesthood and religious life may respond eagerly in faith and generosity, we pray to the Lord.
0: Lord, hear our prayer.
1: For all who will die today, especially from an unexpected or violent death, that the Lord grant them eternal rest, we pray to the Lord.
0: Lord, hear our prayer. Lord God, protector of those who hope in you, without whom nothing is strong, nothing holy, support us always with your love. Guide us so to use the good things of this world, that even now we may hold fast to what endures forever. We make our prayer through Christ our Lord. Amen. Amen.

0: Pray, brethren, that my sacrifice and yours may be acceptable to God, the Almighty Father. May the Lord accept the sacrifice at your hands for the praise and glory of his name, for our good and good of all his holy church. Sanctify by the invocation of your name, we pray, O Lord our God, this oblation of our service, and by it make of us an eternal offering to you, through Christ our Lord.
1: Amen. Amen.
0: The Lord be with you.
2: And with your spirit.
0: Lift up your hearts.
2: And lift them up to the Lord.
0: Let us give thanks to the Lord our God.
2: It is
0: truly right and just, our duty and our salvation, always and everywhere to give you thanks, Lord, Holy Father, Almighty and Eternal God, for with your only begotten Son and the Holy Spirit, you are one God, one Lord, not in the unity of a single person, but in the Trinity of one substance. For what you have revealed to us of your glory, we believe equally of your Son and of the Holy Spirit, so that in confessing of the true and eternal Godhead, you might be adored in what is proper to each person, their unity in substance and their equality in majesty. For this is praised by angels and archangels, cherubim too and seraphim, who never cease to cry out each day as with one voice they acclaim.

To you, therefore, most merciful Father, we make humble prayer and petition through Jesus Christ, your Son, our Lord, that you accept and bless these gifts, these offerings, these holy and unblemished sacrifices, which we offer you firstly for your holy Catholic Church. Be pleased to grant her peace, to guard, unite, and govern her throughout the whole world, together with your servant, Leo, our Pope, and Stephen, our Bishop, and all those who, holding to the truth, hand on the Catholic and Apostolic faith. Remember, Lord, your servants, and all gathered here whose faith and devotion are known to you. For them, we offer you the sacrifice of praise, or they offer it for themselves and all who are dear to them, for the redemption of their souls in hope of health and well-being, and paying their homage to you, the eternal God, living and true, in communion with those whose memory we venerate, especially the glorious ever-Virgin Mary, Mother of our God and Lord Jesus Christ, and blessed Joseph, her spouse, your blessed apostles and martyrs, Peter and Paul, Andrew, James, John, Thomas, James, Philip, Bartholomew, Matthew, Simon, and Jude, Linus, Cletus, Clement, Sixtus, Cornelius, Cyprian, Lawrence, Chrysogonus, John and Paul, Cosmas, and Damian, and all your saints. We ask that through their merits and prayers in all things, we may be defended by your protecting help. Therefore, Lord, we pray, graciously accept this oblation of our service, that of your whole family, order our days in your peace, and command that we be delivered from eternal damnation and counted among the flock of those you have chosen.

Be pleased, O God, we pray, to bless, acknowledge, and approve this offering in every respect. Make it spiritual and acceptable, so that it may become for us the body and blood of your most beloved Son, our Lord Jesus Christ. On the day before he was to suffer, he took bread in his holy and venerable hands, and with eyes raised to heaven, to you, O God, his almighty Father, giving you thanks, he said the blessing, broke the bread, and gave it to his disciples, saying, "Take this, all of you, and eat of it, for this is my body, which will be given up for you."

in a similar way when supper was ended. He took this precious chalice in his holy and venerable hands, and once more, giving you thanks, he said the blessing and gave the chalice to his disciples, saying, "Take this, all of you, and drink from it, for this is the chalice of my blood, the blood of the new and eternal covenant, which will be poured out for you and for many for the forgiveness of sins. Do this in memory of me."

Therefore, O Lord, as we celebrate the memorial of the Blessed Passion, the resurrection from the dead, and the glorious ascension into heaven of Christ your Son, our Lord, we, your servants and your holy people, offer to your glorious majesty from the gifts that you have given us this pure victim, this holy victim, this spotless victim, the holy bread of eternal life, and the chalice of everlasting salvation. Be pleased to look upon these offerings with a serene and kindly countenance, and to accept them as once you were pleased to accept the gifts of your servant Abel the Just, the sacrifice of Abraham, our father in faith, and the offering of your high priest Melchizedek, a holy sacrifice, a spotless victim. In humble prayer, we ask you, Almighty God, command that these gifts be borne by the hands of your holy angel to your altar on high, in the sight of your divine majesty, so that all of us who through this participation at the altar receive the most holy body and blood of your Son may be filled with every grace and heavenly blessing. Remember also, Lord, your servants who have gone before us with the sign of faith and rest in the sleep of peace. Grant them, O Lord, we pray, and all who sleep in Christ, a place of refreshment, light, and peace. To us also, your servants, who though sinners, hope in your abundant mercies. Graciously grant some share and fellowship with your holy apostles and martyrs, with John the Baptist, Stephen, Matthias, Barnabas, Ignatius, Alexander, Marcellinus, Peter, Felicity, Perpetua, Agatha, Lucy, Agnes, Cecilia, Anastasia, and all your saints. Admit us, we beseech you, into their company, not weighing our merits, but granting us your pardon, through Christ our Lord, through whom you continue to make all these good things, O Lord. You sanctify them, fill them with life, bless them, and bestow them upon us.

For those who cannot now receive Jesus in the Blessed Sacrament, we offer the following. Lively faith, who art present in this sacrament by virtue of thine infinite power, wisdom, and goodness, all my hope is in thee. I love thee, O Lord, with all my heart, who has so loved me, and therefore I desire to receive thee now spiritually. Come therefore, O Lord, to me in spirit, and heal my sinful soul. Feed me, for I am hungry. 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And let me never be separated from thee, my Saviour, who with the Father and the Holy Spirit livest and reignest, one God, world without end. Amen.

0: Let us pray. 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Through Christ our Lord.
1: Amen.
0: The Lord be with you.
1: And with your spirit.
0: May Almighty God bless you, the Father, and the Son, and the Holy Spirit.
1: Amen.
0: Go in peace, glorifying the Lord by your life.
1: Thanks
0: be to God.

Saint Michael the Archangel, defend us in battle. Be our protection against the wickedness and snares of the devil. May God rebuke him, we humbly pray. And do thou, O Prince of the heavenly hosts, by the power of God, cast into hell Satan and all the evil spirits, prowl about the world, seeking the ruin of souls. Amen.

0: Prayer for vocations. God our Father, who wills that all men be saved and come to the knowledge of your truth, we beg you to send laborers into your harvest and grant them grace to speak your word with all boldness, so that your word may spread and be glorified, and all nations may know you, the only God, and him whom you have sent, Jesus Christ, your Son, our Lord. Amen. Our Lady, Queen of the Americas, Mary, Mother of the Franciscan missionaries of the Eternal Word, pray for us.
1: I'm always ecstatic about the Mass. In it, I'm offered the opportunity to offer back to God a sacrifice of praise and thanksgiving for granting me and many the opportunity and joy of salvation. At the Eucharist, all we do is acknowledge, we give thanks, we acknowledge the grace of salvation. We give thanks for grace and all the heavenly blessings. How about develop an attitude of gratitude in good times and in bad, knowing that, as the word of God in Scripture says, to them that love God, all things work together unto good. Let our joy be to praise, for praise works to good. God love you. God bless you.

In 387 AD in the city of Milan in Italy, the Bishop St. Ambrose baptized a very unusual young man. His name was Augustine. I'm Father Charles Connor, and this is The Church in Time. St. Augustine was born in present-day Algeria in 354 AD.

AD. As a young student and a professor, he led a very rationalist and rather immoral life. His mother prayed him into Catholicism, and her prayers were answered. He became a priest. He became the bishop.

The day of their victory dawned, and they marched from the prison to the amphitheater with calm faces, trembling, if at all, with joy rather than fear. Perpetua knew that it was not with wild animals that she would fight, but with the devil himself. A wild cow charged at Perpetua, sending her to the ground. Then, sitting up, she pulled down her tunic, thinking more of her modesty than of her pain. She fastened her untidy hair, for it was not right that a martyr should die with her hair in disorder, lest she appear to be mourning in her hour of triumph. The crowd, thirsting for more blood, demanded to witness the blade that would end their lives. A young gladiator approached, his hands trembling at the sight of the brave Christians. Perpetua took hold of his sword and guided it to her throat. It was as though so great a woman could not be sent to her death unless she herself were willing.

Brothers and sisters, Beatitudes, remember this, means happiness. The happiness is not the happiness necessary that the world provides, but the happiness that the soul provides, which longs for its proper object, which is Christ himself. The more you become like Christ, the happier you are as a person. Happiness happens when we make other people happy. Happiness happens not when we're necessarily rich, but when we have made others joyful and glad. Happiness is needed. All of us need to be happy. All of us can be happy. It's a great gift, and it can be the greatest power in changing people's lives. Oddly, brothers and sisters, I have found that the richest people are sometimes the saddest of people. And very often the poorest of people were full of love and wanting to touch and to reach and to speak and to kiss and to hold us. Strange how God reverses the order of things. The people who are unwanted are the ones who can give so much, and those who have much have very little to give. Brothers and sisters, we have found in Missionaries of the Poor, brothers live in the ghetto, it is by rule. Because in the ghetto, people do not understand what it means to love and to be loved. And when we see the tremendous amount of potential that there is in these very poorest of people, we begin to see that there's a reversal. I was hungry, you fed me. I was thirsty, you gave me to drink. I was a stranger, you welcomed me and you visited me. Brothers and sisters, strange. Who is me? Who is this me? This me is Christ himself. And

When you offer to the very poorest your love, what you own, your time and your talent, you are loving Jesus. And Jesus is saying, come to me. Learn to love brothers and sisters, not in order to get. Learn to give even to those who cannot give you anything materially, but they can give you joy and happiness beyond understanding. In the name of the Father, and of the Son, and of the Holy Spirit.

When all is silent, do you hear the gentle voice? A voice from within, beckoning you to become closer to our Lord Jesus Christ. Listen, do you hear the call? The roots of the Order of Carmel are deep, stretching back 8 centuries and across thousands of miles to the Holy Land. It was there, on Mount Carmel, in the late 12th century, that former crusaders settled in search of the living God. These men, in imitation of the prophet Elijah, chose to dwell on the mount hallowed by his memory and deeds, and lead solitary lives in devotion to God. They developed a special relationship with the Mother of Jesus, looking upon Mary as mother, sister, and lady of the place. They dedicated their chapel to her patronage, and so they came to be known as the Brothers of Our Lady of Mount Carmel. Over time, the hermits began migrating back to their homelands in Europe, making wherever they settled their Carmel. In the 15th century, women became part of the Carmelite order, continuing the life of prayer in the spirit of the hermits. Carmel, which means garden, flowers on the prairie as the beautiful and secluded home to North Dakota's Carmelite nuns. The way of the original hermits, living in silence and solitude, is still maintained in the perpetual enclosure of its North Dakota modern counterpart, the Carmel of Mary Monastery. For most of their day and night, the sisters cultivate an atmosphere of silence throughout the monastery. For it is through prayer that the Carmelite nun seeks God. The rule of Carmel bids the Carmelite to stay in her room or nearby, pondering on the word of the Lord day and night, keeping watch at her prayers. When duty calls her forth from the solitude of her room, she carries with her that awareness of God's presence. Do you hear that voice in the gentle breeze? The same quiet voice that called to Elijah on the mountain so long ago. The very summons Elijah's successors have faithfully heeded year after year. Do you feel a stirring in your heart, calling you to embark on a deeper devotion to God as a Carmelite nun? At the Carmel of Mary Monastery, the day begins at midnight. The nuns rise from their sleep to offer their praise to God, offering reparation for the nighttime sins of the world. The sisters then retire for a few more hours of rest. They rise again at dawn to begin the morning by coming together in prayerful chanting. Once this is completed, each sister spends an hour of personal prayer. This is followed by the sisters coming together to celebrate in the holy sacrifice of the Mass. The Carmelite nun seeks the face of God in the Eucharistic liturgical prayer and through her personal prayer. From these sources, she draws strength for the day's demands on body and soul in her work, study, and recreation.

Each day brings its own duties and surprises, but the regular rhythm of liturgical prayer punctuates the day's activity. The Vespers bell calls the nuns to assemble for evening prayer, where they gather up the day and offer it to the Lord. Another hour of personal prayer follows Vespers. A period of recreation rounds out the day. The observance of silence is relaxed, and the nuns come together and share their day. During this time, they might share their joy through music, working on their individual artwork or crafts, perhaps some sewing or weaving, or a little gardening. They might spend the time doing some baking, possibly joining together for a fun celebration, or simply enjoying some lively conversation. After night prayer, when the time to retire comes, the Carmelite is ready to rest. The quest for God is a lifelong adventure, and for the Carmelite nun, there are specific stages along the journey. When a woman hears the Lord beckoning her to Carmel, she asks to enter the monastery. For 6 to 12 months, she lives in the cloister, the section of the monastery set aside only for nuns, following along with the sister's daily routine and affirming the call. After this period of initial discernment, the candidate is received into the novitiate, the time of formation, and receives the habit of Carmel. This stage of the journey as a novice lasts from 1 to 2 years, testing further the vocation to the contemplative life. When the time of the novitiate is completed, she will make her profession of vows for a period of 3 to 6 years, continuing the studies she began in the novitiate and intensifying her relationship with God in her daily prayer. All of these periods of formation are to prepare the nun for the day of her solemn profession when she vows her life to God forever. And the journey continues, walking securely under the maternal protection of Blessed Mother Mary. The Carmelite mirrors within her heart the love of Jesus for his mother. Each day, the Carmelite is being formed by the Holy Spirit, drawing closer to her desired goal until the final destination is reached and the lifelong search for God is rewarded in an endless encounter, face to face. Is this the journey for you? Do you hear the gentle voice from within, calling you to join the Order of Carmel and follow their path to become closer to our Lord Jesus Christ? Listen, do you hear the call?

0: In the name of the Father, and of the Son, and of the Holy Spirit. The Litany of the Most Sacred Heart of Jesus. Lord, have mercy on us.
1: Lord, have mercy on us.
0: Christ, have mercy on us.
1: Christ, have mercy on us.
0: Lord, have mercy on us.
1: Lord, have mercy on us.
0: Christ, hear us.
1: Christ, hear us.
0: Christ, graciously hear us.
1: Christ, graciously hear us.
0: God, the Father of heaven.
1: Have mercy on us.
0: God, the Son, Redeemer of the world.
1: Have mercy on us.
0: God, the Holy Spirit.
1: Have mercy on us.
0: Holy Trinity, one God.
1: Have mercy on us.

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1: Save us, O Lord.
0: Lamb of God, who takes away the sins of the world.
1: Graciously hear us, O Lord.
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1: Have mercy on us.
0: Jesus, meek and humble of heart.
1: Make our hearts like to them.
0: Let us pray. Almighty and eternal God, look upon the heart of thy most beloved Son, and upon the praises and satisfaction which he offers thee in the name of sinners. And to those who implore thy mercy in thy great goodness, grant forgiveness in the name of the same Jesus Christ, thy Son, who lives and reigns with thee forever and ever.
1: Amen.
0: In the name of the Father, and of the Son, and of the Holy Spirit.
1: Amen.

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4: Devotions are a way to express our love for God, His Holy Family, and the Church. And here in the Philippines, we are learning about ways the Catholics have great devotions so that we can continue to keep savoring our faith.

devotions are a necessary, not just an important, but a necessary part of our Catholic faith. It comes from the word devote, and in that is vote, where we actually are putting a confidence in that which we have a devotion to. And so you think about what we're devoted to in the Catholic Church. And here in the Philippines, they have many devotions. And we're going to explore some of the most popular devotions in the Philippines, which extends throughout the entire country, and because we're Catholic, throughout the entire world. And here, we're learning a little bit about their devotion to the little flower, Saint Thérèse de Lisieux. Upon entering the church, you see these strong wooden doors.

that bear the image of Jesus and, of course, the patron. And you'll always see her holding a flower because she was known as the little flower. In her life, she saw herself as humble, the least of all, a little flower, and yet, as the scripture says, very cared for by God. And so what she wanted to do was encourage people to do the little things with great love. This massive church in the area of Newport City in Manila actually started off as a chapel for the airport, which is just right around the corner. And it started in 1947. And since then, the devotion for Saint Therese grew in a way that they needed to create such a large church. And it is really beautiful, filled with images and the history of Saint Therese. One of the beautiful aspects of this church are the windows. And the windows, as our history tells us, were actually used as educational tools because many people were not educated in reading. They needed to learn their faith. And so statues and images and paintings and also windows were ways to teach the faith. So here we are learning about the faith and the life of Saint Therese, but also above the altar area in the cupola, you have popes and images of saints who were influential to Saint Therese's life. In the sanctuary, all of our eyes are directed to the altar and to the tabernacle. And then, of course, you see the images of the Holy Family. And in this unique case, you have Saint Joseph holding now the child Jesus, who is growing up, obviously doing the same kind of woodworking that his father had done. On the other side, you see the image of another family, also holy. It's actually a statue dedicated to Saint Therese's parents, who are also canonized saints, her mother, Zélie, and her father, Louis Martin. And because this is a shrine here for the Filipinos, they actually have an area with a first-class relic, and people can write their petitions. There's even a wall dedicated to all of the ways their prayers were answered with the intercession of Saint Therese. And I have heard countless stories of people who have finished a devotion to Saint Therese, and in one form or the other, they've received roses as a confirmation that their prayers were not only heard, but we all know that our prayers are answered, maybe not in the way we want. In fact, that's something that Saint Therese thought in her own life. She herself wanted to be so many great things, from a doctor to a lawyer. She even thought, I would love to be a priest. But at the very end, she knew her ultimate vocation was to love, which is the greatest vocation and the hardest job of all. A place like this really stands as a testament to the devotional life of the Filipinos, because it started off as a small chapel, and it grew into a massive shrine where people from around the world can grow closer to God through the example of the saints. I also think it's pretty fitting that Saint Therese's chapel and now shrine are near the airport, because after all, she is a patron saint for missionaries. Part of our devotional life is that we need help always and forever. And that's why we're going to a church that actually has its doors open 24 hours, because we need our Mother of Perpetual Help. One of the most powerful things about the devotion to Our Lady of Perpetual Help is just the obvious reminder that we all need help perpetually. And so this is a unique church, also known as the Claron, also known as the Redemptorist Church. And this church shows that we need help all the time because it is open 24 hours a day. And what's striking is the massive scale of it all. It is humongous. Not only is the church big, but the plaza in front of it is incredibly large, but also the complex itself that has some areas for spiritual counseling and guidance, but it's also the center of life for the people here in Baclaran. This is a church under the patronage of the Redemptress, and so you'll actually have a statue in the sanctuary on the side of the altar, a statue dedicated to San Alfonsus Liguori, and he is known as a preacher holding his mission cross. It's there.

0: Our charism to preach mercy, justice, and peace to all the world and to all peoples. And that's why people come from all over to this church to pay devotion and to seek the help of our Blessed Mother. On the other side is the statue dedicated to Saint Joseph, who is a patron of the church itself, a protector of families, but he's also known as a terror of demons, because in his presence, the evil one flees, and it's his job to protect the church. The church began with the inspiration of an icon that was given to the people of the Philippines in 1906. There's actually an image of the Pope blessing this image as it was given to us. Mary holding the child Jesus with his slipper dangling from his feet, and the two angels on either side showing the instruments of the crucifixion and his persecution. Throughout the church, there are also devotional statues, including the statue of San Lorenzo Ruiz, as well as other statues to which people can offer prayers and devotion. But most impressive are the amount of people praying for help from God and from assistance of prayers of the saints in heaven. It's a sign in our life that no matter where we are in our life, we all need prayers. We all need the church's support, and thankfully, we have a mother who offers us the perpetual help of her son, Jesus Christ. Our mother of perpetual help, pray for us now and at the hour of our death. Amen. What a gift to see that the church's doors are open to all peoples, all backgrounds, all the time. And it's a way of God saying to us that we are never alone, that there is always help needed, help for spirit, and in body, which is why we continue to feed our faith as well as our bodies with the food and faith of the Philippines. One of the greatest devotions that people can have is to the Blessed Mother, because she was full of grace. And we're going to an eatery, actually a beautiful restaurant that has multiple locations, and it's all about Mary and grace. That just happens to be the name of the owner and the head chef.
1: Our Lady has always been in the center of everything. I couldn't have gotten here without many conversations with her. I took her in the midst of anxiety, spoke with her. I'd like to think culture of Mary Grace is about her. It's about her life of service. It's about her humility. Mary Grace is a family enterprise. Couldn't have gotten where we are now without family.
0: Mary Grace Cafe, which has over 74 locations and 72 kiosks throughout the entire Philippines, is really a story of grace. Mary Grace started by selling fruitcakes in the 90s, and since then, it's become literally a family operation. People lined up, including celebrities, to reserve their very special boxes of enciamada and cheese rolls. It's beautiful to know that in this bustling cafe in the middle of the mall, you have vestiges and traces of the Blessed Mother, faith in general, but also a place where families can come and children can not only play in faith, but they can experience grace through a family meal. I'm gonna call you Tita Grace, is that okay?
1: Please,
0: because
1: please.
0: Tita
1: of
0: is
1: course.
0: Like auntie, and it's a sign of respect, and it's really a way for us to show devotion to the family. And I am gonna be very devoted to this food. We have ourselves the original enciamada as she made it, and it's very unique because it's not shaved cheese, it's actually powder like snow, yes. Like Our Lady of Snow.
1: Like Our Lady of Snow.
0: But then when you toast it, and we're gonna call this through the purgatory fire to make it even more delicious, toasted. This is how I loved it as a kid. We've got ourselves the incredible creamy thick hot chocolate. So I wanna say a blessing for Mary Grace, this food we're about to receive, all of her staff and the people she serves. May they experience grace in their life. In the name of the Father, Son, Holy Spirit, amen. So let's go for the original and the classic. And by the way, Tita Grace's husband is telling me I've got to dip it in this hot chocolate. All right, yep. So let's go for it. Yep.

0: Here we go. Filipino desserts are not only sweet. There's a hint of savory quality to it. It's like
1: umami.
0: All notes at one time. It's incredibly delicious. We not only have pastries, you also have pastas here, and this is one of your favorites. Describe it for me.
1: Well, Father, everything in there is made from scratch, including the tomatoes.
0: Yes.
1: We stew it until it's really nice and thick with 100% olive oil, just all natural goodness.
0: A lot of people don't think of pasta in the Philippines, but I can actually smell its freshness. And this is actually hitting like Italian notes for me. So I'm looking forward to this. Now, wait a minute. I studied culinary in Italy. I think my Nona professor would be very impressed with this dish.
1: Thank you, Father.
0: This is really, really good. And to complete the meal, we have a very unique dessert named after a pope, but also it's a real testament to her ability to make sure nothing goes to waste. Tell us about this cake.
1: Yes, when you make ensaimadas, just take the yolk for the ensaimadas. So we are left with egg whites, so we share it with underprivileged communities, and we make them also into merang.
0: What is this named after?
1: It's the mango bene, named after a pope I loved so dearly because he was loyal and faithful. So this is for Pope Benedict.
0: So for Pope Benedict. All right, so we're gonna just break right into it.
1: Right.
0: So the mango itself is frozen, right?
1: Yeah.
0: And so there's gonna be a textural component of a chilling. Basically, it's like a semi-fredo, where it's half frozen and half not.
1: Yeah.
0: So really beautiful cake itself. Oh yeah, I'm gonna enjoy this. If you like mango and you like cake and you like meringue, this is for you. All right, let's give this a taste test. Oh, I love it. This reminds me of all of my favorite sweet things. Mango ice cream.
1: Yes.
0: A very light cake.
1: Yes.
0: Even though this is a big piece, you don't feel guilty eating it. So that, Tita Grace, this is an amazing restaurant you have. I think your recipes are very unique. I can taste the tradition, but I can taste the ingenuity and your creativity. So God has blessed you in a special way. And thank you for sharing this blessing with so many others, including me. And all of this is inspiring me to help make a recipe to remember our visits.

In this whole busy area called Quiapo, you can see that people are very devoted to what is known as the Black Nazarene. And on January the 9th, they have a major procession that draws millions of people walking from here for almost about 10 hours with a very unique image, the Black Nazarene. Jesus falling underneath the weight of the cross, and the skin of the statue is covered in black because of the char from a fire and also because of the soot of devotional candles. The church originally started in 1586, and it was completed in its final construction in 1606 when the statue was brought over. And since then, the church has gone through many renovations because it's experienced tremendous struggles, especially with natural disasters, fires, earthquake, and typhoons. And now what you have is truly a Baroque-style church with a lot of ornamentation, many statues that adorn the exterior as well as the interior of the church. And all of this brings us to this light and airy interior church. And in the apse is very gilded, but really what is at center is the statue of the Black Nazarene. And to give even greater sense of credibility and spiritual encouragement, St. John Paul II in 1987 visited Quiapo Church and told the world that this image

0: us all, no matter where we are, but particularly the people of the Philippines, to rise above the things that weigh us down and to remember that we can only get to heaven if we carry our cross and follow Jesus. What's absolutely fascinating is that so many people are here in anticipation for Mass. Literally an hour before the liturgy, the church is already full, talking about the faithfulness of the people to be fed by the devotion of something so great as commemorating the suffering that Jesus went through in carrying the cross. And while we know that the church speeds us spiritually, we have to remember that God the Father also wants to make sure we are physically sustained with a beautiful and delicious next stop. We're in the Mandaluyong area, in a place called the Mega Towers, which is connected to what is known as the Mega Mall. And here we're going to be going to a restaurant that is actually inspired by an English warrior queen. And it just happens to be run by a great chef and a friend of mine all the way from England. And so we're going to taste the traditions of Boudica.
1: Boudica Cafe Bar is a fairly simple concept. We have a cafe menu, very non-pretentious, but high quality and slightly leveled up.
0: One of the reasons why I wanted to come to this restaurant, it's not just because Chef Martha is a friend of mine, and he actually helped me out with a previous episode of Savoring Our Faith in the Philippines. It's also because we're talking about devotions, and this is a man who is not only devoted to his wife, that he left his own home country and came here, he's also devoted to the craft of the culinary world, producing amazing food, but he's also dedicated and devoted to his home country. And that's why we're gonna eat foods fit for a warrior queen. Perhaps in keeping with the theme of the Black Nazareth, we're gonna actually have a drink called a Negroni. The flavor profiles for this Negroni is Campari, which is a bitter drink, as well as some gin and also an orange. And in this case, they added a smoky quality to it by charring the lemon. Oh, very, very smooth. And that little hint of smoke elevates this Negroni to a whole new level. Chef brought out a feast for us, and so we're gonna sample all of this, but first we're gonna offer a blessing for him and a more of a dedication to who we are as family of faith, dedicated to our church as well as our heritage. And so we ask God's blessing in the name of the Father, Son, Holy Spirit. Amen. It seems that sisig has become a very popular dish, so we're going to try his version here at Boudica. That egg is going to give a nice creaminess to it. Ooh. Oh, that's quite nice. His flavor profiles are great, especially since there's a little heat to it. The little chili makes it really spicy and good. Since this place goes from coffee to cocktail, this crispy tawilis, which is like a small white fish, slightly battered, this is perfect with a drink. And he actually has like a little remoulade here or some sort of crema. Give that a try. Oh man. Just like fish potato chips, really good. Crispy pata is a slow-cooked pork butt or a shoulder, and then after it is cooked perfectly, then they actually deep-fry it. And they're here serving it with a little bit of a soy sauce that has some delicious herbs. It's going to be, I'm sure, porky deliciousness. Here we go. That is excellent. It even has a hint of lemongrass to it that, even though it's a heavy dish, is really bright and super savory. Chef has these awesome spare ribs. Now, spare ribs are common even in the Philippines, but he wants to make this a little bit more rustic and even slightly, even cheeky, as you get a chance to even paintbrush some of your own house-made barbecue sauce as an extra glaze for some really delicious-looking ribs. Oh man, that barbecue sauce is awesome. And the ribs are cooked perfectly. Really, really delicious. And it wouldn't be a cafe serving kind of like this

bistro fare if you didn't have a little steak frites. And in this case, he's got a beautiful filet and a little mushroom brandy and some really crispy fries. Get one composed bite. Oh, that is so good. The beef is top quality. That mushroom brandy has that essence of brandy, but the earthiness of the mushroom, and it goes great with frites. Really amazing display of food, great technique, and diverse flavors, all here in Boudica. After having this fantastic meal with a great chef and a great friend, and I'm so thankful that he gave me so many things to think about, things that are gonna help me in my devotion to spreading the word, especially through food. And I think I know exactly what I'm gonna cook to help remember our visit. We are in the Maya kitchen here in Manila, and we're gonna be making a meal to celebrate the devotions inspired by the churches and the restaurants, in particular Boudica, where we tasted some great food. And so I'm gonna be making a Philippine version of steak and potato, but it's gonna be infused with some Filipino flavors. And instead of a regular potato, we're gonna use their Philippine sweet potato called camote. So I've got these thin pieces of beef, and I'm just gonna simply season it with some salt and pepper on both sides, pan fry it with a little bit of oil, and use some of the renderings in order to create a really tasty sauce. While I'm waiting for this oil to get hot so I can create a nice simple sear for this beef, I'm actually going to infuse some cream as well as some garlic, and we're gonna actually add this to some sweet potato, or also known as camote, which we actually peeled and just simply boiled for a good long while so that it becomes nice and tender. So we're just going to cook these up. These are very thin, so they're gonna cook very quickly, but they're also going to create a little bit of fond from the fat on the cap. And that's exactly what I need, because that's gonna be the base for our Negroni-inspired sauce. So now that I've got the garlic and cream with this sweet potato, I'm just gonna hit it with a little bit of salt and some black pepper, and then we're gonna continue to mix, and then we're gonna prepare the sauce for this steak. Now I'm gonna use some of the drippings from the steak in order to create a beautiful pan gravy mushroom sauce. Now that these mushrooms are nice and roasted, I'm gonna use the same pan and create a sauce using some of the liquors in that Negroni. So this sauce is unique, and to tighten it up, I'm gonna add a little slurry, which is gonna be a combination of just some flour and some water. And it's gonna create a nice thickness to it all that's gonna coat the meat. And just like that, this sauce is done.

So this dish isn't necessarily Filipino, but we kind of Filipinoized it by adding to it this kind of oyster sauce, butter sauce. And then instead of using a regular potato, a camote, a Filipino sweet potato. So let's ask God's blessings on this food we're about to receive, as well as the devotions of the people in the Philippines, that it not just be heartfelt, but one formed by faith and their knowledge of God. And we ask this in the name of the Father, Son, Holy Spirit. Amen. Let's give this a taste test. So I'm going to take a little bit of the mushroom, a little bit of the sauce itself, and then a little bit of this garlic cream infused sweet potato. And let's give it a taste. Wow. Steak is obviously beefy. That sauce kind of is what makes it all, because it has these

unique savory qualities to it. And also the sweet potato, a little different from a regular sweet potato you get in the United States. And then of course, when you add a mushroom to it, there's another level of meatiness. This is really good. Hopefully it'll keep you devoted to feeding your family with God's faith as long as you stay hungry for Him. The Filipino people are incredibly devoted to our Lord and His family. And even in the struggles, we place our hope in Him. And it's a hope that helps us, no matter where we are, if we are but devoted to Jesus and His church, that will help us to keep savoring our faith. If you would like more information on this recipe or our other recipes, visit EWTN.com/savoringourfaith. And if you want to join me, as well as other faithful people, on a future pilgrimage, or if you want to book an event, join our online community, learn more about our food truck, get our resources, visit PlatingGrace.com.

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